0: ahead of him. The people of Israel continued to hesitate between the real God and a false God. And it seemed it would take a miracle to remind these fickle-hearted people they had a decision to make. In 1 Kings chapter 18, Elijah requests a final test of who is truly God. If the priests of Baal could light the altar on fire, then Elijah would recognize their authority. But despite their hours and hours of chanting and praying, nothing happened. When it was Elijah's turn, he ordered that the altar be soaked and surrounded by water enough that fire couldn't even get close enough to catch. But that wasn't enough to stop God's miracle. And Elijah came unto all the people and said, "How long halt ye between two opinions? If the Lord be God, follow him. But if Baal, then follow him." And the people answered him not a word. Then the fire of the Lord fell, and consumed the burnt sacrifice, and the wood, and the stones, and the dust, and licked up the water that was in the trench. And when all the people saw it, they fell on their faces, and they said, "The Lord, he is the God. The Lord, he is the God." The extent of this miracle was enough to convince people of the validity of the Lord's power, in comparison to the nothing they got from the priests of Baal. But their recognition of the power of God wasn't really a show of faith. Rather, it was the only response possible when Elijah forced them to choose in the face of something undeniable. That wasn't the kind of faith to sustain a nation, but it was necessary to clear out the false priests. Eventually, we'll all be required to choose between God and every other distraction of the world. His power over us and the world will one day be undeniable, but acceptance of the only option isn't the kind of faith God's looking for. He uses our time here on earth to offer us true choices. He entices us through the quiet whispers of the Spirit, building on our faith line upon line. The Lord doesn't often use a great show of power to force our hand. He respects our ability to choose. Our experience on earth is about learning to choose between right and wrong. Even failing to decide is a kind of choice, one that Elijah knew the people of Israel were experienced in. No one is more invested in the future we will make with our decision than the Lord. He's provided all we need to create the future we most desire. It's just up to us to listen to his guidance. And that's the good word.
1: 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This is Sunday

0: day unlike the rest. This is Sunday.
1: This is a moment to reflect on prophetic warnings as Elder Chi Hong Wong teaches about the importance of keeping the commandments.
2: And moreover, I would desire that ye should consider on the blessed and happy states of those that keep the commandments of God. For behold, they are blessed in all things, both temporal and spiritual. And if they hold out faithful to the end, they are received into heaven, that thereby they may dwell with God in a state of never-ending happiness. Oh, remember, remember, these things are true, for the Lord God hath spoken it. Keeping God's commandment is a blessing, both temporal and spiritual. If we can endure to the end, we will dwell with Him in a state of never-ending happiness. Isn't that amazingly wonderful? However, have you ever thought about what will happen if we do not keep His commandment? Oh, remember, remember, my son, Helaman, how strict are the commandments of God? And he said, if ye will keep my commandments, ye shall prosper in the land. But if ye keep not his commandments, ye shall be cut off from his presence. God reminds us that his commandments are firm and that obedience to them brings promised blessings. Our experience in mortality are like the little boy and his father flying a kite on a windy day. As the kite rose higher, the wind caused it to tug on the connecting string in the little boy's hand. In experience with the force of mortal winds, he proposed to cut the string so that the kite would rise higher. His wise father counseled no, explaining that the string is what holds the kite in place against mortal winds. If we lose our hold on the string, the kite will not rise higher. It will be carried about by these winds and inevitably crash to the earth. We need to return to our Heavenly Father through coming unto Jesus Christ. That was the plan that we agreed to and caused us to shout for joy.
1: That was an excerpt from Elder Chi Hong Wong's talk, Remember, Remember. This is a moment to reflect.
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1: Today on The Good Word, we're talking about small steps in faith and the connection between physical and spiritual. During a time of great famine, the prophet Elijah went traveling throughout the land to see how the hearts of the people were doing. Because of the great wickedness of King Ahab, God commanded Elijah to seal the heavens. That meant no rain fell for many years, and people in the kingdom of Israel had followed their king's example, growing further and further from God and starting to worship idols. They refused to humble themselves before the Lord, so the Lord promised to humble them by His own hand. But not everyone ignored the word of God, as Elijah discovered during his travels. When Elijah arrived in Zarephath in 1 Kings chapter 17, he had hardly any strength left. With no water or food in the land, he had only survived through the intervention of the hand of God. But the Lord had promised there was a widow prepared to provide for Elijah. So he approached a woman at the gate of the city, asking for a bit of water and bread. She replied that she only had just enough food for a last meal for her and her son, and she was preparing that they would die. But Elijah reiterated his request, asking to be fed first, since he was not asking for food, but for faith. For thus saith the Lord God of Israel, the barrel of meal shall not waste, neither shall the cruse of oil fail, until the day that the Lord sendeth rain upon the earth. And she went and did according to the saying of Elijah, and she and he and her house did eat many days. And the barrel of meal wasted not, neither did the cruse of oil fail, according to the word of the Lord which he spake by Elijah. Elijah, as a prophet of God, had experience in practicing faith. He had represented God in front of mobs and kings and knew very well just how much power the Lord could wield in defense of his people. But he also knew that God valued small acts of faith just as highly. Both the widow and Elijah had to trust that the Lord would provide what they lacked in a time when faith was scarce. Though the widow's act was small in the eyes of the world, just handing over a portion of bread, it was still a great example of faith to those who understood the workings of heaven. The Lord fulfilled His promise in precisely the same way that He'd promised, sustaining the faithful through His hand alone. Many miracles in the Old and New Testament revolve around providing food for those who need it, creating something from little or nothing at all. The Lord's word is just as necessary as our daily bread, but He's concerned for our continued physical survival as He is for our spiritual survival. He draws this connection through the miracles that provide food from heaven, showing that all physical things are spiritual before God. When we try to follow Him, He meets us where we are. The widow's act of faith was met with the help she needed to provide for her family, rather than a vague promise of blessings. Her needs were specific, and so was God's response. The Lord knows us, His children, in our every circumstance, today, yesterday, and tomorrow. It may seem like we have to take the first step of faith, but He's already been prepared and is ready to catch us. We just have to take that step and let Him do that. And that's the good word.
2: A day of rest. This is Sunday.

0: A day that's different from the rest. 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
1: This is a moment to reflect on Jesus Christ's sacrifice as Elder Aaron T. Hall rejoices in the Savior's many roles in the history of the world.
2: Today, I glory in our Redeemer. His arms of mercy are extended toward us. He sends an invitation to all, saying, "Repent, and I will receive you." We are engraved upon the palms of his hands. I rejoice in the gift of repentance and the promise of forgiveness. I glory in our Good Shepherd. He calls to us, gathers us, rescues us, and fills us with his love. I rejoice that we are his sheep and that he relentlessly works to bring us safely home. I glory in our healer. He can heal all who feel the sting of death, loneliness, physical and emotional pain, the burden of sin, and every broken heart. He has perfect empathy. He weeps with us, and he invites us to be still. I rejoice that the Son of God heals us one by one and encircles us in the arms of his love. I glory in our advocate. He lovingly pleads our cause before the Father, saying, "Father, spare these my brethren that believe on my name, that they may come unto me and have everlasting life." I rejoice that Jesus Christ's atoning sacrifice satisfied the demands of justice and that he has claimed the rights of mercy for us all. I glory in our lawgiver. His commandments guide and protect us. His covenants bind us to him so he can transform, save, and exalt all who choose him. I rejoice that he stands at the head of his restored, true, and living church, and his laws help us experience heaven on earth. I glory in our deliverer. He has overcome the monsters of physical and spiritual death. No challenge in mortality lies beyond his matchless power. I rejoice that he can deliver us from pains, afflictions, and temptations of every kind. Brothers and sisters, what names of Jesus Christ help you glory in him? Perhaps Master, Counselor, or Friend. When life feels infuriatingly unfair and finding the strength to glory in the Lord seems difficult, reflect on the meaning of his divine names and let him restore peace to your soul. With perfect understanding of our mortal experience, Jesus Christ lovingly extends this promise. Draw near unto me, and I will draw near unto you. Seek me diligently, and ye shall find me. To draw near to him, he invites us to learn of him, listen to his words, and to walk with him.
1: That was an excerpt from Elder Aaron T. Hall's talk, "I Glory in My Jesus." This is a moment to reflect.
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2: Today on The Good Word, we're talking about passing authority on and opportunities to expand our hearts. Those who have power spend a great deal of time finding and training their successor. The power that one gains in a lifetime, whether it's political, financial, or personal, doesn't continue without an heir with the same priorities that you have. The world solves this problem through keeping it in the family, but the Lord finds the right person through their heart. After many years of great works in the name of God, Elijah knew the responsibility of the Lord's authority would have to be passed on. As he went through a field, in 1 Kings chapter 19, Elijah found Elisha and cast his mantle on him. Elisha immediately understood the significance of this act and knew he was to follow Elijah and prepare to become the servant of God full time. And he left the oxen and ran after Elijah and said, "Let me, I pray thee, kiss my father and my mother, and then I will follow thee." And he said unto him, "Go back again, for what have I done to thee?" And he returned back from him and took a yoke of oxen and slew them and boiled their flesh with the instruments of the oxen and gave unto the people, and they did eat. Then he arose and went after Elijah and ministered unto him. We don't know too many details about the economy of the Israelites, but Elisha's many oxen indicate he was probably a wealthy man in comparison to his neighbors. He had many commitments to the world around him. He was likely primarily responsible for his parents and the land he had inherited from them. Plus, he fed his neighbors and his servants. But Elisha had a calling and a desire to serve God. The Lord and Elijah permitted Elisha the necessary time to put his affairs in order before giving it all up. Elisha proved to be generous in his sacrifice, thanking his parents and providing for his community wasn't essential to become a servant of God, but it did reveal Elisha's heart. Elisha would go on to be a great prophet with the influence of the Lord's authority, but the generous heart that led to such a desire was there from the very beginning. The opportunity and power to do whatever he wanted revealed Elisha to be a follower of God, so God made him his servant. Because Elijah used his cloak to tell Elisha he would be the next prophet, the mantle of authority has come to symbolize how God's power continues to be passed down. The Lord doesn't call one prophet and then leave the world to scramble without guidance until they die. Unless the people of God have proved themselves unworthy, God's authority continues through generations by the rules he's established. All who hold the mantle of the priesthood have different personalities and experiences, but all have the same priority of following God foremost in their hearts. No matter what our responsibility is within the kingdom of God, he works with our desires and circumstances to give us the chance to serve the most people. Our calling within the church doesn't determine our righteousness, but instead gives us a chance to put our righteous desires to their best use. If we follow the guidance of the Lord, our work in the kingdom will help us grow where we could not alone. The Lord will help us reveal the purest parts of our hearts. And that's the good word.

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1: This is a moment to reflect on God's eternal plan. As President Susan H. Porter teaches that following God helps us become who we are meant to be.
2: Children, do you love to answer the question, how old are you? Are you 5, 8, or 11? That is how long you have lived on earth. But did you know that your spirit is much, much older? Although you don't remember, you spent a long time in the spirit world learning and growing. On the day you were born, your body was new, but you had lived as a spirit for many years. You were born with gifts. You have a purpose. And you have the ability to make a difference for good. Heavenly Father knew that when we came to earth, we would make mistakes and would need help to return home to Him. Do you know who Heavenly Father chose to help us? Yes, Jesus. Jesus Christ had so much love for Heavenly Father and for us, He said, "Here am I. Send me." Heavenly Father sent Jesus to earth. He showed us how to live to be happy. He taught us how to love God and love others. In Gethsemane, Jesus suffered the pain of all our sins and challenges. He died on the cross. And then, in the greatest miracle of all, He was resurrected. That is what we celebrate today on Easter. Jesus, our Lord and Savior, won the battle over everything that is hard and unfair in our lives. Jesus Christ knows you. He understands you and He loves you. Jesus has done everything to help you. Stay close to Him. Learn all you can about Him. As you try to keep the most important commandments to love God and love others, He will help you grow into the magnificent person you are meant to be. He will help you be happier, learn faster, feel comfort, make friends, and have more opportunities.
1: 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This is a moment to reflect.
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0: On today's Good Word, we're talking about deciding, failing to decide, and how God guides us. Though the kingdom was thriving politically under the wicked King Ahab, spiritually, the people of Israel in the time of Elijah were lost. The Queen Jezebel had killed most of the Lord's chosen servants, leaving only Elijah the prophet to contend with her false priests. His goal was to get the people of Israel to remember the Lord their God and turn their hearts back to Him. Over the course of years, many people had started to worship Baal, a false god who required great works of idolatry from his priests to convince the people he was legitimate. When Elijah returned to confront the people who tried to kill him and destroy faith in God, he knew he had a big job ahead of him. The people of Israel continued to hesitate between the real God and a false God, and it seemed it would take a miracle to remind these fickle-hearted people they had a decision to make. In 1 Kings chapter 18, Elijah requests a final test of who is truly God. If the priests of Baal could light the altar on fire, then Elijah would recognize their authority. But despite their hours and hours of chanting and praying, nothing happened. When it was Elijah's turn, he ordered that the altar be soaked and surrounded by water enough that fire couldn't even get close enough to catch. But that wasn't enough to stop God's miracle. And Elijah came unto all the people and said, "How long halt ye between two opinions? If the Lord be God, follow him. But if Baal, then follow him." And the people answered him not a word. Then the fire of the Lord fell and consumed the burnt sacrifice and the wood and the stones and the dust and licked up the water that was in the trench. And when all the people saw it, they fell on their faces and they said, "The Lord, He is the God. The Lord, He is the God." The extent of this miracle was enough to convince people of the validity of the Lord's power in comparison to the nothing they got from the priests of Baal. But their recognition of the power of God wasn't really a show of faith. Rather, it was the only response possible when Elijah forced them to choose in the face of something undeniable. That wasn't the kind of faith to sustain a nation, but it was necessary to clear out the false priests. Eventually, we'll all be required to choose between God and every other distraction of the world. His power over us and the world will one day be undeniable, but acceptance of the only option isn't the kind of faith God's looking for. He uses our time here on earth to offer us true choices. He entices us through the quiet whispers of the Spirit, building on our faith line upon line. The Lord doesn't often use a great show of power to force our hand. He respects our ability to choose. Our experience on earth is about learning to choose between right and wrong. Even failing to decide is a kind of choice, one that Elijah knew the people of Israel were experienced in. No one is more invested in the future we will make with our decision than the Lord. He's provided all we need to create the future we most desire. It's just up to us to listen to His guidance. And that's the good word.
1: Peace and inspiration. This is Sunday.

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1: This is a moment to reflect on how we abide in Christ, as Elder Garrett W. Gong teaches that Christ is the way.
2: The Gospel of Luke tells us two disciples went that same day, Easter day, to a village called Emmaus, from Jerusalem about 70 furlongs, 7 miles, 12 kilometers. Emmaus means hot springs, a place of healing. Imagine we are walking to Emmaus. A stranger joins us. He sees we are sad. We tell him, Jesus of Nazareth, a prophet mighty in deed and word before God and all the people, has been crucified. And today is the third day since these things were done. As we walk, the stranger opens the scriptures and expounds all things concerning Jesus Christ. Our hearts burn within us. As we draw close to the village, we ask our new companion, abide with us, for it is toward the evening. Our friend eats with us. He takes bread, blesses it, breaks, and gives to us. Our eyes are opened. We know him, the resurrected Jesus Christ. Though we did not recognize him before, he has been walking with us all along. The Gospel of Mark testifies Jesus appeared 3 times on that Easter day, but was not recognized at first. He appeared first to Mary Magdalene, who initially supposed Jesus to be the gardener. Next, Jesus appeared unto 2 of them as they walked. These 2 disciples on the road to Emmaus ultimately knew him in the breaking of bread. Third, Jesus appeared unto the 11 as they sat at meat. Jesus himself stood in the midst of them and said, Behold my hands and my feet, that it is I myself. To show he was not a spirit, Jesus ate a piece of broiled fish and an honeycomb. Just as the disciples on the road to Emmaus asked Jesus to abide with them, Jesus Christ promises to abide with us. In the Gospel of John, chapters 14 and 15, Jesus teaches his disciples and us how he can remain, belong, walk with us. His faithfulness is stronger than the cords of death. When we have a question, problem, or joy, Jesus Christ says, I am your answer, your way, your truth, your life.
1: That was an excerpt from Elder Garrett W. Gong's talk, Tis Eastertide, No One Walks Alone. 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
1: Hi, I'm Elaine Bradley. Christmas is a time of reflection and celebration as we honor the birth of the Savior. During this season of Grace Notes, my guests have shared what Christmas means to them and performed songs that reflect the significance of His birth in their lives. I'm excited to share these performances and thoughts on the Savior here on the Grace Notes Christmas Special. Something that I really loved about this season of Grace Notes is being able to talk to so many different people about their personal relationship with Jesus Christ. The way that people worship through music has been so diverse. There are so many different kinds of music, so many different styles of lyrics, and they all point to the same thing, that Jesus is Lord. And I love that.
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0: You've chosen to do Amazing Grace for Christmas. Mm-hmm. What about that song speaks to you on a personal level, and why did you choose it for the Christmas special?
1: Being so incredibly humbled by life and my own frailty and my own flaws, grace is just the calling card for the season. And if we ever look at Jesus in the Christmas season as more of, you know, just a pretty baby in the manger, grace now becomes so beautiful because it's an answer to our humanity.
2: Merry Christmas from Grace Notes with Amazing Grace from Jonathan McReynolds.

0: Tell me about your song, Hope is Alive.
1: Yes.
0: Did you write it with Christmas in mind, or did it start as just kind of like a song about Jesus that turned into a Christmas theme song?
1: I started thinking about the gap between the Old Testament and the New Testament, those 400 years of silence, thinking of how that silence was broken by a baby's cry and how that is not the kind of king I think that most people thought. I love that Jesus entered into this mess of a world and became one of us, humbled himself to become one of us so that we could know that God's heart isn't out to get us. It's out to draw us near.
0: Hope is alive. That's the message of Christmas, sung here by Ellie Holcomb.

0: You're going to be playing We Three Kings.
1: That's right.
0: Why'd you choose that hymn?
2: I always imagine what it's like to stumble upon the Savior. And it's like, whoa. But then it's also just something special and unique to experience that moment. And I can relate to that. Like, I'm just like, why me? Why do I get to experience, you know, the beauty of all of your creation and your love and your care and your consistency? And I'm just like, wow, I feel like a royalty in this moment. One of the three kings, so to speak.
0: I think God would love for us all to be that type of like special witness, especially to his son, you know, to Jesus Christ. It's Christmas time. I love that imagery that we're all kind of like the kings or the wise men.
2: Yeah. Stumbling upon something great. Like, wow.
3: Now here's Lecrae with his new take on We Three Kings.
2: It's the season, right?

0: You've chosen to sing Angels We Have Heard on High, classic Christmas hymn.
1: Yeah.
0: Why do you like that one?
1: Anything repetitive is so crucial to my brain. You know, the, like, just saying that over and over and over again, just acknowledging what a beautiful time it is to rejoice of the birth of Jesus Christ, you know? Such a pretty word, Gloria, and just such an incredible, like, word to be used as, like, worship.
2: Here's Jamie Grace with Angels We Have Heard on High.

0: You're going to be singing the first Noel. Why this Christmas hymn?
1: The story of the shepherds in the Bible, whenever the angels appear to them, is one of my favorite aspects of the Christmas story. I think it's so incredible that Jesus not only arrived in the humble way that he did, but that heaven showed up to bring their best regards with him and to lowly shepherds at that. I think it's incredible. So I love the song. I love singing the song. It sort of lets me show off a little bit, which is
0: acceptable.
1: I have to do that sometimes. Mm-hmm. It's a fun song to sing.
0: I don't think you'd be using your talents correctly if you didn't.
1: Thank you.
0: You're welcome.
1: You just justified a lot of things for me.
0: Awesome.
2: Jordan Smith shares his version of The First Noel.

What's the best loved Christmas song of all? Whatever your personal favorite is, this next one is right at the top of most people's lists. Jonathan Traylor sings Silent Night.

0: you're going to be performing Will We Forget. Mm-hmm. Tell me a bit about that song.
1: 30 years ago is when I started sharing the Forgotten Carols, but I couldn't do it last year. So through a series of unbelievable miracles, we were able to film my play, and something happened while we were shooting. The guy that I play thinks he's John the Beloved. I mean, and everybody is convinced he's just got dementia and he's nuts. In the recording of the thing, I said, we need a moment in this show, 29 years in, where the guy who thinks he's John the Beloved is asked, what's your mission, really? And he says, I'm supposed to remind people of Jesus. And we forget him all the time. It's easy at Christmas. So I did this song called Will We Forget, an interesting song about, well, are we going to promise ourselves we're going to keep this spirit all year long? And then in June, we forget all that stuff. What did Jesus come to do? And has he forgotten us? He who has come to claim us for all eternity has not forgotten those who need what? His healing.
0: Let's hear Michael McLean sharing the song, Will We Forget?
2: A heart that's been closed may be opening tonight. A soul that's been lost might believe it's been found. But 6 months from now, on a warm summer night, will we pause to remember the night in December?

There is no time of year when he's forgotten you or me. He has not forgotten us on any lonely night. He has not forgotten that our joy requires his light.

0: has not forgotten you. He's not forgotten me.
1: Go Tell It on the Mountain is next, sung by the group Unspoken.

0: So tell me about What Child Is This? Why'd you pick that one for Christmas?
1: What I love about our version is all of a sudden the music swells and then it's out. And it's just the drum beats. And it sounds like a little heartbeat. And it reminds me again that here was the savior of the world. And to hear his tiny little heartbeat, like I think of my son now, and I think of how tiny and beautiful, and he was everything to me. And that God would give us him. He would say, this is my only son, and I'm going to give him to you. I'm going to give him as a sacrifice because I love you like I love my son. It gives me goosebumps thinking about that gift that he gave to us. What child is this? It's the King of Kings, the Lord of Lords, and he's also the savior of our lives.
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4: 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My next guest is Christian singer-songwriter Francesca Battistelli. Francesca started her career as part of the Orlando-based teen pop group Bella at the age of 15. After the group disbanded, she attended a youth ministry and began shifting her focus toward Christian pop music. 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Francesca Battistelli, welcome to the show.
5: 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I'm so excited.
4: It's my pleasure. So when you figured out that you liked music and had a knack for it and had a talent for it, did you know right away that you wanted to make it about God and the things of the Spirit, or was that a separate decision you had to make?
5: When I really discovered that I could sing, I was in this performance group. We were 16 and not as cool as we thought we were. But I learned a lot. I learned how to do a sound check, and we played at the House of Blues. There was a lot of stuff that I saw and gained through that experience. And then when that group broke up, I kept kind of trying to do that really R&B pop thing. I definitely look back on that time and kind of shake my head like, what was I thinking? Not that there's anything wrong with singing secular music. I don't think that. I didn't have anything to say. Here I am, this homeschooled 17-year-old Christian girl singing love songs that I'm like, I don't know what I'm talking about. And then there was this moment I went to a youth group, and it wasn't particularly special. The music wasn't particularly amazing, but I felt this like, oh, that's what I'm supposed to do. Songs that glorify God. Like, I know him. I don't know this stuff, but I can write about that. I know the Lord. And this is like, I felt like I was coming alive.
4: What are some of the seminal moments that you remember that defined your faith that you still think back on?
5: I'll never forget my mom every day of my life. Waking up, and she would already be awake in the living room with 10 Bibles open, reading the word, studying. Something about seeing my mom, just have that time with him every day really set a foundation for me. And there does have to be a moment where you really make it your own. And for me, that was around 17. I just had an encounter with the Lord where I recognized that God sort of asked me to step out in some things that were a little crazy, but to me, it was like him speaking to me for the first time. And that was a really sweet moment and a sweet time to just say, okay, Lord, I'm going to trust you. Just that intimacy that you have with the Lord when you're sort of standing in faith for something is really, you can't replace that. You can't, fake that.
4: You're trying to decide okay, I think I believe in this.
5: Yeah.
4: And I think there's something to this, God.
5: Yeah.
4: But I need you to help me. What does that feel like? Because I have an overactive mind.
5: Yeah.
4: So still to this day, as an adult, having all these years of experience, I'll still go, was that me or was that you?
5: Oh, totally.
4: I don't know.
5: Yeah. No, I mean, I have that too. I think part of it was just I wouldn't have come up with this on my own, and part of it was just the confirmation of the Holy Spirit. It's something that I've seen him do, even with me and my husband in our life. If we feel like God's calling us to something, often it's counter or even just what we would want to do. Mm-hmm. And I feel like he's always brought enough of that, in those moments and did then too, of just okay, if this is what God's saying to you, I can resonate with that. And that's been crucial for me.
4: So Francesca, tell me about Holy Spirit. What's the background of that song?
5: Yeah. My husband and I were visiting friends in Texas, and they're worship leaders at a church. And he said, would you just come to our youth group tonight and sing a couple songs, lead worship? They would think that was so fun. And we're like, sure, of course. So Holy Spirit was one of the songs on the list, and I actually didn't know it, but it was quick to catch on, and, we rehearsed it, and I thought, okay, that's great. Well, that night, I really was just, amazed at how these kids were worshiping, and it was just a really special moment for me, and so it's just about our willingness to obey and to follow his leading, and so you're literally welcoming the Holy Spirit to come and join you. Like, I think that that is hard to deny. Like, we're saying, come and, you know, be with us. And I think that there's just something really powerful about that.

0: What do you do in those good seasons of life where you really have every reason to be grateful and you know it?
1: Yeah.
0: And things are going well. And you might be waiting for the other shoe to drop, but it hasn't dropped yet.
1: Right.
0: What do you to stay close to him in those good seasons of life?
1: For me, it's just this constant sort of pray without ceasing, you know, this constant sort of try to live a life of thankfulness and recognize him in everything. And my husband is so good at that. He is just such an example to me in always pointing back to the Lord and reminding us of those things, because it can be easy to just sort of start floating along when things are going well and think, well, it's because we're doing such a great job. And also praying for other people. Well, whether you're in a good season or a bad season, I think maybe even when things are hard, looking outward and taking the focus off of my problems and looking at what someone else is going through can be really helpful too. So,
0: yeah, that's great advice. Yeah. So tell me about your song, which is an original song, God is Good.
1: Yeah.
0: What's the background of that song? What's its significance to you?
1: Nathan, who plays guitar with me, he had just lost his wife, tragically. And me and the songwriters were like, we want to write a song sort of for Nathan, inspired by him. And I didn't tell him this until the first time we played it live. Like, by the way, I forgot to tell you, I kind of wrote the song for you. Now let's play it. And so he's like crying and I'm crying. You know, the song is not his story at all, because that's his story to tell. But the song is talking about how no matter what we're walking through, good times and hard times, God is good. And no matter what, he's good. You know, easier said than done, I think, obviously, when you're in those seasons that are hard. But it's the truth, and it's an eternal truth. And so I love the song so much.

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2: Today on The Good Word, we're talking about small steps in faith and the connection between physical and spiritual. During a time of great famine, the prophet Elijah went traveling throughout the land to see how the hearts of the people were doing. Because of the great wickedness of King Ahab, God commanded Elijah to seal the heavens. That meant no rain fell for many years, and people in the kingdom of Israel had followed their king's example, growing further and further from God and starting to worship idols. They refused to humble themselves before the Lord, so the Lord promised to humble them by his own hand. But not everyone ignored the word of God, as Elijah discovered during his travels. When Elijah arrived in Zarephath in 1 Kings chapter 17, he had hardly any strength left. With no water or food in the land, he had only survived through the intervention of the hand of God. But the Lord had promised there was a widow prepared to provide for Elijah. So he approached a woman at the gate of the city, asking for a bit of water and bread. She replied that she only had just enough food for a last meal for her and her son, and she was preparing that they would die. But Elijah reiterated his request, asking to be fed first, since he was not asking for food, but for faith. For thus saith the Lord God of Israel, the barrel of meal shall not waste, neither shall the cruse of oil fail, until the day that the Lord sendeth rain upon the earth. And she went and did according to the saying of Elijah, and she and he and her house did eat many days. And the barrel of meal wasted not, neither did the cruse of oil fail, according to the word of the Lord which he spake by Elijah. Elijah, as a prophet of God, had experience in practicing faith. He had represented God in front of mobs and kings and knew very well just how much power the Lord could wield in defense of his people. But he also knew that God valued small acts of faith just as highly. Both the widow and Elijah had to trust that the Lord would provide what they lacked in a time when faith was scarce. Though the widow's act was small in the eyes of the world, just handing over a portion of bread, it was still a great example of faith to those who understood the workings of heaven. The Lord fulfilled his promise in precisely the same way that he'd promised, sustaining the faithful through his hand alone. Many miracles in the Old and New Testament revolve around providing food for those who need it, creating something from little or nothing at all. The Lord's word is just as necessary as our daily bread, but he's concerned for our continued physical survival as he is for our spiritual survival. He draws this connection through the miracles that provide food from heaven, showing that all physical things are spiritual before God. When we try to follow him, he meets us where we are. The widow's act of faith was met with the help she needed to provide for her family, rather than a vague promise of blessings. Her needs were specific, and so was God's response. The Lord knows us, his children, in our every circumstance, today, yesterday, and tomorrow. It may seem like we have to take the first step of faith, but he's already been prepared and is ready to catch us. We just have to take that step and let him do that. And that's the good word.

0: A day that's different from the rest. This is Sunday.
1: This is a moment to reflect on the character of Christ. As President D. Todd Christofferson teaches, that we can become our best selves by turning to the Savior.
2: The Apostle Peter reminds us that in the latter days, there will be doubters who question the second coming of Jesus Christ. There shall come in the last days scoffers, walking after their own lusts and saying, "Where is the promise of his coming?" But the day of the Lord will come, Peter forcefully declares, in the which the heavens shall pass away with a great noise, and the elements shall melt with fervent heat. Since we know that the Lord will come and establish a new earth where righteousness prevails, Peter asks, "What manner of persons ought ye to be?" He counsels that we should be preparing diligently now, so that when the Lord comes, he will find us, quote, "in peace, without spot, and blameless," unquote, leading lives of holiness. As I pondered Peter's question, "What manner of persons ought ye to be?" I've decided to speak today about the character of Jesus Christ. It is in emulating the character of Christ that we become the manner of persons we ought to be. Acquiring the character of Christ is one of the most important ways we take his name upon us. When we consider the character of the Savior, we tend to focus immediately on his attributes, such as virtue, integrity, humility, compassion, and courage. But we should also consider, what is it in Jesus that gives rise to such character traits? I believe they are the natural fruit of the thoughts, desires, and intents of his heart. Christ-like character grows out of a Christ-like heart. Thus, if we're to succeed in developing a Christ-like character, we must possess his motivations, his thoughts, desires, and intents of the heart. For us, it will require what the scriptures call a mighty change of heart. Yes, it requires a consistent and sustained effort on our part. But remember, it's not simply a matter of our striving. The good news of the gospel of Jesus Christ is that we, each of us, can call on the grace of Jesus Christ to help us.
1: That was an excerpt from President D. Todd Christofferson's talk, "The Character of Christ." This is a moment to reflect.
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5: We hope you're enjoying This is Sunday on BYU Radio. You'll hear uplifting music throughout the day. The Good Word and A Moment to Reflect offer thoughts of hope and encouragement. In Good Faith, share stories from believers of many different faith backgrounds. 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
6: Welcome to Music and the Spoken Word with the Tabernacle Choir and Orchestra at Temple Square. 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

Social platforms have introduced many new phenomena. One of them is placing a hashtag in front of a word, tagging it so it becomes searchable. It's estimated that the phrase hashtag blessed has been used in more than 100 million posts on Instagram alone. Often, this tag is used to highlight something received or experienced, a gift, vacation, or a special moment. But blessings from heaven are more than moments of good fortune. They are often tender, specific, timely, and merciful gifts given in love by God to His children. In many ways, God's blessings are an extension of His hand in our lives, guiding, supporting, and preparing us according to His will. Even when it feels as though we are not receiving the blessings we need, it does not mean He is absent. Some blessings simply take time to be recognized or to unfold. Divine blessings come in many ways. Some are given simply because we are children of God. He desires to bless all of us. As the New Testament records, He maketh His sun to rise on the evil and on the good, and sendeth rain on the just and on the unjust. Other blessings are conditioned on our obedience to God's commandments. The book of Malachi teaches, "Bring ye all the tithes into the storehouse, and prove me now herewith, if I will not open you the windows of heaven and pour you out a blessing." These blessings require us to act in faith before we receive. And still, others are held in reserve, waiting for us to ask with a sincere heart. Jesus, teaching His disciples, declared, "Until now, you have not asked for anything in My name. Ask, and you will receive, so that your joy may be complete." God is eager to bless us. And just as He promised covenant Israel that He would rejoice over them and do them good, even with His whole heart and whole soul, He likewise desires to bless us today. As we look for the blessings He has already granted, strive to act in obedience to His commandments, and ask in faith for the blessings we need, fully trusting His timing, we can rest assured, knowing we are in His hands and in His sight.

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1: And as we exercise those gifts, yes, we create that doorway for ourselves, but the doorway that we use also becomes a window for others to see into heaven through what we do. And not just windows, stained glass windows, you know, like broken pieces of beauty that the Lord put together to create this overall picture that's amazing, and that he can shine through and show the world that he does love us, that he cares about us, that he is very much involved in the everyday details of our lives.
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3: We had the great pleasure of hosting part of the gospel ensemble, The King Will Come, in our music studios, where they perform five original songs. The King Will Come has 22 members, but we managed to squeeze 10 of them into our studio. Ashley Hess, Mina Thomas-Brett, Jake Hansen, Isaiah Bailey, Tammy Stevens, Sean Stevens, Bree Ray Apiu, Garen Brett, Joseph Moore, and Miles Mann at the piano. Then later, we got to speak at length with Ashley, Mina, and Isaiah about the evolution of the group, what their music means to them, and why singing together is a sacred experience. We hope you enjoy this musical episode of In Good Faith. Mina, let me start with you. How did this disparate group of singers all come together?
1: Well, The King Will Come started as a group of people that were just getting together and sharing about their relationships with God. They are all, you know, musicians and songwriters. And I think most of us don't even sing like gospel music. We're all individual artists. And we all have relationships with God, and we just kind of realized that we wanted to make music about our relationships with God. I'm not like an OG member. I was like added in because my brother-in-law is one of the founding members, along with Ashley and our friend Bree and our friend Henry. And just they decided to get together and started sharing music about their relationships with God. And didn't it start in like someone's living room or something?
4: Yeah, Henry's living room.
1: And then it was just like, okay, we're gonna do this again. And it just kept getting bigger. And they started doing something called warehouse worship, where they would get together in sometimes literally a warehouse and worship together. And the group was kind of born out of that. I believe the name was something that Garen came up with.
4: Yeah. Mm-hmm.
1: And of course, all the other words in the title are lowercase, but King is capitalized to highlight that we are talking about the King of Kings, King Jesus. And it just kind of grew from there.
2: Well, I think we're going to have an opening hymn here. And I want to hear Welcome.
4: This has kind of become the King Will Come's anthem, of just the feeling that we feel kind of like what heaven on earth feels like the kingdom of God on earth, of just everybody is welcome in the Lord's presence and in his kingdom.

0: That was Welcome from The King Will Come, recorded live here in our studios with soloist Tammy Stevens, backing vocals from Bree Ray Apio and Garen Brett, and boy, Miles Mann at the piano. Ashley, your song Yet was on the Billboard Hot 100 for 13 weeks. It's reached 30 million plus people. But when you were writing this song, I can't believe you were in a I'm going to reach 30 million people mode. Because this song is not about that.
1: No.
0: This feels much more like just a personal moment.
1: Yeah, very, very personal moment. And I think back to that a lot just because looking at what the Lord has done with that song now and the way that it's ministered to people and the way that it's reached people, it's really hard for me to fathom because I wrote this and this was during 2020, crazy year for a lot of us. And I had just experienced a lot of loss and was just going through a really difficult time. And I was in a really difficult spot in my relationship with the Lord. And I just was questioning a lot of things and I was questioning myself and I was questioning him in ways that I never had. And I think the moment that this song came to be was like, I think the first time in a long time I had really knelt down to sincerely pray and to be really honest and to stop hiding what I was feeling from the Lord and to actually surrender that to him. And so I honestly never thought that I would share this song with anybody because I was like, I don't want anyone to have a front row seat to my wrestle with the Lord and the things on my heart that were so scary for me to share. But it's really beautiful to me. And I think this is something that I love so much about just this group, The King Will Come, is just the honesty and how this family that we've created is just so honestly seeking the Lord and helping each other be honest in that pursuit, and that we're not really afraid to write and share some of the things that feel scary to share. And this was one of those moments for me where I was like, I don't think I'm going to share this. And then I brought the song to the group and everyone was like, no, we need to share this. And I love that this song has allowed me to connect with so many people and us to connect with so many people, but also for so many people to connect with the Lord. I think a lot of the things that we think separate us from each other are actually what brings us closer to each other and closer to the Lord. And so this song has been so healing for me in a lot of ways. And it's been really beautiful to see how the Lord took something that I thought was from a place of like unworthiness or brokenness to prove my worthiness and to just show me how much he loves me and how aware and involved he is.
0: I love the paradox that you just pointed out, which is, hi, welcome to a front row seat to my personal struggle.
1: Right.
0: But I remember the first time I heard this, it was you performing it all alone at a piano at an event. And I mean, you hadn't sung two lines before I thought, oh yeah, this, I know where this is in my life. And it became all about my experience and people I know. So definitely a gift that you pulled out very vulnerably and shared.

0: That was Yet from The King Will Come, recorded live here in our studios with Ashley Hess, who wrote it and sang it.
1: A day of rest. This is Sunday.
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0: Okay, now there is this joke in the group because I saw on Instagram sort of like, you either had to jump in the swimming pool or promise never to cry at the end.
4: Oh my God.
0: And you jumped in the pool.
4: Of course I jumped in the pool. I cry every time I do that song. Like there is, and it's always like, there's been a couple times I'm like, oh, I made it. And then I start crying and I'm like, I was so close. So I will always be jumping in the pool.
0: Mina Thomas Brett, you wrote this song that we included in this session, and because I had heard it, really loved it, but I didn't know who wrote it. It's Know You Better.
5: I helped write Know You Better.
0: You helped. Okay.
5: You know, okay, so the way songwriting works, it gets real interesting, right?
0: Yeah. Tell me
5: because
0: the story.
5: Because when they brought the song to the group, they were already singing it. What I do in the song did not exist. It kind of was like a progressive writing situation because I think the song only existed as the first verse and the chorus that Garen had written. Gina Zahn heard it and she said, hey, this song really ministered to me and I wrote something for the second verse. And Garen was like, oh yeah, send it to me. He loved it. So it got added on to the song. So when we decided that we were going to perform it as the bigger group, Garen asked me to sing. And my brother is one of the vocalists on the song as well. And when you ad lib or add on extras to the song that weren't part of it before and they kind of become part of it later, that's how you become part of a writing team that you weren't really on. So my name is on the credits because I sing an ad lib on the song that wasn't there before. And you know what's interesting is that I didn't even write that. I stole it from Paul.
0: I think Paul doesn't care. If he does, we don't know where to send royalties anyway. But and heavenly blessings, heavenly. But yeah, when you talk about, you brought in that whole thing about a resurrection moment and his power to bring us back. I mean, I was already with you guys on the song and it was in me. But when that came up, that turned another corner to an even brighter place for me. And I love that.
5: That's what the song triggered in me because it's all about, you know, the song's called Know You Better. And so it's all about us wanting to know the Lord better than we feel like we do. That's what it triggered for me is that verse, that I might know you and the power of your resurrection and the fellowship of your suffering.

0: and that you're working on songs. What is it like when you come together?
1: It's mayhem. No, I'm just kidding. When we come together, it is very loud because, as we have previously mentioned, there are many of us. And honestly, we know of groups of people, groups of three, that have not worked out. So the fact that there are 20 plus people in this collective and it works is God. So there's that. But
0: well, is it just like someone says, hey, I know somebody, I want to bring them in, and then it works? Is that how it's kind of grown?
1: We always say God curated this group. Like, okay, he's the one that put it together.
2: Yeah.
1: We're just kind of obedient. What do you think, Ash?
2: Yeah, I think like the way that it started was like, there's just a group of us that were solo artists that were also writing music about our relationship with the Lord. So we're like, let's share that. And then, like Mina said, we started the Warehouse Worships. And then we're like, this is bigger than just this event. Cause it started to gain a lot of traction. And we're like, okay, this feels like something else. Once we had started doing Warehouse Worships consistently, it was about like a year later that then we brought Mina's family in, and then we brought Isaiah in. And yeah, it's so interesting because for a while it felt, we're like, this feels like this needs to be something, but we feel like something's missing. And the something that was missing were the people that were missing. We were just talking about this. There are 20 plus people. So you think if you get like 10 people in a room, it feels like a lot of people. If there's 21 people in there, we're like, something's missing. I'm like, whoa, this feels weird. Like, this doesn't feel complete. And so that to me is like another testament of how divinely orchestrated it is. Like, every single person brings something so unique and so special. Everybody's so different too, which also has its challenges, but it's so beautiful because usually you're like, maybe it would be nice if we didn't have all 22 people all together, but it's like, no, we want all 22 people at everything all the time.
0: I'm just curious, you know, we each can worship on our own. And then we can worship together. You all sing on your own individually. I mean, I'd sit down for an evening with each of you just to hear you sing. But there is something incredible about the community of worship. What do you get from being together?
1: I think that triggers the scripture, behold how good and pleasant it is for brethren to dwell together in unity. Hmm. And then there's also where two or three are gathered. Yeah. In my name, there I am in the midst. There's something so beautiful and holy and sacred about individual worship and individual relationship building with the Lord. But there's also something so amazing about being able to come together with other people and have that strength in your own faith and your own testimony and your own relationship with the Lord. Being able to worship together does so many things because it gives you a window into how other people worship and also gives you some license, I guess, to try different ways to worship. Because we're an interdenominational group, there are a lot of different ways that we worship. It can get a little interesting to watch someone that you've never seen worship, never been around their denomination, and see how they react to the presence of the Lord and come to the conclusion that, okay, maybe it's okay for them to do that. And if it's okay for them to do that, maybe it's okay for me to try it. And I think when you're in your little bubble, your denomination, whatever it is, it's just kind of like, well, this is how you do things. And you don't really step outside of that.
0: Right.
1: And so it's really cool for us to get together and see the differences and it not be a point of contention and it be like an opportunity to learn from each other and also just create an environment where we can host the presence of God and actually feel him enter a room. It's really, really amazing.
0: Isaiah, being a worship leader, what is that like? Because you prepare, obviously, but there's also being in the moment. What does the Spirit say? And what is happening with the people who are there? Talk to me a little bit about being a worship leader, because that's what you guys do in a way.
3: Yeah, mm-hmm. That's a wonderful question. Thank you for that. Of course, like you mentioned, I prayerfully consider whenever I'm worship leading in a setting, like what the Lord is wanting to do. And sometimes I don't hear or feel anything specific. So I'm like, okay, Lord, I'm just going to choose these things. And if you don't want it, then I'll just exit out. But my main

0: goal in worship is to make sure that God is glorified through it all. And in that, even when I choose my music, I make sure that he's getting the glory out of what is sung or even said. And whenever I go on to lead, to minister, to worship with the people, to invite people into a time of worship, I always pray, Lord, whatever this room needs, let me be very aware of your presence to know which way to go, how you are wanting me to lead, the things that you want me to say. And a lot of times he preps me with things that he wants me to share. And I'm like, Lord, I don't know about that, but okay. But then you get in this space and you can feel it really strong. And it's, oh, okay, I see why. Or you can literally see it in people's eyes, what they're needing to hear, and how an invitation to worship allows you to not forget about what you're going through, but kind of forget about what you're going through and laying it at his feet and remembering that even in the times when you're on the mountaintop or in the valley, that he's still worthy of all the praise, honor, and glory that we can give him. And in that, he meets us right where we are, because he's not just going to sit on his throne and just give me more, give me more, give me more. It's like, I want to be with you. It's a partnership. So I'm very grateful to be a part of this group, because it seems like every time we meet together, whether it's on stage or in a basement or in a kitchen, the presence of God is always invited. And it seems like everything we do is always centered around worshiping him. And it just inspires me to bring that with me in whatever I do, whether I'm going on stage for a show, whether I'm leading at a church or a concert or something like that, because I know how powerful the presence of God is and how beautiful it is, that I feel very selfish not to share it.
1: Isaiah, thank you very much. Now, one of the songs you did in your session for us, I loved it because this is actually like God speaking to us, "Rest in Me." Mm. And some of the others feel like prayers. This one is the other side of it. Mm-hmm. And talk to me about who wrote this. And I mean, there's some beautiful lines. "I need you to be broken to be open." Mm. I also wrote down, "I know you never wanted to be broken, but that you need to be." I mean, this is just our human experience. I'm going, yes, I never wanted to. Yes, that has helped me be open. Thank you very much for the opportunity. And so, I mean, it's just, yeah, it's, you were never meant to do this on your own. And as humans, we want to. And then we have to say, I guess I actually really can't. And nobody else can do for me what I need except you, God. So this song that is God talking to us, who wrote this? And just tell me about it.
2: So this is the first time we all came together as what is now The King Will Come. And I just remember we were sitting in a room and we talked, I think for about 3.5 hours before we started actually writing, just about, because we're releasing a project at the end of this year called Conversations with God, Volume 1. And we realized that a lot of these conversations were like things that we were saying, but we were like, we need songs that, if it's a conversation, God's speaking back to us. Like, what would God be saying in these situations, or how do we feel like God would respond to some of these prayers that we're offering up? The first thought that came to mind was like, I see you, I hear you, I know you, and I love you. And to just like rest in the fact that the Lord is so aware of us. And so we started writing that together. But what I love so much about this song is it feels like, and I love, you pointed this out, Steve, of just like the human experience, but the Lord addresses that and just how he's like, I provide the rest that you're seeking. And just that, it feels to me like a response to so many of the songs that we sing. And yeah, that song's been another lifeline song for me as well.

0: we just heard Rest in Me from The King Will Come. Live in our studios, Ashley Hess, Joseph Moore, Jake Hansen soloing. 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
0: A lot of times we're motivated by some future thing. So I love this, Rest in Me. But you also did one that I think fits exactly this, which is Calm Me. So who sang this in the session?
3: It was Bree Ray.
0: Bree sang this. Okay, yeah. Mm-hmm. She did great. And so I was thrilled to hear her on this one. But talk to me about Calm Me.
3: One of the other vocalists that helps to sing this song, she actually helped write it. She always quotes something that I think she saw on the internet that said, sometimes the Lord doesn't calm the storm. Sometimes he calms the sailor. And I remember when I first heard this song, I was like, oh my gosh, I love this concept, because that is so true. Sometimes the Lord does not calm the storm. Sometimes he's asleep in the boat next to you while the storm is raging. And sometimes he is the calm in the storm, you know, and it's like the storm doesn't stop, but somehow he's the peace in the middle of it. And that's kind of the concept of the song is, you know, the storm is raging around me. If you are not going to speak to the winds and the waves, speak to me, speak peace to me, calm me inside of me. I think it's really interesting, too, that we are something like 70 or 80% water. You know what I mean? So, you know, and a lot of the times the battles that we fight are really mostly in our minds, right? And our brain is like mostly water. And so you can see how that would correlate. Our storms, a lot of times, are very much internal. They're very much what's going on the inside of us. And so really, even if the storm doesn't cease, like if you can cause calm in me, then I'll be fine. And I think that is pretty much the gist of what we're after, is like, if we can just get the Lord to calm us, then the storm on the outside doesn't even matter.

0: Just heard Calm Me from The King Will Come, live here in our studios with Bree Ray Apiu, backup from Isaiah Bailey, guitar from Garen Brett, and piano from Miles Mann. Oh, this is so beautiful. You're great singers. You could do all kinds of music, but you choose to make the time to do this on your own and when you get together.
1: There's no feeling like this. Even when you're doing your own music, I don't know, as Mina mentioned, like it's the unity when brethren come together. It's an interesting thing, but it's such a beautiful thing. And to be able to let people know that they are loved, I don't know. It does something to you when you release that truth over to people, but it also does something to you when you receive it back. And on our Instagram, you can see a lot of times our media team, you know, saying he loves to love you. And that line just sits with me all the time. And just to be able to share that with people and to receive it for yourself, there's nothing like it. So I want to just release that too, that he loves to love you. And we want everybody to know that.
2: What I really love about what we are blessed to be able to do with each other, I think, because you mentioned like, why music like this? Like why? I've been writing music for a while, I've been singing for a while by myself, but there's something so different about doing it with people that you love and it not being about you. And so I feel a responsibility with a gift that I've been given to use those gifts and the music that the Lord has placed in me, that whatever I'm going to put out into the world to glorify him and to bring people closer to him as the one who gave me those gifts. And so to be with people that are honestly desiring to do the same thing and to seek him in that same way and to learn him in the process of doing that as we are creating and as we are just coming together in that way has been so beautiful. So I just would hope that anyone that hears any of this music just feels inspired to see what the Lord has put inside of them and to go and do whatever he's calling them to do, because it's been the greatest joy of my life.
3: Our hands are drums and we've got these lungs that help us to formulate and produce sound. So we've got kind of a pipe organ going on. We've got, you know, our bodies literally are these instruments. And when we turn the gift that we've been given and multiply it back to the Lord, I think it makes him so, so happy. And I have a very firm belief that the gifts that we've been given, whatever they are, whatever creative gifts we have, they are our personal way to access God. And they are kind of like our portal, our doorway to heaven. And as we exercise those gifts, as we exercise the creativity that we've been given, yes, we create that doorway for ourselves, but the doorway that we use also becomes a window for others to see into heaven through what we do. And not just windows, stained glass windows, you know, like broken pieces of beauty that the Lord put together to create this overall picture that's amazing and that he can shine through and show the world that he does love us, that he cares about us, that he is very much involved in the everyday details of our lives. And when we get together, it's just like all of these windows of God's glory, like just shining at the same time. And it's a really cool picture of, I think, what the Lord really means when he talks about a church, an ecclesia, a called out assembly of people who just come together and shine for him. So I feel like that's what's one of the most amazing things about being able to be in the King Will Come, is we get together and we get to see Jesus in each other. And that is a gift that I wasn't anticipating ever getting in my life. And I'm so grateful that I get to experience it all the time. And I feel like if people can see that maybe it'll encourage people to go and do the same thing when they gather.
0: Thanks again to Ashley Hess, Mina Thomas Brett, and Isaiah Bailey for speaking with us today. And thanks as well to Miles Mann, Bree Ray Apiu, Tammy Stevens, Sean Stevens, Garen Brett, Joseph Moore, and Jake Hansen for sharing their music. You can see music videos of their performances on our YouTube channel, www.youtube.com/@in-good-faith. This episode was produced by Heather Bigley. Our production team also includes Aaliyah Ebert, Leah King, Katarina Martinich, Josh Orton, and James Sturdivant. Our post-production sound designers are Lauren Sandberg and Brandon Lewis. The music sessions from The King Will Come were mixed by Trent Rhyme-Schussel and Clark Jackman. In Good Faith is committed to the idea that we all benefit from hearing people of widely varying backgrounds share their personal experience with faith and belief. 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In Good Faith is a production of BYU Radio. I'm Stephen Cap Perry. I hope you join me again soon, right here in Good Faith.

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2: Today on The Good Word, we're talking about passing authority on and opportunities to expand our hearts. Those who have power spend a great deal of time finding and training their successor. The power that one gains in a lifetime, whether it's political, financial, or personal, doesn't continue without an heir with the same priorities that you have. The world solves this problem through keeping it in the family, but the Lord finds the right person through their heart. After many years of great works in the name of God, Elijah knew the responsibility of the Lord's authority would have to be passed on. As he went through a field, in 1 Kings chapter 19, Elijah found Elisha and cast his mantle on him. Elisha immediately understood the significance of this act and knew he was to follow Elijah and prepare to become the servant of God full time. And he left the oxen and ran after Elijah and said, "Let me, I pray thee, kiss my father and my mother, and then I will follow thee." And he said unto him, "Go back again, for what have I done to thee?" And he returned back from him and took a yoke of oxen and slew them, and boiled their flesh with the instruments of the oxen, and gave unto the people, and they did eat. Then he arose and went after Elijah and ministered unto him. We don't know too many details about the economy of the Israelites, but Elisha's many oxen indicate he was probably a wealthy man in comparison to his neighbors. He had many commitments to the world around him. He was likely primarily responsible for his parents and the land he had inherited from them. Plus, he fed his neighbors and his servants. But Elisha had a calling and a desire to serve God. The Lord and Elijah permitted Elisha the necessary time to put his affairs in order before giving it all up. Elisha proved to be generous in his sacrifice, thanking his parents and providing for his community wasn't essential to become a servant of God, but it did reveal Elisha's heart. Elisha would go on to be a great prophet with the influence of the Lord's authority, but the generous heart that led to such a desire was there from the very beginning. The opportunity and power to do whatever he wanted revealed Elisha to be a follower of God, so God made him his servant. Because Elijah used his cloak to tell Elisha he would be the next prophet, the mantle of authority has come to symbolize how God's power continues to be passed down. The Lord doesn't call one prophet and then leave the world to scramble without guidance until they die. Unless the people of God have proved themselves unworthy, God's authority continues through generations by the rules he's established. All who hold the mantle of the priesthood have different personalities and experiences, but all have the same priority of following God foremost in their hearts. No matter what our responsibility is within the kingdom of God, he works with our desires and circumstances to give us the chance to serve the most people. Our calling within the church doesn't determine our righteousness, but instead gives us a chance to put our righteous desires to their best use. If we follow the guidance of the Lord, our work in the kingdom will help us grow where we could not alone. The Lord will help us reveal the purest parts of our hearts. And that's the good word.
0: Soothing, uplifting, inspiring. This is Sunday.

0: peace and inspiration. This is Sunday. This is a moment to reflect on prophetic warnings as Elder Chi Hong Wong teaches about the importance of keeping the commandments.
1: And moreover, I would desire that ye should consider on the blessed and happy days of those that keep the commandments of God. For behold, they are blessed in all things, both temporal and spiritual. And if they hold out faithful to the end, they are received into heaven, that thereby they may dwell with God in a state of never-ending happiness. Oh, remember, remember, these things are true, for the Lord God hath spoken it. Keeping God's commandment is a blessing, both temporal and spiritual. If we can endure to the end, we will dwell with Him in a state of never-ending happiness. Isn't that amazingly wonderful? However, have you ever thought about what will happen if we do not keep His commandment? Oh, remember, remember, my son, Helaman, how straight are the commandments of God? And he said, if ye will keep my commandments, ye shall prosper in the land. But if ye keep not his commandments, ye shall be cut off from his presence. God reminds us that his commandments are firm and that obedience to them brings promised blessings. Our experience in mortality are like the little boy and his father flying a kite on a windy day. As the kite rose higher, the wind caused it to tug on the connecting string in the little boy's hand. In experience with the force of mortal winds, he proposed to cut the string so that the kite would rise higher. His wise father counseled no, explaining that the string is what holds the kite in place against mortal winds. If we lose our hold on the string, the kite will not rise higher. It will be carried about by these winds and inevitably crash to the earth. We need to return to our Heavenly Father through coming unto Jesus Christ. That was the plan that we agreed to and caused us to shout for joy.
0: That was an excerpt from Elder Chi Hong Wong's talk, Remember, Remember. This is a moment to reflect.
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4: Go find a stream, a forest, a cliff, a canyon, a meadow, beach. Just be there, present. No obligation, no pressure, no ticking clock. As perfect as that may sound, few of us permit ourselves the chance. We're modern, busy, and connected. Jared Anderson found that his mental health utterly depends on wonder and whimsy in the presence of nature. He speaks about it from the heart on the latest episode of the Constant Wonder Podcast.

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1: On today's Good Word, we're talking about deciding, failing to decide, and how God guides us. Though the kingdom was thriving politically under the wicked King Ahab, spiritually, the people of Israel in the time of Elijah were lost. The Queen Jezebel had killed most of the Lord's chosen servants, leaving only Elijah the prophet to contend with her false priests. His goal was to get the people of Israel to remember the Lord their God and turn their hearts back to Him. Over the course of years, many people had started to worship Baal, a false god who required great works of idolatry from his priests to convince the people he was legitimate. When Elijah returned to confront the people who tried to kill him and destroy faith in God, he knew he had a big job ahead of him. The people of Israel continued to hesitate between the real God and a false God. And it seemed it would take a miracle to remind these fickle-hearted people they had a decision to make. In 1 Kings chapter 18, Elijah requests a final test of who is truly God. If the priests of Baal could light the altar on fire, then Elijah would recognize their authority. But despite their hours and hours of chanting and praying, nothing happened. When it was Elijah's turn, he ordered that the altar be soaked and surrounded by water enough that fire couldn't even get close enough to catch. But that wasn't enough to stop God's miracle. And Elijah came unto all the people and said, "How long halt ye between two opinions? If the Lord be God, follow him. But if Baal, then follow him." And the people answered him not a word. Then the fire of the Lord fell and consumed the burnt sacrifice and the wood and the stones and the dust and licked up the water that was in the trench. And when all the people saw it, they fell on their faces and they said, "The Lord, He is the God. The Lord, He is the God." The extent of this miracle was enough to convince people of the validity of the Lord's power in comparison to the nothing they got from the priests of Baal. But their recognition of the power of God wasn't really a show of faith. Rather, it was the only response possible when Elijah forced them to choose in the face of something undeniable. That wasn't the kind of faith to sustain a nation, but it was necessary to clear out the false priests. Eventually, we'll all be required to choose between God and every other distraction of the world. His power over us and the world will one day be undeniable, but acceptance of the only option isn't the kind of faith God's looking for. He uses our time here on earth to offer us true choices.

0: He entices us through the quiet whispers of the Spirit, building on our faith line upon line. The Lord doesn't often use a great show of power to force our hand. He respects our ability to choose. Our experience on earth is about learning to choose between right and wrong. Even failing to decide is a kind of choice, one that Elijah knew the people of Israel were experienced in. No one is more invested in the future we will make with our decision than the Lord. He's provided all we need to create the future we most desire. It's just up to us to listen to His guidance. And that's the good word.
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1: This is a moment to reflect on Jesus Christ's sacrifice as Elder Aaron T. Hall rejoices in the Savior's many roles in the history of the world.
2: Today, I glory in our Redeemer. His arms of mercy are extended toward us. He sends an invitation to all, saying, "Repent, and I will receive you." We are engraved upon the palms of his hands. I rejoice in the gift of repentance and the promise of forgiveness. I glory in our Good Shepherd. He calls to us, gathers us, rescues us, and fills us with his love. I rejoice that we are his sheep and that he relentlessly works to bring us safely home. I glory in our healer. He can heal all who feel the sting of death, loneliness, physical and emotional pain, the burden of sin, and every broken heart. He has perfect empathy. He weeps with us, and he invites us to be still. I rejoice that the Son of God heals us one by one and encircles us in the arms of his love. I glory in our advocate. He lovingly pleads our cause before the Father, saying, "Father, spare these my brethren that believe on my name, that they may come unto me and have everlasting life." I rejoice that Jesus Christ's atoning sacrifice satisfied the demands of justice and that he has claimed the rights of mercy for us all. I glory in our lawgiver. His commandments guide and protect us. His covenants bind us to him so he can transform, save, and exalt all who choose him. I rejoice that he stands at the head of his restored, true, and living church, and his laws help us experience heaven on earth. I glory in our deliverer. He has overcome the monsters of physical and spiritual death. No challenge in mortality lies beyond his matchless power. I rejoice that he can deliver us from pains, afflictions, and temptations of every kind. Brothers and sisters, what names of Jesus Christ help you glory in him? Perhaps Master, Counselor, or Friend. When life feels infuriatingly unfair, and finding the strength to glory in the Lord seems difficult, reflect on the meaning of his divine names and let him restore peace to your soul. With perfect understanding of our mortal experience, Jesus Christ lovingly extends this promise: "Draw near unto me, and I will draw near unto you. Seek me diligently, and ye shall find me." To draw near to him, he invites us to learn of him, listen to his words, and to walk with him.
1: That was an excerpt from Elder Aaron T. Hall's talk, "I Glory in My Jesus." This is a moment to reflect.
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5: We hope you're enjoying This is Sunday on BYU Radio. 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
4: BBC News with Emily Thomas. Dozens of people remain missing after a fire tore through a bar in the Thai capital, Bangkok, killing at least 27 people. Relatives have been gathering to collect the bodies of loved ones. Others are appealing for information about the missing. Several victims were found in the bar's toilets where they'd sought refuge. Jonathan Head is at the scene.
5: The focus of the investigators will be not just how the fire started, but why it spread so quickly, why people became trapped so quickly, whether the exits were functioning properly, whether they were illuminated. There's a lot for the investigators to find out. We've seen disasters like this before in Thailand. Every time Thai officials promise a change in safety standards, when you look at the standards that are written down for places like this, the regulations are usually pretty good. The question is whether they're followed. Bribery is endemic in Thailand. Bars typically pay the police. So there'll be a lot of questions about what went wrong here.
4: Oil prices have opened the week higher after several days of tit-for-tat attacks between the US and Iran and conflicting claims about the Strait of Hormuz. The main crude prices are up around 3%, while stock markets have dipped in Asia. Here's Barbara Pletusher.
6: The US military says its latest round of strikes has continued to degrade Iran's ability to attack international shipping, and it insists that traffic is still able to flow through the strait. The Trump administration needs that to happen to bring oil prices down ahead of midterm elections in November. Attempts by mediators to resolve the dispute at the weekend failed, and it's clear how important control of the strait is to Iran, more important than dozens of atomic bombs, senior Iranian officials have said. It's believed neither side wants to return to all-out war.
4: A study says more than 2,700 people died from heat-related causes in England and Wales during May and June. Researchers say heightened temperatures caused by human-induced climate change were a major contributor. Here's our medical editor, Fergus Walsh.
7: In the first heat wave, when a new UK record high temperature for May of 35.1 Celsius was set, researchers believe 550 people died due to heat-related causes. The highest June temperature on record of 37.7 Celsius was set in the second prolonged period of searing heat, during which they put the death toll at 2,200.
4: French officials say a wildfire which started on Sunday south of Paris is still spreading as France suffers its third heat wave this year. They describe the blaze in the sprawling Fontainebleau forest as virulent and of exceptional scale. It's already burned through 8 square kilometres, disrupting transport. Firefighters are trying to protect several towns. BBC News.
0: 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I'm your host, Sam Payne, and today we're looking forward to bringing you some great stories by great storytellers. In a little while, you'll hear a great tale from the wonderful Bill Harley. But first, our Appleseed team works with story artists from around the world to bring you tales that are fun and family-focused, and we hope that as you find your favorites, you'll share the fun with the people that you love. 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
0: 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And the stories on the show will spark memories and thoughts that you can share with the people you love. After all, stories bring us together. We really believe that. And our first story today is about a guy who's down in the dumps about one little thing. There's just too much going on in his little house. Have you ever felt like that? Looking for a place to do your homework or read a book or just sit quietly and think about stuff. And wherever you go in the house, there's a TV on or a noisy conversation or someone crunching on potato chips. Listen, I've been there. And it seems horrible, right? Like nothing could ever be worse, right? In moments like that, sometimes you need someone to help you find a little perspective. That's what the guy in this story gets from the rabbi. The storyteller is Noah Baum. Here she is with her version of an old Jewish folktale. She calls her version The Rabbi and the Goat, recorded live in the Appleseed Studio.
8: So raise your hand if you ever complain. Honest people in the room? Yes. Well, I have a confession to make. I come from a very long, illustrious line of complainers. Going all the way back, my ancestral line, to the days of Moses. When Moses led us through the desert, out of Egypt, through the desert to the promised land, if anyone is familiar at all with those scriptures, you know, we complained. In my family, complaining is normal. It's just what we do. But occasionally, my grandmother, if you complain, would smile and say, be careful. Could be like that rabbi and the goat. What rabbi? What goat? But that was it. My grandmother was a terrible, terrible storyteller. She didn't tell the story. She just referred to stories like they were relatives in the other room. You know, the rabbi and the goat. Well, my friends, I became a storyteller, so I want to share with you now the story that she never told me about the rabbi and the goat. But for this story, I'm going to need your help. I'm going to need you all to do the sound effects. Once upon a time, there was a man called Moshe. Moshe was a poor man. He was so poor that he lived in a one-room house with his wife, his five children, and the mother-in-law. Oh, life in that house was so hard. The children were always fighting, especially in the winter when the snow was high and you couldn't go out to play. And the baby was always crying. And the wife and the old grandmother were complaining, oi, oi, oi. This is the Eastern European Jewish way of complaining, and you're going to be really good at it now. Let's give it a try. Oi, oi, oi. Ah, you're all converted. Moshe was miserable. He needed help. Where does one go to get help? To the rabbi. The rabbi is the spiritual leader. The rabbi is the wisest man in the entire village. The rabbi will know what to do. Moshe comes to the rabbi. Rabbi, rabbi, we're all so poor. We live in a one-room house with the wife, the five children, and the mother-in-law. Rabbi. It is so crowded, you cannot breathe. And the noise, the noise, it couldn't be worse. Help me, Rabbi, tell me what to do. And the rabbi, he nodded his big wise head. Can you all nod your big wise heads with me? And he stroked his long white beard. And he said, I think I can help you, Moshe. But you will need to give me your word of honor that you will ask no questions. Yes, Rabbi. Good. Moshe, Moshe, Moshe, tell me, do you happen to have any poultry, chickens, roosters, things like that? Yes, Rabbi, I have two chickens, a rooster, and a goose. Good. Moshe, Moshe, I want you to go home. I want you to take the chickens and the rooster and the goose and bring them into the house with you. Rabbi, the rooster, the chickens, and the goose in the house. Moshe, no questions. Yes, Rabbi. Moshe went home a little confused, but he took the chickens and the rooster and the goose out of the shed and into the house. And what can I tell you, my friends? Life became worse. Because now the chicken, their feathers were everywhere. And when Moshe sat on his bed that night, he heard a strange... there was egg yolk oozing through his fingers. And if that wasn't enough, why, there was the noise. Because the chickens, they were hysterical. They were clucking day and night. And the rooster was crowing every hour on the hour. And the goose was honking. And the baby was crying. And the wife and the old grandmother said, "Oi, oi, oi." Oi, Moshe needed help. Where does one go to get help? He goes to the rabbi. He goes to the rabbi. He shows up the next day. He says, Rabbi, the house, it's like a barn. There's feathers everywhere. There's just eggs between the sheets and the noise. Rabbi, it couldn't be worse. Help me. Tell me what to do." And the rabbi, he nodded his big wise head, and he stroked his long white beard, and he said, "I think I can help you, Moshe. Tell me, Moshe, do you happen to have a cow?" "Yes, Rabbi. She's brown." "Good. I want you to go home, Moshe. I want you to take the cow and bring her into the house with you." "The cow, Rabbi? The cow, Moshe? No question." "Yes, Rabbi." He went home. He took the cow out of the shed. He brought her into the house. And what can I tell you, my friend's life became worse. Because the cow took up all the space. The poor woman, the poor wife, she was just trying to get to the stove. The cow switched her tail and slapped her across the face. Ah! And then slapped the pot of porridge off the stove. Porridge went flying to the ceiling and dripping down into everybody's hair. And if that wasn't enough, why, there was the smell. I don't really know how to tell you this, but that cow had no manners whatsoever. She did all her business in the middle of the room. And if that wasn't enough, there was the noise because the cow was mooing. And the chickens were clucking. And the rooster was crowing. And the goose was honking. And the baby was crying. And the wife and the old grandmother said, "Oi, oi, oi, oi." Moshe was going out of his mind. He needed help. Where does one go to get help? He goes to the rabbi. He shows up the next day. He says, Rabbi, the house, it's like a stable. The cow is taking up all the space. The smell, Rabbi, the smell. Rabbi, the noise, it couldn't be worse. Help me, tell me what to do. And the rabbi, he nodded his big wise head, and he stroked his long white beard, and he said, "I think I can help you, Moshe. Tell me, Moshe, do you happen to have a goat?" "Not the goat, Rabbi." "The goat, Moshe, I want you to take the goat and bring it into the house with you." Moshe went home the long way. And when it was too cold to stay outside, he took the goat and he brought it into the house. And I don't know what you know about goats, but they're not picky eaters. The goat was eating everything in sight, munching, chewing, shoes, socks, sweaters, blankets, pillowcases, and when it wasn't chewing or munching, it was butting with its horns, it was kicking with its legs, and adding to the noise, because that goat was bleating, and the cow was mooing, moo, and the chickens were clucking. And the rooster was crowing. And the goose was honking. And the baby was crying. And the wife and the old grandmother said, "Oi, oi, oi." Moshe didn't even wait for the sun to rise. He was at the rabbi's door, and the moment that door opened, he stumbled in and he said, "Rabbi, Rabbi, this is the end of the world. How can any human being be expected to live like this?" The rabbi said, "Moshe, you're absolutely correct. No human being should ever be expected to live like this. I want you to go home, Moshe." "Yes, Rabbi, I want you to take the goat and the cow and the rooster and the chickens and the goose out of the house immediately." "Yes, Rabbi." Moshe ran home, and he took out the goat and the cow and the rooster and the chickens and the goose out of the house and back into the shed, and oh, that night everyone slept, even the baby. And in the morning, Moshe came back to the rabbi, his face beaming with joy. "Rabbi, Rabbi, I came to thank you. You saved my life. Oh, the house, oh, so roomy and clean and quiet. Oh, thank you, Rabbi. 1,001 thank yous." And they say that from that day, Moshe lives in the one-room house with his wife, his five children, and the mother-in-law. And if ever anyone complains, he says, it could always be worse. It could always be worse.
9: That was Noah Baum with The Rabbi and the Goat, a story in which the rabbi gives a gift, the gift of perspective, of seeing things in a different way, a way that can help you effectively address the way things really are. And when I think of the help I've sometimes needed getting a better perspective, I remember a time when I was just a young dad. I just bought a house, and we had just moved in. And in the basement of this house, there were a couple of copper water pipes extending from the wall, both of them capped off completely. And I thought that since the pipes were already there, I'd try my hand at installing a utility sink down there in the basement. So I found what I was sure was the water valve somewhere else in the house, and I turned it off, and I took a hacksaw, and I cut one of those pipes open, being careful to put a bucket underneath the pipe to catch any water that spilled out. And sure enough, a little bit did, right into the bucket. And then the water slowed and stopped. So I cut the other pipe open, and this one too spilled some water in the bucket. And I waited for it to slow and stop, but it didn't. Water kept pouring from the pipe. The bucket filled up, so I replaced it with a trash can while I looked for a way to turn off the water. I mean, I had clearly been mistaken about the shutoff valve that I'd tried before. Well, my little boy came and ran the full bucket of water outside to empty it, and he was in a hurry, and he was little, and so he spilled water all across the basement floor as he ran. And now the trash can was full of water, and I was looking for something to replace it with. And in the excitement, the basement is filling up with water, too. And I began to think I'd ruined the house completely, just as we were moving in. Why did we need a utility sink in the basement anyway? And just when I was thinking we were never, ever going to recover from this, the doorbell rang, and my son ran to answer it. And it was our neighbor, Brent Fackerel. He was the principal at the local high school, and he had seen the commotion and come over. And I didn't know Brent at all, really, but he helped me find the water shutoff valve. And right there, as the water slowed to a stop, finally, the problem seemed half as big as it had been only moments ago. And he helped me clean up the water in the basement, and together we took care of the open ends of the copper pipes, and with everything he helped me with, the size of the problem cut itself down another degree toward the size it really was, which wasn't really all that big. I mean, we lived right through it. And I even got the utility sink installed. And over the years since then, when problems take me by surprise and make me think the whole world is ending, I remember the perspective I got that day from my neighbor. And I think, how big is this new problem, really? And I find it's not often so big that I can't move right through it. Well, that's where Noah's story took me. Where did the story take you? And who will you take along?

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1: It's a pleasure to be with you today, and it's time for our next story from Tim Lowry, a storyteller from South Carolina who tells a kind of Appalachian version of the Bremen Town Musicians. You know that story, the old German folktale where a collection of old animals feeling useless band together to survive and even thrive. In Tim's story, there's a human named Jack among all these animals. And like the rabbi in Noah Baum's story, Jack might be the one who helps the animals see that things might be better than they look, still full of possibilities and a fair bit of adventure, too. Tim calls his story Jack and the Singing Critters, and we're happy to bring it to you here on the Appleseed.
2: Y'all know my friend Jack, right? Yeah. Did you hear about that time he went over to Nashville, tried to become a country singer? You didn't hear about that? Oh, yeah, everybody knowed about that. Jack, he decided he's going to go over to Nashville and be a singer. So he's walking down the road to practicing his notes. He's singing like this. La, la, la, la, la, la, la, la, la. You could do that. You ready? La, la, la, la, la, la, la, la, la. Well, he's walking along. He ain't gone far before there's old broke-down mule on the side of the road. Sway-backed. Its ears is all hanging down on either side of its head. Poor old thing looked a sight. Jack said, "What in the world is wrong with you?" And that old mule said, "Oh, I'm too old to pull the plow, and my master turned me out to the side of the road. Oh, says I can't come home again. I don't know what I'm going to do. I think I'm going to die." Jack said, "Don't die. That ain't going to do you no good. Why don't you come over to Nashville with me and become a musician?" That old mule said, "Oh, what's a musician?" He said, "I'm going to sing and people will give me money." Well, that mule tried to say, have you ever heard a mule sing? Oh, no, you don't want to hear a mule sing. So Jack said, "I tell you what," he said, "why don't you keep time by clip-clopping your hooves on the road?" So that's what that mule did. Now, y'all could do that. You go clip-clop, clip-clop. That old mule kept time clip-clopping its hooves on the road. And Jack, he sang all the notes. La, la, la, la, la, la, la, la, la. Yeah, y'all could be Jack. La, la, la, la, la, la, la, la, la. And then they stopped. Right there on the other side of the road, laying in the dirt, was a big old hound dog. Its two big old ears is flopped out like flannel cakes on the side of the road. That thing looked a sight. Jack said, "Hound dog, what's wrong with you?" And that old dog, he said, "Oh, I'm too old to chase rabbits, and my master turned me out this side of the road. He says I can't come home again. Oh, I don't know what I'm going to do. I think I'm going to die." "Don't die," said Jack. "That won't do you no good. Why don't you come with us over to Nashville and become a musician?" "Huh? What's a musician?" "We're going to sing. People give us money. Can you sing?" Well, that old hound dog was a baritone. He could sing a real low note like this. Y'all give that a try. Nice, nice. That's good. Yeah, you keep smoking them cigars and your voice will get even lower. Yeah, you'll sound real good. So away they went. That old mule kept time with his hooves on the road. And that hound dog sang the low note. Jack sang all the others. La, la, la, la, la, la, la. And then they stopped. There's old Yeller Cat sitting over in the grass, long tail just all flopped out. Jack said,
3: What in the world is wrong with you, cat? And that old cat said, well, I'm too old to chase mice, and my master turned me out the side of the road. He says I can't come home again. I don't know what I'm going to do. I think I'm going to die.
2: Don't die, said Jack. That ain't going to help you none. Come with us to Nashville. We're going to be musicians.
3: What's a musician?
2: We're going to sing. People give us money. Can you sing? Well, that cat was a soprano. She could sing a real nice high note. Y'all give that a try. There you go. So then they all went away. They had them a regular choir. That old mule, he clip-clopped his hooves on the road. Hound dog sang the low note. Kitty cat sang the high note. Jack filled in all the notes between. La, la, la, la, la, la, la, la. Well, they stopped one more time because perched on the fence post over the side of the road was a big old rooster, its coxcomb all flopped over to the side. Now, y'all know what a rooster says. What's a rooster say? Not this, and it is saying, cock-a-doodle-boo, hoo-hoo. Jack said, what on earth is wrong with you? The old rooster said, I'm too old to get up at the rising of the sun, and my master turned me out to the side of the road. He says I can't come home again. I don't know what I'm going to do. I think I'm going to die. Don't die. That ain't going to do you no good. Come with us. We're going over to Nashville and become musicians. What's a musician? We gonna sing. People give us money. Can you sing? Well, that rooster had a hidden talent. He could sing a descant. That's high church stuff. That's something real fancy above the rest of the regular choir. Kind of like this. Cock-a-doodle-doo. Y'all give that a try. That's pretty. I never heard Bertha better than you and the Baptist choir sang it that good. So off they went. That mule clip-clopping its hooves on the road. That hound dog is singing the low note. Kitty cat singing the high note. That rooster giving the descant. Jack filled in everything.

0: cat's head, and by standing up on tippity toe, he could look right through the window and see who was home. Jack, down on the ground, he said, "Rooster, what do you see?" And that old rooster, he said, "I see robber men sitting around a table counting their gold." Jack said, "We can't stay in a house with robbers." "I know. When I count three, everybody sang. One, two, three." Oh! All them robbers said, "Lah!" Oh, y'all are too law-abiding people to know how to holler like a robber. So, all right, make like you ain't as good as you are and yell like robbers that get scared. You ready? And they all hollered, "Lah!" Yeah, that's good. You sound real criminal. That was real good. Yeah. And all them robbers took off running. Well, Jack and all his friends moved in, except for the mule. Don't let a mule in the house. That's the awfulest mess you ever seen in your life. So the mule just stood out underneath the shade tree. And Jack come in, he got right in the bed. And the hound dog lay down on the rug on the floor. And that kitty cat, she jumped up on the hearth next to the fireplace. And that old rooster flew up, perched in a rafter. Well, they all went sound asleep. But in the middle of the night, one of them robber men decided he'd come back for the gold. He come a-sneaking in that house, but it's so dark, you couldn't see your hand in front of your face. And he thought, "I know. I'll go right over there to the fire, and I'll blow on the fire, and it'll blaze up bright, and then I'll be able to see that gold a-glittering, and I'll snatch it up and run off." Well, when he blew in the fire, he blew smoke right in that kitty cat's eyes, and she didn't like that one bit, and she clawed him in the face. And that old rubber man jumped backward. When he jumped backward, he accidentally stepped on that hound dog's tail, and that old hound dog bit him in the backside. Whoa! Oh! He run out the door, and that old mule kicked him down the road yelling, "Hee-haw!" And that old rooster was calling, "Cock-a-doodle-doo!" That old robber man run back to all of his buddies, and he said, "We can't never go back up in that place. There's an awful thing in there. It's some kind of wicked monster. It bit me in my backside and clawed me in my face and kicked me down the road and was yelling, "Hee-haw!" So them robbers never come back. And Jack and his friends, they never got to Nashville. They only made it about as far as Bristol. They live over there in that house on the side of the road. If you used to walk past that place, you might hear that rooster singing, "Cock-a-doodle, yahoo!"
1: That was Tim Lowry with his story, Jack and the Singing Critters, recorded live in the Appleseed studio. 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In times like that, who do you turn to get a little perspective? I bet there are some stories there. A big thank you to Noah Baum and Tim Lowry for their stories today. You've listened to those tales. Now it's your turn to share some of your own.
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1: We're so glad to have you with us for today's Hour of Storytelling. We have one more story for you today, a rip-roaring adventure about childhood silliness. And if it doesn't get you laughing, it may just get you scheming. The story is called The Battle of the Mad Scientists, told by the wonderful Bill Hartley. Here's Bill.
6: As a kid, I loved to put on plays. Everybody does. Whether it's telling a joke or acting out a story, every kid does it. For their parents or their grandparents or aunts or their uncles. But at a certain point, most kids stop. I didn't. Neither did my friend Glenn. As we got older, we still put on plays. We reenacted Twilight Zone episodes.

0: kids, took turns being the evil villain or the bank robber or the space alien. And for some reason, the grown-ups stopped being interested in our plays. They said they went on too long, but they didn't. They were just as long as they needed to be. They didn't appreciate how well we fell over and acted dead. They didn't see that each one of these plays was new, different, not the same old thing. Our greatest play and our last was The Battle of the Mad Scientists. Dr. Dastard meets Signor Slimovsky. It was the first play of ours that had other actors. It was the first play we decided to charge money for people to see. And it was the first play that had everybody scrambling for the exits as fast as they could at the end of the first act. It all started one day when we went to the movies. On Saturdays, we'd walk over the bridge into town to the Vogue Theater to see the matinee. The matinee cost 25 cents. One Saturday, we hiked over the bridge to see Lawrence of Arabia. As soon as we got into the dark, cool theater, we bought popcorn, drinks, and candy. By the time we bought everything and got into the theater, there were hardly any seats left. We sat way up front and looked up at the movie screen. I'd eaten all of my popcorn and candy before the movie started, so I went back to get more. And when the movie did start, the first scene was this bumpy motorcycle ride. I felt like I was on the motorcycle myself. Looking up at the big screen, I began to feel nauseous. After the motorcycle crashed, the movie was just a bunch of adults talking, so I went back into the lobby to settle my stomach and get something else to eat. The movie went on for a long time. We kept eating. There were a lot of camels out in the desert. I got thirsty, bought some more soda pop. At the end of the movie, we walked out into the hot, blinding sun. Glenn said, "Let's get an ice cream cone." "Good idea," I said. I reached into my pocket and made an amazing discovery. I had no money left. "Hey, Glenn," I said, "I spent more money on the refreshments than I did on the movie." Glenn said, "That's it. That's what we can do." "What?" "Let's put on a play and we'll sell refreshments. We'll make millions." What a great idea. I knew he was right. We didn't have a play, but that was the least of our worries. We could make a play up. The big question was, what could we sell as refreshments? I went home and rifled the cupboards in our kitchen. I couldn't find anything. There was never anything to eat at our house. My mother had a theory that if she bought food, we would eat it, and then she'd have to buy more. "Mom," I said, "what can we sell for refreshments at our play?" She said, "Well, why don't you make some peanut butter sandwiches?" "No offense, Mom," I said, "but that's a dumb idea." No offense was what we said all the time. It seemed to excuse anything we wanted to say. My mother was not happy. "No offense," she said, "but you can find something yourself." She left the kitchen, and I kept looking for something, hoping somehow our house would have something interesting to eat. And then I found them. High in a cupboard, I found two bags of old circus peanuts. Must have been left over for some birthday party or something. You know what I'm talking about. These big, orange, marshmallowy things in the shape of peanuts. 2 pounds of them. I took them. I didn't tell my mother. I didn't think she'd notice. I couldn't imagine her serving them at an adult party. "Here, would you like some circus peanuts with your onion dip?" I ran out the back door, around the house, and across the street to Glenn's house. "Glenn," I said, "look, we can sell these." "We'll charge a nickel for 3, said Glenn. "We'll make millions." With the most important part set, we now had to come up with a play. It didn't take long. We got the idea for The Battle of the Mad Scientists only 2 days later. We were in Glenn's room experimenting with cornstarch and water. If you've never experimented with cornstarch and water, I highly recommend it. Take some cornstarch, put it in a jar, put some water in, put the lid on, shake it up, and open it up. And there is a very thick, squishy glop. And you pour it out onto the counter or the floor or the desk, and it oozes out. And then you can pick it up and put it back in the jar. It's amazing. Don't put it on someone's head. Don't put it in the computer keyboard, because then you'd be in deep, deep trouble. And it wouldn't be my fault, because I just told you not to do it. Anyway, Glenn and I were experimenting with the cornstarch, having a great time, and that's when it happened. I grabbed a hold of the jar. I held it high over my head.
1: I am Senior Slimovsky, an alien from the planet Bordock, disguised as a mild-mannered scientist, and with my secret formula, I will conquer the world.
0: Glenn grabbed the jar out of my hands.
1: No, he said. I am Dr. Dastard, and I am not appreciated for my genius with my formula. I will control the world. No offense, I said, but I will first. No offense, but I will. No offense, I said, but you are a worm. No offense, but you are a snake.
0: No offense, I said, but this is going to be a great play.
1: No offense, he said, but for once in your life, you are right.
0: That's how it started. Over the next week, we made up a bunch of different scenes. In the first scene, the two scientists would meet on a dark street corner. We would turn an unsuspecting pedestrian into a frog. Then, joining forces, we would rob a bank, turning a bank teller into stone. Then, they would hold up Fort Knox and take all the gold. Then, they would free all the children from the school, turning the principal into a gorilla. And then, at the end of the first act, they would become enemies, vowed to destroy each other, and the whole second part of the play would be their duel. At the end, they would both be almost destroyed, but not quite. That way, we could come back in another play. We might have been nine, but we weren't stupid. It was guaranteed to make a million. It was brilliant. There was only one problem. We needed victims. We needed other actors to get turned into animals and slime and stone. So we got on our bikes and rode them around the neighborhood, telling all the kids to come and be in a play. We told them we were going to charge admission, sell refreshments. We'd make all kinds of money. There are always people willing to be actors when you tell them they're going to be rich and famous. We said, no offense, but it'll be awesome. And it worked. 12 kids showed up at the first rehearsal the next morning and stood around in Glenn's garage and watched while we explained the story.
1: No offense, but I will destroy you. No offense, but I will turn you into a slug.
0: It was beautiful. When we were done telling the story, everybody just stared at us. They didn't get it. Glenn and I acted out the scenes again.
1: No offense, but I will destroy you. No offense, but I will destroy you.
0: They didn't like it. They didn't think the funny parts were funny. They didn't think the scary parts were scary. Nobody wanted to be turned into a slug. No offense, said Todd Layton, our sworn enemy, but your play stinks. And they left. Everybody. Everybody. Except for Glenn's little brother, Philip. He stayed because it was his house. He stayed because he was just there. And he had to be in the play. It was his house, and his mother said he had to be in it. But he could barely talk. He parroted everything we said. We tried to get rid of him, but he wandered around after us wherever we went, saying, no offense, no offense, no offense. It drove us crazy. There was no way to get rid of him. But in the end, he was our only choice. The next morning at the next rehearsal, it was only Philip. And so we decided that Philip had to be the pedestrian, the bank teller, the guard at Fort Knox, the policeman, the principal, and anybody else that got turned into a snake or a gorilla or a mouse or stone. We knew he couldn't say many words or remember what was happening, so we told him he should just stand there and we would tell him what he was going to become. We would say, poof, he would turn into it and say, I'm ruined. The problem was, Philip was just learning to talk. And he couldn't say his R's. He sounded like Elmer Fudd. When it came time to say, I'm ruined, he said,
1: I'm ruined.
0: Not ruined, said Glenn. It's ruined.
1: Ruined, said Philip.
0: No, ruined.
1: Ruined.
0: It was hopeless.
1: He'll wreck the play, said Glenn.
0: I said, don't worry, Glenn. It's just a little part.
1: No offense, said Philip. I'm ruined.
0: We rehearsed every day. Glenn and I brought more and more props into the play. We knew the more props we had, the better the play would be. We rifled our father's closets for jackets and ties. Glenn found a cummerbund. We found wild wigs and lab coats and used food coloring to make evil-looking potions and jelly jars, which we would drink right in front of the audience. We spray-painted a cardboard box to look like a bank vault. We practiced our mad scientist laugh. We were very good at it, but Philip was horrible.
1: I'm ruined!
0: Not ruined, ruined, said Glenn.
1: Ruined, said Philip.
0: Glenn said, do you think people are going to leave because of Philip? No, I said, he's just a walk-on. They'll barely notice him. We didn't want him to ruin the play with a bad acting, but we needed somebody. We told our friends. We made posters and hung them up on the telephone poles. The poster read, The Battle of the Mad Scientists, Saturday, 10 a.m., Glenn's Garage, admission 25 cents, refreshments available. We knew the price was steep, but we were worth it. We told everyone we could think of. We even stopped and asked our third grade teacher, Mrs. Nottingham, to come. The morning of the play, Glenn and I set up the stage. We opened up the garage door. Across the front of the garage, we hung up poles and an old green shower curtain as a backdrop. We put all our props behind it and a list of the different scenes we would do. We took the circus peanuts out of the plastic bags and put them into an old picnic basket and put them back there, too, behind the shower curtain. We set up lawn chairs for the older people, blankets on the driveway for the kids to sit on. While we were setting up, Philip came out and started bugging us. We told him to keep quiet. Later on, I discovered him behind the curtain, eating the circus peanuts. Stop that, I said. Those aren't for you. No offense, he said, but they're good. No, I said, we have to sell them. Don't touch them. He kept eating them. We kept stopping him. A half an hour before the show, with everything set, we rode around the neighborhood, reminding everybody we could find. About 15 minutes before the play was supposed to begin, people started to arrive. They came. In minutes, the driveway was packed with people. Mrs. Nottingham came. We circulated through the audience, collecting quarters, dimes, and nickels in a coffee can. Somebody gave us a dollar. We had to make change. Some people didn't have enough, but we let them in anyway. Every 2 or 3 minutes, we'd run behind the curtain to count the loot. Philip was back there eating the circus peanuts, a couple in each hand. Don't eat those, I said. Okay, he said, and took them out of his mouth and put them back. No! Take those out! He put them back in his mouth. I went back out to get more money. Glenn and I were beside ourselves. We kept smiling at each other as we walked through the audience. We were going to be rich. When it seemed like everybody was there, we carried the coffee can with the money backstage. We counted it up. $3. $3. $3 for putting on a play. We were getting paid to do something we wanted to do. It was unbelievable. I looked around for Philip. He wasn't there. Where's Philip? I said. We looked around the front of the curtain. Philip was sitting there in the front row of the audience. Philip, said Glenn, get back here. You're in a play. I want to watch, he said. No, you have to stay backstage. Get back here. Philip came backstage. Glenn and I went out front and announced the play together. Everyone applauded. We loved it. We ran backstage to put on our costumes. And then we acted out the first scene. In the first scene, Dr. Dastard and Senior Slimovsky meet on a dark street corner. They talk and then turn an unsuspecting pedestrian into a frog. Philip's job was to stay backstage until he heard me say, "Wait till a fool passes by." Then walk by so we could turn him into a frog. Glenn and I went out and did our part. The audience was laughing at our best lines. They loved it. When it was time for the pedestrian to come out, I spoke my line. Wait till a fool passes by. Philip didn't come out from behind the curtain. I said my line again. Wait till a fool passes by. Still no Philip. I stuck my head behind the curtain. He was sitting there on the floor of the garage eating the circus peanuts. Philip! He got up. Don't eat those, it's your turn. I went back and said my line again. Wait till a fool passes by. Philip came out. He stopped and stared at the audience as if he were surprised they were there. He was surprised that everybody was staring at him. Glenn, Dr. Dastard, waved his hands at him. I waved mine. No offense, I said, but we're turning you into a frog. And before we could say, poof, Philip spoke. He wasn't supposed to say anything. I don't know why he spoke. Maybe he looked out in the audience and he got inspired. Who knows? But he sneered at Glenn and me and said, no offense, but you're crazy. You don't scare me. The crowd cheered. We were stunned. Glenn and I looked at each other, but we were pros. We kept acting. We waved our hands. Poof! Glenn and I yelled. Philip screamed and cringed.
1: Ah! Oh! Oh!
0: He wasn't supposed to do that. He was overacting. The audience went crazy. He shrunk to all fours and hopped. Everybody laughed. And then he said, I'm wooing! Everybody screamed and applauded. I'm wooing, some kid howled. We were not happy. They were supposed to like us, not Glenn's little brother. We cackled. But nobody seemed to notice. We ran back behind the curtain to get ready for the next scene, where we robbed the bank. Can I watch the show now? Philip said. No, said Glenn. You've got to stay back here until it's your turn. And don't try to be so funny. We picked up our props for the next scene. Philip started to eat the circus peanuts. Don't touch those, said Glenn. But the next scene was worse. We put the bank vault in front of the curtain. Glenn and I came around the other side of the curtain, rubbing our hands.
1: Ha ha ha! Now we will rob the bank!
0: We looked, and there was Philip, standing by the cardboard box with a squirt gun. Where was a squirt gun from? Tellers weren't supposed to have squirt guns.
1: Get back, we said. We're robbing the bank.
0: And Philip looked at us and said, stop that. No offense, but I'm the guard. Once again, the crowd went crazy. We were furious. Philip grinned. Glenn hissed, that's not your line.
1: No offense, I said, but we're turning you into stone.
0: Glenn and I waved our hands. Poof! Philip moaned.
1: He stood stock still, frozen.
0: The crowd went nuts again. His lips barely moving, he said,
1: I'm ruined!
0: A half dozen kids repeated his line.
1: I'm ruined!
0: Glenn and I cackled. But nobody heard. They were cheering Philip as he staggered backstage, his legs like two blocks of granite. We went backstage to get ready for the next scene. We didn't even talk to Philip. Out front, kids were cheering. I'm wooing! I'm wooing! Philip reached for the circus peanuts.
1: Don't touch those, we said.
0: We could barely get our lines out when we tried to rob Fort Knox of its gold. A dozen kids were chanting, I'm wooing! I'm wooing! When we turned him into a mouse, he started to squeak and run through the audience screaming,
1: I'm wooing! Eek! I'm wooing! Eek!
0: This was definitely not in the play. Even Mrs. Nottingham was laughing. Todd Layton, our sworn enemy, was chanting with the others,
1: I'm wooing! I'm wooing!
0: We went backstage and waited for Philip to come back.
1: Can I watch yet, he said.
0: No, said Glenn. You stay here. We're skipping the scene at the school.
1: No gorilla, asked Philip.
0: No gorilla, said Glenn. Just stay here. You're all done. Now it's just us in the play. You're messing it all up. I was relieved. Now people could watch our play without Philip's interference. We went back out to do the last scene in the first act. Dr. Dastard and Senior Slimoski start to argue, end up vowing to destroy each other.
1: No offense, Dastard, but you are a cretin. No offense, Slimoski, but you are a sniveling worm.
2: No offense, I will destroy you.
1: No offense, I will destroy you first.
0: We finished the scene, but even as we did, people were calling for Philip. Some were chanting, I'm wooing, I'm wooing. Glenn and I went behind the shower curtain. We were not happy. But we knew with the second act, we wouldn't have to worry about being upstaged by a four-year-old. Glenn turned to Philip. Go out there and tell him it's intermission. Say we hope you like the play. And that's when I took a good look at Philip. He was sitting on the floor by the picnic basket that had held the circus peanuts. There were hardly any left. Philip didn't look very good.
1: I don't feel like it, he said.
0: You have to do it, said Glenn. Hurry up. Philip got up. He looked a little green. He walked around the curtain. We heard everybody cheer. We were disgusted. We waited for him to speak, but it was just quiet. He wasn't saying anything. Someone said, "Go ahead, Philip." I peeked around the curtain. Philip was wobbling a little, holding his stomach. Finally, he started, "No offense, but we hope you liked..." And then I heard him give a long, strange, liquid burp. Someone laughed, but most people just sat there staring at Philip with concerned looks on their faces. He was the color of the shower curtain, weaving back and forth. But he went on. He said, "No offense, boy, you hope you like to play. I think it's..." And then it came up. A pound and a half of partially digested stale circus peanuts. For a moment, the audience sat staring with their mouths open. Looking back now, I think it was the color of what came up that was most surprising. Bright orange. Philip tried again. "I mean, I think it's..." And more came, and that did it. People moaned and screamed. They rose up in a wave, holding their mouths and their noses. The entire garage and driveway cleared. Kids ran. Adults ran. Mrs. Nottingham picked up her lawn chair and ran for the street. And Glenn and I stood and watched everyone leave. Our play. Our beautiful play. Ruined. Philip looked down at what he had produced and said, "Oh, I feel better." Glenn and I got the hose. We sprayed out the garage. We sent Philip inside. We stood at the garage door and yelled for people to come back. They didn't. We got on our bicycles and rode around the neighborhood, trying to get them to come back to see the rest of the play. We told them the second part of the play was better than the first. They all asked if Philip would be able to do his part. We told him he didn't have a part, not to worry. They wouldn't come. Todd Layton, our sworn enemy, held his throat with his hands and said, "I'm ruined! I'm ruined!" Glenn and I went back to his garage and acted out the second part of the play with only 2 6-year-olds watching. One left halfway through. I don't know why. At the end, the only one left came up and asked if he could be Philip in the next play. Glenn and I went behind the shower curtain when we were done and counted up the money. It was still $3. We'd never gotten a chance to sell the circus peanuts and thought we could probably never sell them after what had happened. When Glenn's mom found out how much money there was, she told us to give $1 to Philip. "The poor kid," she said. "He deserves it."
1: "Deserves it," said Glenn. "Mom, he ruined the play. He ate all the peanuts. We didn't get to sell any."
0: "You shouldn't have let him eat them," Glenn's mother said.
1: "Oh!"
0: We walked out in the backyard and found Philip on the swing set. He was lying on his stomach on the swing, twisting the swing around and around, then unwinding it, spinning faster and faster, looking down at the ground. I stood back from him, just in case there were any more circus peanuts in his system. "Here's $1 for the show," said Glenn. "Mom says we got to give it to you." Philip stopped spinning. He got up off the swing. Glenn handed him the dollar. This huge smile spread across Philip's face.
1: "Thanks," he said. "Thanks a lot."
0: We were too disgusted to say anything.
1: "No offense," said Philip, "but when's the next play?"
0: "No offense," Glenn said, "but not for a long, long time."
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17: BBC News with Emily Thomas. Dozens of people remain missing after a fire tore through a bar in the Thai capital, Bangkok, killing at least 27. Relatives have been gathering at the scene to collect the bodies of loved ones. Several victims were found in the bar's toilets where they'd sought refuge. Jonathan Head reports from the site.
18: There have been previous fires very similar to this, and regulations have been toughened up. The biggest problem always is whether they're properly enforced or observed. And so often in these bars and in other similar kind of venues, you will find that regulations have not been followed, inspections have not been adequate. When you look at what happened last night, you know, that from the start of the fire to this terrible inferno beginning, to the difficulty people had in finding their way to exits, with the fire brigade putting it out within 30 minutes, the fact that so many people died and there was such catastrophic damage in that short time suggests that something did go terribly wrong in there.
17: Oil prices have opened the week higher after several days of tit-for-tat attacks between the US and Iran and conflicting claims about the Strait of Hormuz. The main crude prices are up around 3%, while Asian stock markets have dipped. Barbara Pletusha is in Jerusalem.
19: What the Americans have said is they are in a position to safeguard shipping through a route that goes along the coast of Oman. We know that they have been providing air cover there, and they say that is open to two-way traffic. They are quite determined to send the message that the strait is open and that shipping is possible. It's very important to the Americans. Well, it's important to the world because you need free shipping, but also especially for political reasons for the Americans, they want to be able to bring the oil prices down before midterm elections in November.
17: Emergency response teams are working to rescue people stranded in areas worst affected by the most powerful storm to hit mainland China this year. Typhoon Bavi brought heavy rain and violent winds to the east coast on Sunday. Crews have deployed excavators and chainsaws to clear fallen trees. Here's Stephen McDonnell.
8: The Chinese government is pretty good at handling these summer typhoon situations, and we've not seen, for example, a huge loss of life. Now, of course, the longer-term scenario is that every summer now, these floods, these serious, dangerous weather situations in China are getting worse and worse, and scientists are blaming this on climate change, and it's one of the reasons why it's really focused the attention of the Chinese government to try to do something about it.
17: Japan's government says it recognizes the need for better counterintelligence after the New York Times reported Russia was using the country as a base for its spies because of weak espionage laws. A spokesman said greater rigor was needed to stop foreign intelligence activities. World News from the BBC.
10: We all hate each other. We hate our home life because it's all about, will so-and-so get his homework done? And then the other kids need attention too, but we're there, one of us, trading off for 2 hours. Who keeps a kid 2 hours at the... Anyway, our family life changed 100% because we gave up.

0: Welcome to The Lisa Show, where we take a good look at life. Hey, it's Lisa. This is The Lisa Show, and I actually had a totally different idea for how we were going to start this episode. But then, well, the thing I'm about to tell you about just happened, and it's just too relevant to our topic not to share. So here we are. The other night, I'm in bed reading my book, trying to calm my anxious mind and go to sleep. And I am blessed with a sudden reappearance by my teenagers at home. But it's not like, hey, mom, what's up? Or is this a good time? Or let me tell you about my day. No, this was more of a, mom, I need this stuff. I'm going to take it out and I'll get the other stuff later. Followed by a, yeah, I'm moving out tonight. Yeah, I'm sleeping there tonight. You don't have to do anything. Don't help me. Don't help me. I had no warning. I didn't know my baby was planning on moving out, and I guess I had just failed to assume that it would happen at 10:45 at night. But not to worry, you guys, they had everything under control. I didn't need to worry about them moving stuff out of their bedroom because they weren't taking it. Instead, my guest room, which had a larger bed with a new mattress, throw pillows, and the matching bedding set, was moved all in one piece, like fitted sheet attached to the waiting moving truck outside. It really happened so fast. Today, we're talking about peace and self-love and a little bit about expectations. You also heard the voice of my friend Steve at the beginning talking about giving up. And that's a whole thing. We'll get into that. But we're starting with peace. How to protect it, get it back, or claw it from the fingers of life's chaos. You can choose which scenario fits you best. I won't say mine. And as we dive in, I just want to give a big shout out to the person on YouTube whose username is amazing. It's Destruction Aesthetics, who commented on our video about letting kids fail. They said, oddly, this is so helpful for me to learn. You so often hold yourself back because you're afraid of failure, telling yourself you're not ever allowed to fail, telling yourself you have to be perfect to be good enough. You've got to fail and learn. It doesn't make you worthless. So that is such a good takeaway and a reminder. And I really wanted to thank you, Destruction Aesthetics, for sharing that on YouTube. Thank you. It's just kind of the perfect segue, too, because letting kids fail and letting yourself fail, it brings up all the emotions, oof, which so often get in the way of peace, peace. I've invited a local expert in on this, and by that, I mean my friend Haley Smith, someone who is so happy and joyful that it might come as a surprise that she's been through a lot of chaos in her life, and she's really refined her personal method of finding peace in any circumstance. She's also just super cool, and life is always better with a friend. When I first met you 100 years ago, I was like, we always joke because I'm like, you were so standoffish. And I was like, oh, she's just that, you know, gorgeous girl who she's what a snob gosh. Because she's so much better than me. Well, first of all, you are better than me. But second of all, I didn't know that what of an introvert you are.
1: Yes. Yes, for sure. And I'm not always the best in social situations. I experience a level of social anxiety that's sometimes worse than others. And it's manageable. But I have been in situations where I do or say something really weird. And then I just think about it forever. But if you can get a good story out of it, yeah. Then it's worth it.
0: So that's Haley. And for reference, this is the person I text when I fail or I'm trying to let my kids fail and it's just not going well. And we have this conversation all of the time. I just have to let you know. We also have it so often that we have a motto to go with it. So we'll confess that we did something awkward or embarrassing again, and life doesn't go the way we thought it would or the way that, you know, you would present it on social media or something. And then the other one will say, that's showbiz, baby. But there's a hand motion that goes with it, too. You have to be holding a fake, like, long, cartoonishly long cigarette holder with a long cigarette. Think like old Hollywood Audrey Hepburn in Breakfast at Tiffany's. And, like, you're just taking it out of your mouth and you're saying, that's showbiz, baby. Like, what are you gonna do? Listen, We love a good catchphrase. And Haley actually has another one, too, a phrase that I picked up from her years ago. And you're going to need this for when she explains how she finds peace. It's a little shorthand we call love at a 10 or loving at a 10.
1: Okay, so loving at a 10, I first heard from a friend of mine, a close friend of mine. She was speaking after, not long after her mother had passed away. And she talked about her mother and she talked about how her mother always loved at a 10. And I kind of perked my ears up. I was like, I've never heard this before. What does that mean? And she said that no matter what came her way, you know, whether it was positive or negative, she would just choose to love everything at a 10. And the example she gave, she said, like she would say when she was driving and she was needed to get somewhere to do something, she would like love all the stoplights at a 10 so that they would change to green when she needed them to. And she's like, it always works. And so I think it's kind of like another way of saying like putting out all this positive, like loving energy into the universe. But then for me, it's also just become more personal as to like how I want to approach all of my relationships and all of the people in my life, whether I'm really close to them already or whether I'm needing to get there.
0: Oh, I love that. It's especially easy, I think, with a spouse and with your kids and your close friends, just to be like, I'm going to love them at a 10 and I'm going to give them the benefit of the doubt. And I'm never going to let them guess if like, is, you know, does she love me or not? Nope. They'll never be. When you're love at a 10, there's no question, right?
1: Yeah.
0: And I think it's also too, like how you approach things like friendships or get togethers, like no one questions if Haley and I are like at a party or doing improv that if we're not glad to be there, we are at a 10 and we're just telling everyone, I love you so much. I love you. And that's how we approach life. And you can tell when people are like too cool for school and they love at a 5, like, if it's convenient for them or, you know what I mean? Like, well, oh, do you love me? Okay, well, then I'll say I kind of like you or whatever. Like, I don't have time for that anymore.
1: Or some people maybe want to, they just haven't like learned the vocabulary for it or like what that looks like, you know? So to just, and it's really just being vulnerable and not caring. And it is hard. It is something I think it's like a muscle. You have to work on it. You have to strengthen it.
0: It's kind of wearing your heart on your sleeve a little bit too.
1: It is. And you can get hurt. And we do. And it's okay. It's okay.
0: It's okay. And that's just what you have to tell yourself to love at a 10, that it's okay. Everything is fine. You can buy new guest room furniture. Your young adult doesn't want a precious mother-son moment. Even if you imagined that you were running to Target hand in hand, picking out the perfect color of a new towel for their new adventure, they don't know that's in your head. It's fine. They really do have all the towels and forks and dishwasher soap they need, and it's going to be okay. I mean, what I'm really saying is, that's showbiz, baby. And while I'm partially joking, this concept is actually really one I love, especially the idea of love being a muscle that takes work to develop and keep in shape. And you just practice by doing little things every day. And I guess I shouldn't be surprised that those same principles apply to self-love. But as Haley discovered, this is where peace becomes so important.
1: Something I've been thinking a lot about is, what does it look like to love myself at a 10? And for me, the advice I would give to myself and to others is to protect your peace. As I've gotten older, like finding calm and peace in my life, like anytime I can, has become really important. I grew up in a really highly charged, tense atmosphere. And I didn't really know anything else. And I think I kind of maybe carried some of that into my young adulthood, you know, this certain level of anxiety or not knowing how to calm myself or be chill, as it were, you know, be going into college and being a young mom and that sort of thing. But the older I get, the more I realize I just crave this kind of zen state that I'm always looking for. And I think that is, you know, definitely a way to show self-love to yourself, to protect your peace. And it looks like not only like just daily rituals that I try to do that really set me up for success for the rest of my day. Like I like to do crossword puzzles in the morning with my husband. I really like to work out in the morning. Just little rituals and routines that set me up. Not only those things, but I feel like there's a lot of things, other things that we can kind of manage in order to achieve the best results as far as like having that calm, peaceful state. A lot of things are out of our control.
2: Yeah.
1: And things will happen and there's, you know, nothing we can do. And I think that that is definitely a challenge to be able to, you know, in those times I try to do different types of breathing or meditation or whatever it takes, and also to acknowledge that I can't, you know, control things that are out of my control. And so you kind of have to give it up to a higher power or the universe or whatever helps for you.
0: And as Haley and I were talking about what you can control and what you can't, how you can implement routines and self-care that promote peace, and how sometimes protecting your peace is a triage effort because of all the things that you can't necessarily plan for, we ran into something that doesn't fall neatly into either category. And that's expectations.
1: It wasn't too long ago where I heard the expression that expectations are just resentments waiting to happen.
2: Ooh.
1: And that
2: that makes me feel uncomfortable.
1: And that was my motto for so long. I was like, okay. So I was really into managing my expectations. And I think this is just another way of doing that, right? Because not to say, like, obviously, okay, say you have a small child and they're coming to you and they're being really annoying and or whatever. You're not just going to be like, go away, I'm trying to protect my peace. Like, that doesn't work. You can't do that. But it's like, how do you, like, listen to them and take on their issue and still then do the work, you know, to still feel joy in whatever it is, you know, after having experienced that conversation or after having experienced that moment. And for sure, it has to do with expectations. Like, when I built my life around expectations and all my kids were going to do this and this and this, and then they're doing like none of those things or the very opposite, then all of a sudden, yeah, if I'm holding myself to those expectations, this is like worst case scenario. My life is the worst. How could I ever be happy again? That's a terrible way to live, in my opinion.
0: Hasn't everybody been here at some point? Like, I honestly don't think any of us, especially parents like in Haley's example, have our expectations intact that we started out with. You just can't do it. But adjusting your expectations before life forces you to, doing it intentionally, is really hard. There's no manual for that. And that's what I love about Haley's wisdom here, is that it's not just accept your new reality. It's accept your new reality with a mission to love at a 10. That's how you do it. It's not just whatever happens, whatever you choose, I don't care. I'm not supposed to have an opinion about anything. It's saying accept the reality as it is with that mission that your focus with that relationship, whatever relationship it is focused on love. And it has the intent on the person and not on an idea of a person.
1: So of course, I'm always going to dream and have expectations and have these like wonderful hopes. But I think what it is when you're faced with a different reality than what your expectation was, happiness comes from accepting that reality and working within that reality and loving out of 10, I guess, you know, like,
2: yeah.
1: If my child has made some terrible choices and they are experiencing pain and heartache and it's not what I would have wished for them, I just focus on the individual, you know, and I'm not going to sit there and be like, oh, if only they had done this, and say that to them. You know, that doesn't help anybody, you know, but if I'm just like, I care about you and you as a person and where you're at now, and that we can still find the positive in this. We can still find the joy in this. There's been things where I did not expect and they happened and it was not what I wanted. And it was some of the best things that could have happened. It's the best case scenario for me or my family.
0: Going from the worst case scenario to the best is a dramatic shift, and it's not easy. Remember, there's other people involved. So I agree with Haley that loving at a 10 can help keep our minds focused on the real person and relationship in front of us and not the expectation, met or unmet. But as we move forward in life, there's a lot of change happening. So our attitudes and relationships are constantly changing as well. You're listening to The Lisa Show. We'll be right back.
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0: Welcome back to The Lisa Show. So how do we adjust our expectations when we're confronted with the reality of a worst-case scenario? As I was thinking about this idea, it reminded me of a story from another friend of mine who had to do something just like this. This is Steve Cap Perry, my colleague. He hosts In Good Faith on BYU Radio. It's really great. You should check it out. And he's also my dear friend.
8: Sometimes your kids just do something well, and you think, I must be really good at this. But you find out it wasn't you. You had nothing to do with it. Then
0: bless our hearts when we think those moments.
8: We're so cute when we do that.
0: We are adorable.
8: And then you have another child who is completely different, and you think, oh, well, I did all the same things. Why are we in this situation? So we have four kids, and one of them has mild Tourette's, obsessive compulsive disorder, OCD, and social anxiety. The last two of those really big. And so we had to totally redo our way of doing our family because we were starting to not like each other at our house. Because we were being the homework police to help him do all his assignments, get him in. He didn't care about it. But there were also things like one of his obsessive compulsive moments was to go back in his handwriting and retrace any round letters like an O or a lowercase d. You can picture that in your mind. And go back until actually he had circled through the paper. There were holes in the paper. So that was just slowing everything down. And then finally, one of the teachers sort of suggested he might be a little mentally slow. And we said, would you let him type his next assignment? And she rolled her eyes, but she did. And then she told us that he types 90 words a minute with no mistakes.
0: Holy cow.
8: And it was like, okay, we have to find a different way of doing everything with him.
0: Yeah.
8: Because her eyes were opened. And then so we got accommodations at the school for he has a computer to do his written assignments. And so mostly it worked out. But, you know, we're dealing with human beings. So I get a call. Mr. Perry, can you come to the principal's office? Your son is here. And I was in the middle of a project, a creative project. I thought, will I even remember what I'm... Anyway, all these frustrations. And I'm in the car. I've got about a mile and a half drive. And I'm thinking, oh, why does this always happen? I was full of anxiety. Now I have to go face other grown-ups who think I'm doing a bad job. That hit me. And that one day something changed on my drive. I felt it change in me, which is... This is not a problem. This is your great blessing that you get to be his advocate because nobody understands. And they're so busy, they don't even want to take time. So they wanted an apology for a particular substitute teacher who hadn't looked over the accommodations, was mad at him, and actually had called the resource officer, i.e. a police officer, to take this junior high kid down, you know?
0: Are you kidding?
8: Last minute, things worked out that didn't actually happen, but they wanted him to write an apology. And all of this stuff, and I sat there in a whole different place rather than in the past where I'd been saying, can you work with the teachers? You know, I know it's a little hard to make the transitions quickly.
0: If you just do it, just complete the assignment. I'm only... Like, I've said these things, and I'm feeling it.
8: Because we're on teacher sides.
0: Right. Like, I used to be a teacher. And
8: my
0: wife
8: is a teacher.
0: They're working so hard. Just give them, meet them halfway. And you don't realize what it is you're asking.
8: So the principal says, well, he'll need to write an apology. And I sat there, and I said, he will not be writing an apology for your failure to meet his accommodations, which are legally mandated.
0: Ooh, good for you. That's really clear communication.
8: I was feeling very clear at the moment.
0: Like, I'm impressed.
8: And I said, will he be getting a letter of apology from the people who did not meet those accommodations? So we go on. We're still being the homework police. But I have a different view of everything. And my wife and I were talking one night because we were just going, we all hate each other. We hate our home life because it's all about, will so-and-so get his homework done? And then the other kids need attention too. But we're there, one of us, trading off for 2 hours. Who keeps a kid 2 hours at the... Anyway, there was this great neighbor lady. She was like the sage wisdom woman of the neighborhood, Marianne. And my wife came home once... after hearing her talk, and she said, Marianne, how do you do it? And she said, oh, it has been so much easier since we gave up. And I'm thinking, you have 8 kids. What do you mean you gave up? You're clothing them.
0: Oh,
8: you're,
0: I need
8: you're
0: to meet
8: feeding
0: this woman.
8: Them. Oh, she's really great, and she's a good cook, too. And so I said, well, what does that mean for us? And we sat there, and we looked at each other across this blank homework page. Our son had taken a break. We said, you know, just go play. Go do something for a minute. And we said, are we giving up? And then we looked at each other like, let's quantify this. We are officially giving up on him succeeding in school, right? This is the beginning of his junior year of high school.
0: Wow.
8: And we looked at each other and we nodded and we said, yes, we are giving up on school with him. So he still went to school. He did no homework because we wanted him to go because he had friends there. He needed medication even to be in the halls because there was so much noise in the high school when you're changing classes. Our family life changed 100% because we gave up. I mean, we still wanted him to learn, and we would ask, what did you talk about in school? But it was a whole different thing. And actually was a huge blessing for us to have to reevaluate what is a successful life. Because our other kids just sort of accidentally got A's because they were paying attention and, you know, just they were into the reading and the stuff. And so this child is just as smart, but in a whole different way. And we just thought they don't have to be the same. They don't all need a scholarship. They don't. And I think we started to love each other more.
0: That's
8: at our
0: what
8: house.
0: I want to hear about.
8: And we had peace. And sometimes a teacher would say, well, what are you guys doing? And we would think, we're doing fine.
0: Yeah.
8: It was my answer. Not we're doing this or that. We're doing fine.
0: Yeah, thanks for asking.
8: And we were doing fine, finally. There was a huge change in our house. First of all, we liked each other because it wasn't like, oh no, here's that person again. Or me thinking.

0: Because if nothing else, this child absolutely knows that we are behind him, we will support him, and we love him.
1: And isn't that a parent's job?
0: It is. I mean, we love it when we get the hugs and the pats on the back. He can't do that. Sometimes he'll walk through a room if we're sitting at a table and there's this tiny little shoulder rub. And I say, okay, that for the next 6 months is my I love you. Because I know what he means, and he probably had to really push himself to make physical contact with me. And so it's just a different world, but I'm glad I'm part of that world. And I would not change a thing because of what it means for me to have him in my world.
1: I think the way Steve ends that story, I wouldn't change a thing, reveals so much about the peace he has now. And to get there, he had to not only adjust his own expectations, but let go of other people's. That's also hard to do. It takes a lot of courage to acknowledge when you're using someone else's meter stick to measure your own life. But like Steve noticed, sometimes those expectations, whether we realize it or not, start imposing conditions on love, which was always meant to be unconditional. There's something really relieving about the way protecting your peace means going from that place of anxiety and frustration to not needing things to change in order to feel okay, no matter how chaotic life may be at that moment. It's possible to get to feeling grateful and loving life just as it is, even when all the things that have always been out of your control stay out of your control. Everyone's flavor of this is a little bit different, and Haley pointed out that it looks different even just between the two of us.
2: Right? Because if you, as a person, Lisa, have gone through so much grief and pain and sadness, then like the opposite of like this proactive choosing joy is really telling, you know, or me who's like just been full of like anxiety and like high strung, you know, people and all these things, it's like really telling for me to be like, peace, calm, you know, it's like we are choosing. We've already experienced this one extreme and we know, okay, this isn't sustainable. We can't live our lives in this. So we have to find our way out by going in the opposite direction. It's the only answer.
1: When you talk about loving at a 10 and not like shrinking back and that is your like antidote for meeting expectations, that doesn't just resonate with me, but that just like, it makes my heart leap a little bit because I think our instinct is that when our expectations aren't met and we're experiencing a disappointment or a grief or a pain in any way, our instinct is to retreat into ourselves and to isolate because it's easier just to protect ourselves and sort of lick our wounds and regroup. But loving at a 10 requires you to be outward facing, to connect with other people, to engage, and to be vulnerable. Again, when you feel the most vulnerable, like it's so easy to say, oh yeah, and Haley loves it at 10 or whatever, but it's, I want to say, no, Haley loves it at 10. Do you realize what a risk that is for her? Do you realize how brave she is to say of like, you hurt me or like, I feel hurt by the situation, whatever it is, but I love you and I'm engaged in this and I want to connect with you. And I think that there is something really beautiful about that that can be easily brushed aside. How did you come to learn that that was the most powerful component of a happy life?
2: I think just I've been a very anxious person for a while. And us Gen Xers, we didn't always seek therapy. We're just like, I got this. Like, and I think it's great that a lot of people
1: it wasn't even
2: are.
1: An option.
2: No, it just wasn't the thing, you know. And I love that people are just kind of discovering that. And for me, my daughter would go to her therapist and they'd be like, tell me, what did you learn?
1: Tell like, me everything.
2: Without her telling me. But she would give me like some good pointers, like, you know, without going into it. And I was like, that's so interesting. But it just being a really anxious person, but always wanting to, you know, choose joy and choose happiness. And I'm an incurable optimist for sure. So when you

0: have that like optimism butting up against this incurable anxiety at times. You're like, oh, which one is going to win out? And so I think it was just really, it's just been really important for me to learn, like, almost, I guess protecting your peace is another way of saying, like, who cares?
1: You know, isn't like, that funny? It's like a different sort of mantra.
0: Yeah.
1: Protecting your peace also sounds much more of a printable slogan. Yeah. Than who cares?
0: Who really cares?
1: Although less on brand for Gen Z.
0: True.
1: You know, I haven't asked Haley for the rights to this t-shirt design. I'm still thinking about that, so stay tuned. In the meantime, now that I have had a couple of days to reflect on my son moving out, I've realized a couple of things. We did have conversations about him moving out. I'd advised him on the lease. He asked me if he could take the guest room furniture, and we talked about what would work and what wouldn't work. What I realized was that I had expectations. I don't know why I do this to myself. I had in my head that I was going to present him with this basket of fresh linens that I had bought at Target with fluffy new towels and cleaning supplies that teenage boys don't want to, you know, buy, and cleaner and disinfectant wipes, and that I was going to have it all there together and hand it to him and say, you know, good luck. This is going to be so great. I'm going to miss you, but I'm really proud of you. You know, we were going to have this moment. At the time, it just felt like chaos. It just wasn't happening how I thought it would. It just felt really fast and unexpected. And after my brain was able to calm down and think about it, I thought, I just had this expectation that was unspoken in my mind that I didn't even know I had until it wasn't met. And that's just part of the process. So this idea of having expectations and protecting your peace, loving at a 10, these are all things that you have to actively work at, because things like teenagers, chaos, cortisol, anxiety, expectations are all involved. So it's a mind game. But like anything, you just have to practice. But I keep thinking back to Steve's story and Haley's advice that this process of loving yourself at a 10, protecting your peace, adjusting your expectations, it starts as a function of self-love, right? Or at least self-preservation. We need peace. And the more out of control our lives feel, the more desperately we need to feel it. But in pursuing that peace, we end up removing the barriers to our ability to love other people at a 10. In other words, loving ourselves, protecting our peace, actually makes us better at loving other people. And vice versa. Win, win, win. Protect your peace. I mean, that's showbiz, baby. 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
1: Welcome to the Council of Moms. I love it. We are having a hard time getting started because we just want to talk to each other, which is actually the real true spirit of Council of Moms. Because in sharing, we have learned that sharing is caring.
11: It's so true.
1: But absolutely, it's the way that we process information, get great ideas, and help raise families, which is changing the world. And I stand by that.
3: Definitely.
1: So thank you for being here. I love this.
3: Our pleasure.
1: And I am really excited about our Council of Moms. And I just, before we get started, want to encourage you, whether you're watching on YouTube or listening on Spotify or wherever you listen to your podcasts, that you engage in the conversation. Because the whole purpose of the Council of Moms is to have real connection and not just having, you know, experts and influencers tell you what to do or how to do it, but to really connect with you, have real people from with who are raising children or who have or in every like facet of you know, socioeconomic, races, gender, all of these things. We're raising different kinds of kids and we want to share our ideas together to inspire each other in motherhood. So this is the Council of Moms. Boy, I just felt like I was like saying my anthem.
11: Yeah, I really believe in the Council of Moms, but yeah. I do.
3: It's
11: so
3: critical.
1: Please engage in the conversation in the comments, on social media. We'd love to hear from you because it doesn't really make it complete unless we're all connecting. It doesn't work. But here today, working, doing it, getting it done on the Council of Moms. My name is Lisa Valentine Clark. I'm the mother of five. I always say I'm raising five very different children who are actually now, two teenagers and three baby adults. So various levels of development, but all really, really fun. And I find myself in a transition part of parenting. People are kind of going to school or finishing school and just kind of starting their careers. And so I feel like it's a transition part of parenting. So that's my situation. But let's see who else we have here. We also have
12: Allison Dayton. And I have three grown kids, and one of them is married, and I have a grandchild now.
1: Oh, you're so lucky.
3: So lucky.
12: Which is heaven. Like, it really is all the things that they say it is.
3: It really
12: and
3: is,
12: even a little
3: it?
12: Bit
3: it's
12: more.
3: It's even better than just being a mom.
12: Yeah.
3: Right?
12: Yeah. For sure. Because you know what? You're so good at it.
3: Yeah.
1: Oh, yeah.
12: And before you were
1: naturally.
12: Just faking it and
1: yeah.
12: trying to figure it out. But yeah. now I've got it. And it's like, yeah, she'll be fine.
1: Yeah.
12: She'll be fine.
1: Yeah, it's fine.
3: I've seen this before.
12: Yeah.
3: Good. Yeah.
12: It's so good. It's so much fun. And it takes away a little bit of the sting of raising adult children.
1: Yeah.
12: It's kind of a little treat for
1: I
12: that.
1: I like it.
12: So.
3: I love it. I'm Tanisha Williams. I am a widowed mom of one beautiful, she's going to be 10 next week. 10 next week, and I have two baby adult stepchildren who I love and adore, and we are all gingers.
1: Oh, really?
3: Okay. We're all gingers.
12: So
3: we are
12: baby.
3: Keeping the race alive, guys. We got
12: do it.
3: It.
1: Yeah.
12: Do it.
1: Yeah, I'm sorry, but I heard that, yeah, naturally occurring gingers.
3: It's a thing.
1: Are rare.
12: So my
1: Very.
12: Granddaughter is a ginger.
3: Really?
12: Yeah. We couldn't be more
1: she's
12: happy.
1: Part of the club.
12: I know.
1: How exciting.
3: Well, my husband was a ginger, and so I'm a ginger. He was a ginger, and we had like 0.01% or so on and on and on and on for her to not be a ginger.
1: Oh.
3: Right? And he had blue eyes, I have blue eyes, so we were like dominantly recessive.
12: Yeah.
3: Like dominantly. Neither of my parents have red hair, neither of his parents had red
1: really?
3: Hair.
1: Really?
3: I think we just made an agreement in heaven that we were gonna go down with full force.
1: Yeah.
3: Yeah. Of
1: we're
3: recessive.
1: Different.
3: Yeah.
1: And we're
3: so
1: here.
3: I would tease him sometimes and say, if she comes up brunette, what would you do? What would you do?
1: Yeah. Then what?
3: It would have been really cool, but alas.
13: There's always hair dye.
3: Okay. Yeah, right. Alas,
1: infant.
3: She was a ginger. So.
1: That's great.
11: That's funny.
14: I'm Carrie Ann Rhodes, and I'm an older mom of, I have two kids, and we're in the thick of it. We're in the sports and the school and the, you know, we're still in elementary school, and we're having the time of our life.
1: Good.
14: But puberty's on its way.
3: Yeah.
1: That's on the top of
3: I
1: your mind.
3: That. Oh, I feel that. Yeah.
14: We're, yep.
12: Brace yourself.
3: Even with the 10-year-olds. How do you already feel that in a 10-year-old?
1: You feel all the...
12: It starts then. It for sure
1: Don't
12: starts.
1: You always anticipate the next phase?
12: Yeah.
1: And I think one of the challenges of motherhood is just like enjoying the moment that you're in right now, knowing
14: this
1: anything
14: is the deep
1: could
14: breath
1: come
14: moment
1: next.
14: Right.
3: Yeah. Like, well, but you can feel it coming.
14: Yeah.
1: Like,
14: yeah.
3: In the small little sass that comes, the more need
12: the
3: for
12: sass.
3: Deodorant.
14: There oh, yeah. You can
1: yeah.
14: smell it coming
3: yes.
14: as well. The pimples.
3: And they don't get it. They're,
1: yeah.
3: They're don't.
1: Clueless.
3: They don't. It's not.
12: Plus
3: right.
12: Them.
1: I love it. Our official question, although it may go
14: talk
1: into
14: about
1: puberty
14: hygiene.
1: Because why not? Don't tell us what to do. Is how do I help my kids follow their passions?
14: It's a good question.
13: That is a good question. You know, don't you think that there are a couple of kinds of parents of the, hey, this is what we do. We do this and then we do that. And it's usually like, you know, we go to college and we get a job and we make sure we have health insurance and a 9-to-5 or whatever. I don't know. You know, there's that. And it was easier to do in past generations. And then there's the, I don't know, you could do anything you want and everything is open. I pretend like I'm the second one. But sometimes I'm like, no, but make sure you have a 401k. You know what I mean? But follow your passions.
3: Right.
14: Well,
13: what does that mean?
14: As long as you follow your passions when you're 10 and follow your passions when you're 25.
13: Right.
14: That's two different things.
13: We switch it because when they're little, you could be anything.
14: Yes,
13: you could
14: be
13: anything. And when they get to high school, we're like,
12: don't do that.
13: Yeah, but also, have you thought about electrical engineering? You know what I mean? Like, we're not throwing around electrical engineering when they're in the grade school, but we are. I find myself saying that a lot. Or you could go into computer science. I mean, IT is really fascinating.
14: Oh,
13: I mean, yeah. You want to be an illustrator. Cool. Yeah, you want to be a musician. Great. Oh,
14: awesome.
13: Creative. Wonderful. Mm. But also,
14: that's a great hobby.
12: Totally.
3: Well, I think sometimes I've found myself, I mean, my daughter's taken a completely different approach than I ever was. I mean, I love dance out of the womb, you know, like I was going to sleep in my dad's arms to Donna Summer and, you know, that's how I fell asleep. And I danced from there on out. And so I kind of just thought, that's probably what my kid will do. Right. Mm, and it has not went that way at all. And what I find myself doing is like, I'm open to her doing whatever she wants to do. But I don't know how to involve her because I wasn't in it.
14: Oh, interesting.
3: You know? So it's like,
13: how do you do that?
3: Oh, crap. I know how to sign up for dance and theater. She does like theater and acting. So that's great. But basketball, I don't know.
13: But, yeah, but what if that's their passion?
3: Exactly.
13: That's the thing you have to be so
3: open
13: to.
14: Well, I had a friend whose daughter, I remember when her daughter was little, we were neighbors and she was in like a little 3-4-year-old dance recital and it was cute and whatever. And then she stopped. She's like, I don't want to do dance anymore. And then she got to high school and the daughter turned on her mother and said, why didn't you make me take dance? Because now all of her friends were doing drill team cheer and theater.
3: Yep.
14: And she was like,
13: It's a trap. And no mom ever escapes it.
3: No.
13: It's true, though.
3: You lose
13: it's
3: no matter
13: the same
3: what.
13: Didn't you? You force them to take piano lessons forever, and they hate you for it.
3: And
13: then if you say, oh, you don't like it, okay. And then it's, why didn't you make me go?
12: Because you were miserable.
14: Oh, yeah.
13: And
12: we had lots
13: I didn't
12: of fights.
13: Drive you
12: yeah.
13: there across town.
12: And
14: not,
12: didn't
14: and not
12: practice
14: worth the
12: anyway.
14: Fight. They have no idea how not worth the fight it is to make them practice or make them the fight of just going. Like,
12: I'm really impressed with moms who can get their kids to concert pianists. Like,
3: yes.
12: That is some hardcore mom.
13: You know, even my late husband, he studied to be a concert pianist until he was like 15. Like, it was
12: it's like he was
13: on the path, and then he quit because he wanted to date girls and try out for student council.
3: Oh,
13: and he said, my piano teacher cried and begged me not to. And he did.
12: Yeah.
13: He quit.
3: Because
13: 15.
3: Because
13: he was a 15.
12: And
13: he,
12: girls, he
13: was like, I have to like play 4 hours a day to be a But like, also, what would have happened? I mean, whatever.
12: Yeah. Yeah. And they're falling in love and all this stuff.
13: Right.
12: And
13: there's a balanced life. And so there's this. Okay. So that's a really good point that you just brought up, though.
12: Yeah.
13: Is sometimes we think their passion has to be their career,
12: right.
13: Or it has to be we specialize in everything,
12: right? And you know, having
13: like away sports,
12: right? And having like a good like hobby or passion other than your work
13: is so important.
3: Mm-hmm.
12: Yeah,
3: it's so
12: like,
3: important.
12: Yeah.
13: I mean, so what do you think that means then to help your kid follow their passion? Is it always their career or? I mean, should it be related? Like, what's your theory on that?
14: My parents did a good job with, like, they did a good job. They had 7 kids. And my mom and dad were, you know, products of the 60s. And so they were a tiny bit more, like, enlightened about following passions and be, you know, what you want to be rather than, like, you have to do what my dad does or, you know, whatever. Mm-hmm. And they were really good about like simply having things be available. Like my mom, both my parents are actually pretty creative, but my mom was an actual like art major. And so she was thrilled that she had kids that wanted to draw or wanted to explore. So there were always, you know, drawing implements in the house. Mm-hmm. And then I really enjoyed drawing. And so when my dad's company was changing offices and they were selling drafting desks, they bought me a drafting desk.
13: Oh, how cool.
14: That I got really to have cool. in my room, and they bought me like professional pens yeah. and what it told me from them was that they valued what I was interested in. And I mean, I didn't get an expectation from them or the feeling that they thought I was like some kind of prodigy. You know what I mean? Like that yeah, was not the right. feeling. It was simply
13: that pressure.
14: Right. It was just simply like, pressure. Here, you can do this. And with seven kids, there wasn't a whole lot of money like for everyone to do sports and music and right. whatever. But so that, you know, they did what they could. And so I've just kind of followed that philosophy too of like have stuff in the house that they can do that kind of combats the I'm bored or, you know, whatever, like figure it out.
13: Yeah.
14: However, now that I actually have the kids.
13: Yes. Yeah. Go on.
14: I do have a son who plays club sports. Yeah. He plays club soccer.
13: It's so intense.
12: Oh, so intense.
13: And I never really had somebody that was in super general, into sports intense. Ball.
14: Yes. Yeah. And my husband is way supportive. If I didn't have my husband, like, would this kid even be playing soccer? And like, it costs a lot of money.
12: And
14: my daughter is not interested in sports yeah. or dance or any of that. And so what we're struggling with is like, what are we doing to like spend time with her, encourage her to do this? Like it's a whole new thing once it actually like arrived on my doorstep.
13: Oh yeah. My husband was one of nine children. He was he was the only one that was quote unquote like creative.
14: Really?
13: Well, yeah, because they were all like into hunting and fishing and football. One of his brothers lettered in three sports. His other brother became a football coach. Do you know what I'm saying? Yeah. And
14: he played the piano.
13: And he played the piano and ended up being an actor.
14: Yeah. Wow.
13: And so he was just like, I just figured I was on my own. But like, his mom, you know, they went to movies together and plays, and she put him in like plays and stuff like that when he was younger and after school kind of stuff. But he always used to say, like, I found it because I loved it. Like, no one could keep me from it.
14: Right.
13: Mm-hmm. Like, just because it wasn't like the family culture, mm-hmm. I would do it. And to their credit, his parents were like, that's great.
14: Yeah.
13: Just do that. Yeah.
12: Well,
13: great.
12: That's amazing. That is the passion, right? Like,
13: I know. That's passion.
12: I can't be pulled away from this.
13: Yeah, exactly.
12: I think you have to. You know, I think it's hard, like you said, when you're so, you know, I'm creative. I was a jewelry designer and I love to paint. So I have all that stuff around, but my kids really aren't into that. One of them is. My youngest is into politics.
13: Oh, wow.
12: And not my politics.
13: No. Oh, wow. So what is that like? Wow.
14: There's a topic.
13: How do you follow that passion?
12: Right. And how do I, like, how do you get excited when they're, you know, it's like, you just have to do it. Like, this is their passion. You can't, I'm not going to change his mind. I want him to do something that makes him, like, gets him go buzzing. Yeah. I mean, like when you're doing something that just love, and he does. So I say, yay, this is awesome. Yes. Go intern with that senator. It's awesome. Go do it. You're going to be amazing.
13: I feel the intensity right here.
12: And I don't want to break that in him.
13: No.
12: Nor do I want to break us.
14: Well, it's hard.
12: No, I'm learning. Great. But, there's passions that you just don't understand sometimes. Yeah. And, you know, I wasn't a dancer. Like, I did voice sports. Yeah.
3: You know what, though? I felt so much pressure.
13: But I can appreciate it.
12: Yeah.
3: Did you?
12: It's amazing.
3: The thing is this is where I've started to really, like, our kids teach us, I think, so much more than we teach them a lot of the time. And my daughter has taught me so much in this whole scenario because I love dancing. I loved it my entire life, but it started to become what defined my importance, you know, like how much I was involved in it, what kinds of things, what clubs I was involved in, what I did, when I did it. And I was tired by the time, you know, like later in high school, my early adult years,
14: I
3: was like, I just dreamed of being able to go to school, go home, do homework and watch TV. That's like all I wanted to do. But I was so pulled towards that need that it wasn't until I lost my husband that I realized what an important tool it was because of the passion that was behind it.
13: Yeah.
3: Because it brought me confidence, joy, and it released negative emotions, Right. And so that's what I like. That's what I desire for my daughter to find now is something that gives her the ability to release negative and make room for positive. I call it R&R's, release and rebuild.
13: Oh, that's so great. I told my kids, like, who knows what will happen to you in the future, but everyone needs a creative outlet.
3: Yeah.
13: And, and maybe that's not the same thing as a passion, but I do feel that sometimes we use them sort of interchangeably. And we always just assume someone's passion is like painting, dancing, sports, piano, or something
14: overtly creative,
13: where your passion could be helping people. Yeah. I mean, I'm being totally serious.
14: Absolutely.
13: Your passion could be, you know, social impact. Your passion could be just being able to have a certain, like, lifestyle, like where you can create a little homestead. And like, I mean, our passions can, I think if we expand our idea of passion, it takes the pressure off our kids a little bit.
12: And if we let them lead. Yeah. Because I think sometimes our kids get into things and then we're like, oh yeah, all in. We're like shoving you all into this thing. And you are going to do ODP soccer. And you are. And I look at it and I think, but whoa, what?
13: But it's hard.
12: It's hard.
13: Because I totally agree with you, but I just spent hundreds and hundreds of dollars completing a drum set because my daughter wanted to play the drums
3: so
13: and this
3: much.
13: Is her passion. And she doesn't practice and she's not taking lessons. Yeah, and I'm looking at, I'm like, I just could have spent that money on something else.
12: We have bagpipes at our house that are sitting there.
13: Like, is that
3: just, wow. It would be so
13: is
3: cool
13: that
3: if they
13: just
3: played
13: the price
3: it,
13: of right? motherhood? Do you just have to like have a sunk cost?
14: Yeah.
13: Of, like,
14: yes. I think as parents, we need to accept that, like, what I'm so impressed, Tanisha, is that her passion with dance, like, really created resilience. Like, any passion can do that, where you learn, like, work ethic and, like, you learned a lot of character. Like, it was physically difficult. And then you spend hundreds of dollars with the drums.
12: A drum set.
14: I do think parents sometimes have to just be like, okay.
13: Let it go.
12: And give it to a nice kid in the neighborhood.
13: I was just going to say, give somebody a ripping deal.
12: I mean, there's somebody that really has a passion for drums.
3: Yes.
12: There is a kid that has a passion for drums somewhere.
14: Except that your child is not a prodigy, but it's not... Right. It's not always, sometimes it is, it's not always a waste of money to be pouring into those passions because they're developing something, hopefully.
13: That's
14: hopefully.
13: Well, and you know, you bring up the idea of like a prodigy. We have this idea, and I think this puts unnecessary stress on kids, that if you don't learn it or do it when you're young, then it doesn't count.
14: Right.
13: And it's just so ridiculous because, you know, I'm on the other side of 18. And
14: what?
13: I know.
12: Just a little bit.
13: Further and further every day. But I'm still discovering like things of like what I'm passionate about or like I still, even if I don't do it as like a profession and that kind of stuff.
14: Yeah.
13: But I do think that our culture, we have this weird idea of like even what that word passion means and what it should mean to your everyday life.
14: Yeah.
12: Well, and it's sort of a little bit self-care, right?
13: Yeah.
12: Like painting for me is self-care.
14: Absolutely.
12: I haven't done it for years, but I want to soon.
13: Me too.
12: But like learning like, supporting your child's passion allows them to then later in their life support their own passion, which you sometimes feel guilty for. Like, you know, whether you're into woodworking or bird watching or whatever, like, I think it's a good thing to be able to kind of take care of yourself in that.
13: Do you think it's a good thing to encourage your kids to have their profession be their passion?
14: I mean, if you can do that, I think you're really lucky.
12: Yeah.
14: I think find something you love doing and you'll never work a day in your life.
12: Yeah.
14: I mean, that idea is terrific.
12: Do you think it's true?
14: I think so.
12: I love what I do, but it's work.
13: I love what I do, and you still have to get up and go to work when you don't want to.
12: When you would rather not.
13: Yeah. Or like, my brother is like a rock star. He's a little rock. Like, everyone say, of course, and he would never complain about his job. But there are some things that he has to do. Like any other job,
3: doesn't want to, doesn't
13: where you have to. It's a job,
14: What is he? And I'm sure he has like something outside of playing music that
13: he loves. 100% that he's more obsessed with, and it's pickleball. Sorry, James.
12: Oh,
13: but
12: you know, when I was doing jewelry, it started to be a business,
13: right?
12: And then I lost the creative part of it and started painting because I didn't have.
13: So you shifted,
12: yeah, because that was a business,
13: right?
12: Yeah. So I went into that next phase of like, I need something that feeds me versus something that I'm making money with.
3: Because
12: those are two totally different things.
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19: I'm Julie Rose. 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
22: We don't have to change our mind. We don't have to compromise. We're trying to construct a bridge to the next conversation.
19: And we're exploring tough topics with nuance and an open mind.
23: What we have is not a politician's problem. We have an incentives problem. And we can't expect different results unless and until we change the rules of that system.
19: We're out to become better citizens, kinder neighbors, and more effective advocates for the things that matter most. It all starts right after the news.
24: BBC News with Emily Thomas. Iran says it has attacked US military bases in Jordan, Bahrain, and Kuwait, as well as radar systems in Oman, as it seeks to assert its control over the Strait of Hormuz. The Iranian barrage followed extensive American strikes on Iran overnight. Barbara Pletusher is in Jerusalem.
25: What we've seen over the past couple of days is that the Iranians have been expanding their targets. They had until recently been focusing mostly on Kuwait and Bahrain, but now we've had, I think this is maybe the third time they have fired at Jordan, something they really haven't done very much at all during the war and after. So they're really wanting to send the message that this is a very serious issue, and they're digging in with their version of how they should be in charge of the strait.
24: Thai police are investigating possible negligence after at least 27 people died when a fire tore through a Bangkok bar. Dozens were injured, several critically. Officials said the fire may have started at the front stage section of the pub and spread rapidly. Jonathan Head is at the scene.
26: Firefighters were on the scene within minutes. It took them just 30 to extinguish the fire. Inside, they discovered many of the victims in a bathroom where they'd sought shelter after being unable to reach the exits.
27: This morning, you get very little sense of the terrible scenes that were witnessed here last night, apart from the acrid smell of burning and the furniture and burnt musical instruments piled up outside. The authorities, of course, are promising a thorough investigation. The people in Thailand will say, we've had these incidents before, we've heard such promises before, and seen little action.
24: Russia's security service says it's foiled two large-scale Ukrainian drone attacks on remote military air bases, one in the Urals and the other in the Far East, by the Chinese border. The FSB says Ukrainian intelligence officers used balloons and drones to deliver containers full of sophisticated strike drones, along with mobile ground control stations, into Russia. President Zelensky is in Paris to meet Ukraine's allies, who've pledged to provide security support once the war is over. The gathering of what's known as the Coalition of the Willing comes after Donald Trump promised to allow Ukraine to manufacture American Patriot air defense missiles as he demonstrates a more favorable stance towards the country. Here's James Waterhouse.
0: What has proved elusive for the so-called Coalition of the Willing is the securing of a concrete US military commitment that it would step in case their forces aren't able to enforce a ceasefire and found themselves in direct confrontation with Russian troops. What will also be discussed in the French capital is the continued targeting of Russia's shadow fleet of vessels. These long-term commitments from Ukraine's allies are sizable, but will remain hypothetical until a ceasefire is finally agreed.
2: For me, a parade is the ultimate expression of community togetherness.
4: A lot of people like to come down and participate in the whistle tailgating. They share cookies. It's a family affair.
6: One of my favorite parts is actually preparing the strawberries. We just cut, we talk, we meet people from our community who we haven't met before, and it's just a really fun environment.
7: It's honestly been the thing that's really kept me there.
8: Hey, it's Julie, and this is Top of Mind, where we tackle tough topics with nuance and an open mind. We're out to become better citizens, kinder neighbors, and more effective advocates.
9: It is the season for nostalgia, so this week, we're thinking a little more deeply about that. What makes you nostalgic for your hometown? Is there a certain holiday or time of year when you will go out of your way to be home? Holiday traditions and community celebrations make us feel connected to the place we live. And so a few years ago on Top of Mind, we collected a whole bunch of really fun stories about this kind of thing from all around the country. And to tie it all together, we called up Melody Warnick, who's written a couple of books about feeling connected to the places we live. This Is Where You Belong was her first one, and her latest is called If You Could Live Anywhere.
10: I'm so happy to be here, Julie.
9: We, as I mentioned, have collected anecdotes from lots of communities and people that we're going to share this hour. But I would love to hear about something that makes you nostalgic for, I don't know, your hometown or maybe just one of the many places you've lived.
10: So I grew up in Southern California, and my family's tradition was we went to Disneyland every Christmas Eve. So you can imagine, you know, you're a little kid, you're at Disneyland, tomorrow is Christmas. It basically does not get any better than that. But one of the things that Disneyland does really well is parades. There's always a moment when everyone kind of sits on the curb on Main Street and you watch the Christmas parade go by. And I, as an adult, have become a complete obsessive for parades. I love them. I will go see any parade, the homecoming parade or the Christmas parade. And I only recently made this connection that this was something I did as a kid because it didn't actually happen in my town so much, but it happened every year and it happened around Christmas. When I moved to Ames, Iowa a few years ago, I realized that Ames excels at their 4th of July parade. It's this 2-hour extravaganza. Everyone in town shows up. They drag, you know, their lawn chairs out to the curbs downtown. And you just sit there and you watch tractors go by and political candidates and scouting groups and cyclists. I marched in it a few times with the library because I was on the library board. In the town where I live now, we have a fantastic Christmas parade, and the weather's always a little iffy, and you're standing out there in your mittens and your hat, and you're freezing to death, but everyone comes to watch these cars going by, pulling flatbed trailers with carolers and Christmas decorations. So nothing makes me more joyful than a good parade, and I think it's something that a lot of towns do really well.
9: Why is that? Do you think that, personally, I hate parades. I think it's because I don't like crowds.
10: You are not alone.
9: but I know a lot of people love it, and there is something. I mean, what do you think it is? I know you've actually done a lot of research on the science behind this whole feeling attached to your community. What is it about a parade that fosters a certain sense of, I love this place that I live?
10: For me, a parade is the ultimate expression of community togetherness. You know, you're standing there, you're watching basically every community group in your town, not to mention all the Jeep owners go by. And it's just everyone in town saying, we love this place and we are celebrating ourselves, what we do well. So I wrote This Is Where You Belong to discover what it is that makes people love where they live. And one of the things that came up in my research is this concept of place attachment, which is this feeling of at-homeness where you live, this deep connection that a lot of people have for their town. So that comes from a lot of different places. You know, how much time you've spent there can really matter. So people can have a really strong connection to their hometown, but it also comes based on actions and behaviors. When I was writing This Is Where You Belong, I did what I called Love Where You Live experiments. They were things based on research and anecdotal evidence that were designed to make me feel better about my community. So some was, for example, I walked and biked more. I made an effort to meet my neighbors. I shopped at the farmer's market. I volunteered. So place attachment occurs when we very consciously engage with our place and we get involved and we become invested in our town's success. And I think parades are a way to see yourself as part of that. You show up, you're in a group of people who are also from your town, and you're watching people from your town go by. And it's just this happy time of being part of a community.
1: I want to listen to an example of exactly what you're talking about. And what's interesting about this example we're going to hear to me is how this woman's family, this listener's family, like sort of wove their own traditions into what makes their town really special at a certain time of year. And this is a Christmas story. Let's have a listen.
3: I'm Natasha Salaji. I grew up about 20 minutes outside Seattle. I say Washington is like living in a beautiful palace and the lights are kind of always dim, but every so often the lights get turned on and you're like, I live in a palace. And so, when you get some beautiful winter days in Washington, it like nothing beats that. So Christmas has definitely been something that I've always loved. I remember that they would used to put, I think they still do, lights on top of the Space Needle to look like a Christmas tree. And as you're walking through the streets, there's just lights on every building. And like the big displays as you're window shopping, everything was just so bright. We would go to the old Spaghetti Factory, which was right on the pier there, except for now it's closed, which I'm really sad about. But we'd go eat dinner there, and then we would go to Teddy Bear Suites, which was in one of the hotels downtown. They would decorate one whole suite of the hotel just themed in teddy bears, and every year they have a different theme. And so we'd go, we'd get a candy cane, and we'd walk around and take pictures. And then as we walked further on, they're at the Sheraton Hotel. They do a gingerbread house, like bake-off kind of. Every year they do it for diabetes research, and you can put money to fund them. And they all have a different theme every year too. And they are the most beautiful, extravagant gingerbread houses you've ever seen. They're huge, like way bigger than a couple people combined. They have moving parts, they have characters, and that's definitely one of my favorite memories for sure. Seattle especially gets kind of a bad rep for having people with like the cold shoulder. And I think that it's interesting because at Christmas time, people are just so welcoming to each other and friendly. There's just kind of a special feeling in the air. And so I think people's hearts are a little bit more open at Christmas time, which I appreciate.
1: Natasha Salaji there telling us about her favorite Christmas time in her hometown of Seattle. What did you think about that, Melody?
10: Oh my gosh, my favorite line that she said is, I live in a palace. It's that sense of, oh my gosh, you know, this place is amazing. This sort of wonder that comes from looking around you every once in a while, that is place attachment. And I think it happens a lot easier at the holidays because literally your place becomes more beautiful. There's lights and there's things going on. I also think What really helps us feel that sense of love and togetherness at the holidays is we're all kind of gathering in similar places. You know, there's things to see. There's a lot of stuff to do. And so Seattleites come out. And that happens in towns all over the country. There was this quote from Mihai Csikszentmihalyi, you know, the famous researcher of flow, who said, simply being with other people generally improves a person's mood significantly, regardless of what else is happening. This seems to be as true of teenagers as of older people. If you know any teenagers, you know that that's saying a lot. But people value that sense of togetherness and community. And the holidays, in particular, the Christmas holidays, are designed to foster that, you know, and we seek it out in not just the Christmas parades, but the sing-alongs and the community shopping nights and the concerts and things like that. So, you know, as we get together, that makes us appreciate our town and feel like, hey, this is our place and it's beautiful.
1: Let's listen to another. This is a listener, and he told us about a fun Christmas tradition in his hometown of Reading, Pennsylvania.
5: We've got a very diverse population there, a lot of different cultures, Germans and Polish and Hispanic and African American. But we don't have a very large Asian population, which makes my childhood memory very unique, very different, because up on the top of Mount Penn, which overlooks Reading, there's a Japanese-style pagoda, which was built in the early 20th century, about 1913 or so. And one of the traditions that we have in our city is at 9 o'clock, precisely 9 o'clock on Christmas Eve, the lights outside of the pagoda is rimmed by these red lights around all of the edges of the pagoda. They start flashing. And when these lights start flashing, that's a signal to the children in town and everybody inside of the pagoda that Santa has left the North Pole. And he's on his way, and you better go to bed so he can come to your home and give you your presents. Parents should use that as a motivator to get the kids to bed. You point to the pagoda and say, hey, it's flashing. You better go to bed. You better go to sleep. It goes on today yet. In fact, we used it with our children. We would make it a point to drive around the city as it would get later and get darker on Christmas Eve so that we could see it. And it would start flashing. We would say, well, it's 9 o'clock. Kids, we got to get home, get you to bed so Santa can come.
1: That was Ralph Tobias. I think for me that highlights the, it's another theme we're going to hear throughout this hour, the way that these community traditions span generations. So many of them have been going on forever. Like Ralph Tobias, he told us this is one of his earliest childhood memories, is seeing the flashing lights on the pagoda and being like, Santa's coming.
10: Right. That sense of continuity between generations, you know, that if you live in this hometown, you will experience the same things that your grandparents experienced and your children will experience them. I think that's a lot of what draws us to particular places and what makes people stay in their hometowns, which about a third of Americans do. A third of Americans still live in the hometown where they grew up. And I think we value that sense of heritage and of a past tradition because, you know, that's fading in modern life as things speed up and change. It's nice to know that there's something that's dependable like that. I also love what Ralph said about, you know, we didn't have a lot of people from an Asian background, but we had this pagoda that was kind of an homage to the people who were from there. I think community celebrations and holidays and festivals are great for this, for recognizing people of different parts of our community, maybe people who are marginalized in our community, and honoring them and their heritage. A lot of towns have, you know, a Latino Heritage Festival or the Greek Orthodox Festival. My daughter's school does an event called Taste of Countries, where people from the school who have different heritage backgrounds bring food that represents their country. And it's something that makes everyone excited about learning about other places. I can imagine that in Ralphstown, this pagoda is just one little way for people to celebrate another place and another people who might be a little different from you.
1: You know, another thing I was thinking about as he was talking about how everybody in town does this. You can see the pagoda on the hill. It's a moment where, and I was thinking about the parades you mentioned earlier, where, especially in a lot of these little towns, like if the parade is happening, everybody's going to be there or they're going to be hiding from it. Like nothing else is going on in that town, you know? there is a parade and that's it. Like it shuts the place down. Like a really, we don't have that. And so Ralph is talking about this pagoda. Like every kid in every house in that entire town is noticing those flashing lights. We don't have as many, or these kinds of community traditions are just a rare thing where you know that everybody else you know in town is at that very same moment doing the very same thing, watching the parade or looking at the pagoda flashing lights.
10: Literally togetherness.
1: Right,
10: you know,
1: right.
10: We literally are united doing the same thing because we live in this town together. You know, and that is part of what I love about parades is that you're at the parade or you are, you know, somewhere stuck in traffic because of the parade. But, you know the parade's happening and everyone comes out. You see everyone you know. So, you know, in this case, you may not be seeing the families telling their kids, oh, the pagoda lit up and we need to go to bed. But you know that it's happening, and that kind of creates this feeling of cohesion, you know, that we're all united in our town.
1: Yeah, you have this thing to share together. Okay, so here, we're not going to talk, Melody, about Christmas this whole hour, but, but you know, it's weird because, partly because this is the time of year, but also a lot of these traditions really do revolve around Christmas that are so nostalgic for a lot of people. But we heard about what I think is probably the ultimate in everybody in town has to stop and pay attention to this thing that goes on. And it's a Christmas thing in York, Pennsylvania. There's a guy named Don Ryan who every Christmas morning at 12:15 a.m., so very early in the morning, he plays Christmas carols on an old factory whistle. It's really, really loud. You can hear it for miles. So I spoke with Don Ryan, who calls himself the Whistle Master. Let's have a listen. Okay, so what is making the noise, the musical notes exactly there, Don Ryan?
11: Okay, this air, in this case, goes into the whistle. Now, this is a variable pitch whistle. Most whistles were single pitch. Single pitch whistles were all different sizes. And when I was a youngster, the senior citizens used to be able to determine what company was blowing their whistle by the pitch it gave out. Now, the variable pitch whistle came along in 1872. This is a piston inside this whistle. And they used that for different sounds, for different codes, for calling people to the company.
1: So let me just see if I've got this right. So there is, I mean, it's like a, if you think of like a little whistle that you would blow by hand, there's a giant one at this factory, and it has air forced through it, and then you are able to control where the piston stops within the whistle column, which creates different pitches, as opposed to just having it fixed in one spot.
11: That is correct. You got it down perfect.
1: And how are you controlling the piston to make these different notes so that we can sing along to Rudolph?
11: Well, for an example, the piston, when it's down at the low part, it's high pitch. When it's at that far end of the cylinder, it's a low pitch. And I move a rod back and forth. It's on a rod mechanism that I can move back and forth. It's a 2-octave range. And I have to write the music off for it to fall in that 2-octave range. You can hear this in a 5-mile radius, 10 miles away, depending on the wind direction, okay? But a lot of people like to come down and participate in the whistle tailgating around the whistle. They share cookies. It's a family affair.
4: they blow the horns for applause when I'm finished with a song. I do not announce my songs because a lot of families play Name That Tune.
1: Let's listen to this would be the final song of the night a couple of years ago.

0: So this is 12:30 in the morning on Christmas morning. People are out there just really laying on those horns. That's that gives you a special thrill, does it?
1: Yes, it does. And that's one of the unique things. This is so different.
0: Is there some symbolism, do you think, in the fact that every Christmas you are playing this relic, this whistle of the manufacturing heyday of York, Pennsylvania?
1: Yes, I tell you, there was tremendous amount of manufacturing in York, Pennsylvania, but it has deteriorated over the years. You have to understand, a whistle back then in the late 1800s, early 1900s was used for the start of the workday, lunch, at the end of the workday. If they had a fire at the company, they could summon the people into work. Or special needs, they could summon the people in with the different codes, okay? Because they didn't have electronic buzzers back then. And this was a form of communicating.
0: So this Christmas, this Christmas performance that is so distinctive to York then is probably for a lot of folks in the community, it's a nostalgic thing too. It's takes them back to their childhood, to a time when you would hear the whistles, to a time when being, a citizen of York, Pennsylvania meant something a little bit different.
1: That's correct.

0: Don Ryan is the factory whistle master of York, Pennsylvania. I gotta say, Melanie, he was really just a kick. There are so many things about this particular community celebration and tradition that just seems so special. Not to mention, I mean, just for starters, the fact that this is, you know, this is tied to a heritage that York had of being this manufacturing hub. They were really involved in supplying the military during the World War II, I think it was. And today it's a different place, but they've still got the factory whistle, which we didn't get to hear him say, but, the factory itself is no longer operating. Like, the only thing that's working in this whole factory is that whistle, which they play once a year on Christmas Eve.
1: Yeah, the amazing thing about this tradition is it's really hitting all the emotional high points for place attachment. It's, like you said, this tradition that is built around this town's very particular heritage. So every time they hear the whistle, and I imagine that there are kids in the town and probably young adults who have only ever heard the whistle in the context of Christmas Eve, or, you know, Christmas Day at 12:15 in the morning.
0: Yeah.
1: But it represents something. It represents this history of the town's heyday. But it's also totally unique to York. I imagine that, I mean, I would love to hear if there are other towns in America who are doing something like this.
0: He talked about that actually with me. We actually talked for a really long time. He had so much he wanted to say about this tradition. but he said that, you know, there were for a time, this actually wasn't all that weird, you know, back in like the manufacturing era in the, you know, the 40s and the 50s, that actually there were a fair number of towns that have these variable pitch whistles that they would play for concerts, probably not like Christmas Eve, like this concert, but it was just one of many. And then they've dwindled over time because these whistles don't get used anymore and they're actually kind of expensive to maintain. And the whole community in York has been so attached to this that they have, like, they've held fundraisers and there's all of this community effort to keep this alive. It's the one place it's happening that he knows of, Don Ryan, in the whole country.
1: And the thing that's so great about that is that the community really supports it. You can kind of see how listening to it, that as an outsider to the community, you're a little like, wow, that's really weird.
0: It's very weird.
1: It's a very different sound. But instead of saying, oh my gosh, this is interrupting my sleep on Christmas night, the town comes out and they've created their own holiday traditions and rituals based on this community event, you know, coming out and they're honking their horns and having picnics in the middle of the night. How special is that? For kids growing up in that town, I imagine that this is, you know, a primetime memory of their childhood and something that would draw you back, you know, like you talked about that sense of nostalgia that makes people want to be in their hometown at Christmas so they can experience those things that they grew up with and that were so seminal when they were children. And I can imagine this being really top of the list, that you'd want to experience that at Christmas. That means Christmas to you. And you'd want your kids to experience it too. So you go home.
0: This, there's

0: special.
1: Right. And, you know, it's interesting because as towns create these rituals and these celebrations, the more unique it can be to your place, the better. That creates a strong sense of place attachment when you feel like this only happens in my hometown. So, you know, parades happen everywhere. I went to a parade for Christmas this year in my sister-in-law's town, and it was great. And it was very similar to my parade in Blacksburg, Virginia. But something like this that is so unique and based so much on, you know, my town's own history, that is a huge asset to your community, and it kind of tells the world who you are as a town and what matters to you.
0: Melody Warnick is author of This Is Where You Belong, The Art and Science of Loving the Place You Live. We're talking about community traditions that connect us to home. Coming up next, we'll branch out from Christmas to consider my hometown's favorite holiday.
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0: Moving on now from the Christmas holiday season, I want to share an example of a community tradition that has some personal resonance for me. It's from my hometown, where I now live again, Provo, Utah, which makes a really, really big deal about the 4th of July every year. There's a nonprofit, it's called America's Freedom Festival, that has been pulling out the stops for the 4th of July ever since the early 1980s. It's a week-long celebration. There are several days where hot air balloons launch from a field in the center of town really early in the morning, and people bring their families to watch the balloons fill up and take pictures. There's a parade on the 4th of July, of course, and the big event is called the Stadium of Fire, which fills the football stadium of the university, BYU. It's a gigantic concert, typically features country music stars or some pop stars kind of from the oldies. There's a military tribute, flyover, plus a ton of fireworks, of course, hence the fire in Stadium of Fire. There's also, though, a speech contest. There's a year-long school curriculum that happens in the local elementary schools and a patriotic religious service on the Sunday before the 4th of July. So what is most interesting to me about all of this is how America's Freedom Festival embodies a very specific take on patriotism, which has been tailored over the years to reflect the local community, which in this case is predominantly members of The Church of Jesus Christ of Latter-day Saints. So several years ago now, I spoke about this with one of the longtime directors of the festival. He has since retired. His name is Paul Warner. Here's a bit of that conversation.
2: Our mission is to maintain the traditional values of God, family, freedom, and country. I think just the spirit of Utah being what it is in terms of appreciation for the freedoms because of all the different culture elements here, and speaking candidly, that the LDS Church, of course, has always been one that's been grateful for the country and for the freedoms that we enjoy, and so they tend to be the ones that support it to a higher degree in some ways because of that here in Utah County.
1: So maybe the very strong emphasis on God and family aside, country is something that you might not find in other states to the

0: same
1: extent.
0: to that same extent. Yeah, I think it radiates here because of that, like you say, this commitment to faith and being able to have families and make them strong and the basis of our community. And so that really adds to what we do.
1: Do you ever struggle or feel how do you walk the line, I guess, between patriotic and partisan? This is a very divided nation we live in. Things,
0: Right.
1: everything related to America becomes political and partisan on some level. How do you walk that line in the speeches that you choose to be given, in the guests that you choose to honor?
0: Well, and it does create some challenges, but we try not to be Republican or Democrat. We try to be, here's what we believe is the basis for where this country came from. And so we try to be wise in terms of selection of those people. You're always going to have that think that we're too conservative, for example, and yet we think that's where the country started, and we're trying to stay in that ballpark. Glenn Beck was here with us 3 years. Sean Hannity was with us twice, and we don't want to build around personalities, but again, they have some message that we think radiates with the people of the county and with what we think are the traditional values.
1: That was a conversation I had with Paul Warner back in 2015. He was director of America's Freedom Festival in Provo. At the time, he has since retired, but the Freedom Festival continues. And an interesting thing that got me thinking about this in the context of communities defining themselves and defining what they value is that in more recent years, the Freedom Festival has started to get some pushback as the community, Provo, has grown and diversified. Back in 2017, organizers of the Freedom Festival took quite a bit of criticism for refusing to allow a couple of LGBT advocacy groups to march in the 4th of July parade that the Freedom Festival puts on. The festival organizers reversed that stance, and LGBT groups have been allowed to participate in the last several years. But Melody, I'm interested in your thoughts on how communities sometimes choose a very specific thing that they stand for, like Provo and its particular brand of patriotism and family values.
2: Yeah, these festivals and community celebrations that towns decide to invest in and kind of make their flagship event, the thing that draws all eyes to your town, are the way that communities really distinguish themselves and say, this is what we care about. So, towns have to think long and hard about what that is. Are we the Halloween town with the huge pumpkin festival? Are we rodeo days? Are we Mexican Heritage Festival? And, having lived in Provo and I've been to the Freedom Festival, that focus on freedom and 4th of July makes sense for me. But the challenge is, as you pointed out in the interview, you have to make sure that things aren't partisan. These events should be designed to be welcoming to everyone. One piece of research that I refer to a lot when I talk about place attachment is a study called Soul of the Community, where 26,000 people were surveyed across the country and asked, what makes you love where you live? What makes you feel satisfied in your community? And the three top answers that turned out to be the most important for people in communities all over the country, and of all sizes, were social offerings, aesthetics, and openness. So people feeling like there's stuff to do, my town is beautiful, and it's a welcoming place. So that last one, openness, kind of requires a little bit of flexibility. We want these celebrations to be traditional. It's great when these are heritage things that get passed down from generation to generation, but they also can't be things that exclude people or that marginalize people in your community. You want these events to welcome all kinds, but these are tough issues to grapple with, and they're hard for communities who are dealing with change, like most communities are these days.
1: Yeah. Speaking with Melody Warnick, who is author of This Is Where You Belong, The Art and Science of Loving the Place You Live. Let's listen to another example. One of our student producers, Jared Burton, tipped us off to a couple of major music festivals that happen in the tiny town of Lyons, Colorado every summer. The town has really embraced these festivals, which I think is notable. Instead of resenting the fact that all these outsiders come and overwhelm your city a couple of times a year. So I wanted to know a little more about that. And I spoke with Zach Tucker, who was born and raised in Lyons. He now directs festival operations for Planet Bluegrass, which puts on the Folks Festival and Rocky Grass every summer in Lyons, Colorado.
3: You know, a couple things that puts Lyons on the map. It's kind of known as the double gateway to the Rockies because you got to go through it to get to Rocky Mountain National Park. Other than that, it's these festivals, I feel like. They're kind of a huge part of the town's identity. And I know they really were really major for recovery from the flood. We got hit by the floods of 2013, and it really wiped out a lot of the town, everything along the river corridor. The entire Planet Bluegrass Festival venue was destroyed. And so kind of everyone was kind of rallying around everyone else in the town, and we were working really hard to try to rebuild Planet Bluegrass because our goal was to not have a break in the festivals. We kind of felt like it'll kind of, you know, show that the town is coming back strong. And Alison Krauss and Union Station played right after the flood, and that was awesome. It was kind of like they headlined the headline that first festival after the flood rebuild, and it was just a really meaningful night, and so that was really cool. We had Lyle Lovett and his little band, which was like 12 people.
1: How big is Lyons, Colorado?
3: It's about 2,000 people, but it feels small and homey. It's kind of right as you enter the foothills, so everything's kind of along the river and really kind of close in, so it feels like a small 2,000 people. So there's definitely that feeling that everyone knows each other, and it was, for the longest time, I could feel like I could walk down the street and say hi and wave at every single person. So it was pretty awesome.
1: So what's that like then when for a couple of weekends over the summer, 4,000 concert goers come to these festivals, which is like, you know, like they're way outnumbering the locals in Lyons. I mean, growing up, did you like that?
3: You know, I actually really liked it. There's kind of this vibe with the two festivals that are in town are a bluegrass festival and then a folk music festival. And there's kind of, it's a family friendly kind of vibe with those. So it's not like a bunch of crazy people showing up. It just feels like another 4,000 people that sort of share the same feelings and ideas as a lot of the people in Lyons do. So it was just kind of like adding another 4,000 people to the family. When you come onto the grounds, it's not this big open field. It's beautiful green grass with green trees everywhere. You can actually sit in the shade. It's right along the river. We have the river flows right past the stage, so you can sit in a tube in the river and watch the music. And then there's an on-site campground where people will go and jam with their instruments until 3-4 in the morning or even all night. So after the music, you can walk through the campground and listen to all the people that are attending who are also excellent musicians.
1: So that seems important then, that these festivals are kind of in line with the ethos. I mean, you're not too far from Boulder, Colorado, and these are folk and bluegrass festivals, and you're in the mountains, and it's an outdoor festival. So that's part of why Lyons has embraced these festival goers and the events themselves every summer.
3: I would certainly agree with that. I think there's a lot of music in Lyons as well that has grown because of the festivals, and then also independently. There's a ton of bluegrass musicians and stuff like that, and so the community already is really into that. And so I think that really helps make the town accepting of these festivals. It's honestly been the thing that's really kept me there. It's kind of the first thing that comes to mind when anybody talks about what Lyons was to me and what it still is to me.
1: That was Zach Tucker talking about some music festivals that take place in Lyons, Colorado every summer. And Melody, that last line seems really important to me, that here's a young man who had a lot of reasons to leave his small Colorado hometown to go find a life elsewhere, like so many of us do. We leave our hometowns, and yet this community tradition has kept him there. He's still in his hometown.
2: I can totally understand that, because just listening to his description, I'm like, I want to go tubing in the river and listen to the bluegrass music. That sounds amazing. One of the things about belonging or that sense of place attachment is that it comes from giving your place meaning, and meaning comes from rituals and emotions and positive experiences, good memories. So that's what turns, you know, any place into your place, the place that matters to you. In the book, I call it putting pins in the map. Every time you have a good experience, a happy experience in your town, you're sort of pinning yourself into place, because it's something that gives your place meaning to you and makes you want to stay there. So for this community, having this time every year where these happy things are happening and it's a positive experience for everyone makes people want to stay there. And it also has the side benefit of attracting outsiders. A lot of towns are a little leery about tourism, but it's a part of telling the world who you are and inviting them to come experience what you have. In the book, there's a quiz that helps people determine how place attached you are. And one of the statements on the quiz is, I like to tell people about where I live. So when you're really attached to your town and you love living there, you want other people to experience it too. You kind of brag on your town and you want visitors to come and you want people to come, you know, move there potentially. So this clearly gives the people of Lyons something to talk about, something to share with other people. And it has this, benefit that when Lyons suffered a flood, outsiders came to help them recover because they had their own place attachment, which you can have as a tourist. You know, a lot of us have vacation spots that are meaningful to us and that we go back to year after year. So we're attached to them maybe in a different way than our hometown, but they're places that we value and that we want to help. And that's never a bad thing for a town to have lots of people from, you know, near and far who want to see it thrive.
1: That's Melody Warnick, author of This Is Where You Belong, The Art and Science of Loving the Place You Live. Her latest book, just out in 2022, is called If You Could Live Anywhere. Have you ever heard of Chester Greenwood? Yeah, I hadn't either. But there's a town in Maine that goes all out in his honor every year. And when you find out why, you just might want to pay a visit.
4: Chester got tired of having cold ears. And the story goes that after ice skating one day, he decided to find a solution.
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5: Go find a stream, a forest, a cliff, a canyon, a meadow, beach. Just be there, present. No obligation, no pressure, no ticking clock. As perfect as that may sound, few of us permit ourselves the chance. We're modern, busy, and connected. Jared Anderson found that his mental health utterly depends on wonder and whimsy in the presence of nature. He speaks about it from the heart on the latest episode of the Constant Wonder podcast.
1: So here's an email from a listener that describes what we're trying to do with Top of Mind almost better than I could do it myself. She says she's a researcher by trade and that she's impressed with the way that we ask tough, important questions from a place of curiosity. She says you can tell in the way people respond that they don't feel like you're out to get them. And that has meant that I'm able to listen to points of view that are very different from my own without getting emotionally wrung out. I think that's got to be our new tagline.
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1: Today on the podcast, we're hearing about community traditions that make us feel connected to the places we live. And we first broadcast this conversation on our daily radio show back in 2017. Melody Warnick joined us. She's author of This Is Where You Belong, which is all about feeling connected to your community. Here's another example of people coming from all over. In fact, this celebration got national news attention. That's how I heard about it. And I thought, what is that? I gotta look that up. So I got in touch a couple of years back with Penny Messervier, who at the time was director of the Franklin County Chamber of Commerce in Farmington, Maine.
4: Chester Greenwood Day is our big celebration. That's our fun day when we, you know, just really enjoy the history of our town. Chester Greenwood is the inventor of the earmuffs. If you live in Maine, you know cold weather, and you appreciate inventions that help to keep you warm. And Chester got tired of having cold ears. And the story goes that after ice skating one day, he decided to find a solution and invented the earmuffs.
1: So this was in the late 1800s, right? He went on to start manufacturing earmuffs.
4: He manufactured a lot, in the hundreds of thousands of earmuffs. His factory, the building of his factory is still here today.
1: Is Chester Greenwood basically the favorite son of Farmington, Maine?
4: Well, you know, it's unique to Farmington. There's not a lot of other towns that can say they have the inventor of the earmuffs here. And so on Chester Greenwood Day, it's a bunch of food and fun activities. We have a parade, and every float in the parade has gigantic earmuffs on them. We do a gingerbread house contest, polar bear dip. We even do a flag raising of a special Chester Greenwood flag. We have visits from Santa and tree lighting and all of that. And our historical open houses are open for viewing. And there are displays including some Chester Greenwood memorabilia. The locals love it. We put earmuffs on everything. There will be earmuffs on signs, earmuffs on vehicles, on businesses, on their pets. It's very common to see people's dogs wearing earmuffs. Behind all of the silliness and the events is community pride. We love the community that we come from, and to have a famous local inventor and his creation to rally around for one day and just have some fun is just part of who we are.
1: That was Penny Meservier, the former director of the Franklin County Chamber of Commerce in Farmington, Maine, which helps to put on the annual Chester Greenwood celebration that takes place the first Saturday of December. Melody, the thing I loved about that is just how the whole community just uses it as a day to just be silly. just enjoy each other being silly with giant earmuffs on everything.
2: It is possible that that celebration is even quirkier than the factory whistle in York. And that's what is so great about it. It is just this weird holiday that they invented to honor themselves. And it's funny and it's fun. And of course, you know, families can get into it, but also older people and anyone. It's totally accessible to everyone. And if I lived near Farmington, Maine, for sure I would go over and see all the earmuffs. You know, this is, you know, this encapsulates hometown pride. You're just taking your town's thing. And every town has a thing, but, you know, something that your town does well or you're excited about, and you just blow it up and make it, you know, the thing that we celebrate every year in a bigger and bigger way.
1: There are a couple of others that I want to share before we run out of time, Melody Warnick, and these both fit into the category of the agricultural specialty, strawberries, onions, garlic, raspberries, peaches, whatever a community is famous for or used to be famous for. A lot of them will do these really lovely little celebrations. They're often in the summer, which makes it so nice. But let's listen briefly to a little bit about Petaluma, California's thing, which is eggs. So every April, they have the Butter and Eggs Day Festival. We talked to Marie McClusker, who is the executive director of the Petaluma Downtown Association and Visitor Program. She's actually from the UK, but she came to Petaluma because she loved the agricultural feel of the town. So here she is talking about one of the highlights of Butter and Eggs Day, which is the cutest little chick contest.
7: What's wonderful about this event now is that many of the parents that were at the cutest little chick in their day are now coming with their cutest little chicks. So it's a family tradition, and these kids are dressed up in all kinds of fluffy things inside eggs. Parents are very creative in how they can present these little kids. You know, they will have stripy tights with big chicken feet. They have headdress on that are huge plumes. Some babies are in totally, you know, yellow feathers, and they're inside a little egg. Sometimes they're in a little pull-along that looks like a nest with maybe one or two cute little chicks in there.
1: That was Marie McCusker talking about the intergenerational appeal. I love the idea of the grandma who was the cutest little chick, and then her daughter, and now her granddaughter, and they just really pull out the stops with these silly little costumes. So here's one other take on this from a woman we spoke to about an agricultural celebration that happens in her community. And Melody, I'm particularly interested in hearing your thoughts on this one because of why this woman says that this particular celebration is so important to her.
8: My name is Stephanie Driggs. I'm from Pleasant Grove, Utah. One of my favorite hometown traditions is our strawberry days that we have every year. It occurs in the first half of June, usually. We have strawberries and cream, which is our main dish, kind of like our theme of the whole strawberry days, the strawberries. And a lot of people don't realize that the strawberries have to be cut and be prepared by hundreds of people throughout the week. Thousands and thousands of cups of strawberries are sold during the rodeo, during the carnival. We have many events throughout the week where they're distributed. And one of my favorite parts is actually preparing the strawberries. My friends and I will sometimes sign up together and we'll get together in the morning. And usually it's just in some buildings downtown, and we get together and there's hundreds of strawberries. We just cut, we talk, we meet people from our community who we haven't met before, and it's just a really fun environment.
1: So Melody Warnick, her nostalgia for strawberry days isn't about eating strawberries or the parade or the rodeo. It's about serving. I thought that was really interesting.
2: Well, first of all, let me say that Strawberry Days is close to my heart. My father-in-law, Stan Warnick, is from Pleasant Grove, Utah. And when my husband, Quinn, was growing up, they pegged their family vacation every year to come back for Strawberry Days. They had moved away and lived in lots of different cities. They would always come back for Strawberry Days. And so for my husband, this was this lovely childhood memory of eating the strawberries and cream and going on rides and going to the rodeo. And when his family decided to move back to Pleasant Grove when he was in high school, Strawberry Days kind of paved the way. You know, he knew he was coming someplace great. But I think the story that Stephanie tells of helping put on the festival is at the heart of all this. One thing that I've realized studying communities and place attachment is that behind every festival like this, every event that you love in your town is a whole huge group of people who make it happen. And really, almost always, there's one person who at the beginning had the idea and acted on it. You know, someone said, hey, we should have a Christmas parade, or why don't we put on a rodeo or a festival. And they actually did it. They made it happen. I'm so impressed with people who invest in their community that way. So, you know, we're not all going to start the enormous festival, but when you see things like this happening in your community, get involved, volunteer, march in the parade, sign up to cut the strawberries. It is a really valuable way to feel engaged and connected in your community, especially if you're a newcomer. But even if you've been there for a while, it helps you see your town in a different way and get involved. But I also like to tell people, if you have an idea like this for your town, don't just kind of mull it over or wish that, you know, oh, I wish we had this Christmas festival or whatever. Actually, you know, act on it, make it happen, get together with some friends and some community members and make something interesting happen in your community. You can actually have an enormous impact on where you live just by turning these good thoughts into reality.
1: Melody Warnick is author of This Is Where I Belong, The Art and Science of Loving the Place Where You Live. This has been so fun. Thank you so much for joining us today, Melody.
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1: 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I'm Julie Rose. We'll talk soon.

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2: It's commonly thought that grandeur brings feelings of awe, that epic and outsized marvels command our attention, our respect and admiration, more than things that are small. 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
3: BBC News with Emily Thomas. Iran says it has attacked US military bases in Jordan, Bahrain and Kuwait, as well as radar systems in Oman, as it seeks to assert its control over the Strait of Hormuz. The Iranian barrage followed extensive American strikes on Iran overnight. Barbara Pletusher is in Jerusalem.
4: We can say with a fair bit of certainty that very little traffic is flowing through. And we can also say that control of the Strait of Hormuz has emerged as a major confrontational point between the two. Their interim deal last month was aimed at opening the strait to international shipping and then moving on towards wider negotiations to end the war. But it's stopped here on this issue because both sides are unhappy with the control of the strait. The Iranians have made clear that they want to take more control of the strait than they had before the war.
3: Thai police are investigating possible negligence after at least 27 people died when a fire tore through a Bangkok bar. They're checking to see if tables may have been blocking exits. Jonathan Head is outside the bar.
5: We've heard relatives have gone down to the police morgue to identify the victims. An awful experience for them. But will they come together and demand changes? In the past, when we've seen disasters like this in Thailand, there's never been a public clamour, and that perhaps partly explains why the safety record of this country is still so poor. It'll be up to Thailand's political leaders to decide whether they want to look root and branch as to why we keep having these accidents. Will the political culture change? Will there be a will to look at safety and to see whether it can be improved?
3: Health authorities in the Democratic Republic of Congo say its Ebola outbreak has spread to two new provinces, including the populous northeast city of Kisangani, with four cases of the virus confirmed. They're believed to have been imported from Ituri province, which remains the hardest hit area, with more than 600 deaths. President Zelensky is in Paris to meet Ukraine's allies who've pledged to provide security support once the war is over. The gathering of what's known as the Coalition of the Willing comes after Donald Trump promised to allow Ukraine to manufacture American Patriot air defence missiles. James Waterhouse is our Paris correspondent.
6: What has proved elusive for the so-called Coalition of the Willing is the securing of a concrete US military commitment that it would step in case their forces aren't able to enforce a ceasefire and found themselves in direct confrontation with Russian troops. What will also be discussed in the French capital is the continued targeting of Russia's shadow fleet of vessels. These long-term commitments from Ukraine's allies are sizable, but will remain hypothetical until a ceasefire is finally agreed.
3: You're listening to the latest world news from the BBC.
2: I'm Marcus Smith, and this is Constant Wonder. Every morning, we awake to a world marvelously alive. Where do we encounter awe and wonder in this world? In animals and plants, in deserts, on mountains, in forests, ocean, and sky, in history, art, and science, in human striving and human kindness. Join us as we quest for the awe and wonder of knowing we are part of something infinitely larger than ourselves.
7: It feels like a gift, like wow, to be in the body, however it functions, and to see and smell and touch and taste. It's a miracle that we're here in the body, breathing and seeing.
2: Today's episode of Constant Wonder comes in four chapters that will shed light on several facets of awe. For some listeners, the most memorable part will come in the last chapter, where our guest talks about his once private, but now for many years very public, near-death experience. For others, chapter one of this episode may be the most engaging. It's about human resilience after losing a limb and needing to reinvent oneself in a radically altered physical body. For yet other listeners, the most memorable part of this interview could well be when our guest reflects on how nature has routinely put him in a state of amazement and wonder. Jeff Olson is an astonishingly resilient human being. What's the connection between resilience and awe? When a renowned awe researcher, who has actually been one of our guests on Constant Wonder, a psychologist by the name of Dacher Keltner, first began researching the causes of awe, he didn't know where his research would lead. One valuable finding turned out to be this. Most reports of the experience of awe are tied to people who have observed what Keltner styles moral beauty. Essentially, with that phrase, he is referring to humans feeling inspired by other humans. Our guest for this episode, Jeff Olson, is a colleague of mine here at BYU Broadcasting. He doesn't seek limelight, so I was pleased when he said yes to an interview, which isn't going to cover everything he has to offer, but to my mind, the events of his life do connect with this idea of moral beauty. To be just a little more specific about this concept, it's when the astonishing kindness, courage, or resilience of others inspires us to such a degree that we find ourselves humbled, overwhelmed, maybe even feeling goosebumps. So chapter one now, titled simply, Prosthesis. You wear boots a lot.
7: I do.
2: Is that a bit of a challenge with the prosthesis?
7: It can be. I mean, interesting enough, these boots are specialized. There's a zipper on the back so I can get them on. I grew up in boots. For a long time with the prosthetic limb, I couldn't wear boots. I could not get it on the prosthetic foot because it doesn't bend and do things that a normal real foot would do. Gosh, a few years ago, I moved back up on the farm, came back home with the horses, and my brothers are there. Everybody's wearing boots. And I found these Ariat boots that zip on the back, and I thought, I can get those on. The only issue is you've got to make sure the heel height is right, because they set the prosthetic foot and knee. Everything's aligned to a certain heel height.
2: Well, in the season when you did not wear boots and couldn't find the right boot to go with your prosthetic device, frustrated?
7: I found boots. They just weren't cowboy boots. I had Red Wing lace-up boots for years, and I could get those on because I could unlace them and put them on and get the shoehorn in them. And I really wasn't frustrated with the shoe. I mean, the frustrating part was like, gosh, this prosthetic just doesn't walk like a real leg. There's no nerves and consciousness and, you know, reaction in it, really. It's hydraulics and carbon fibers and titanium.
2: That's not a leg.
7: Yeah, there's no feeling. There's no knowing. There's no consciousness in it. Now, having said that,
2: you could take it back.
7: I get phantom pains all the time. I mean, my foot will, you know, it'll feel like somebody's got a fork in my shin and is cranking on it. or it'll feel like I'm hooked up to a battery cable and the electrical nerve pain is excruciating.
2: So you say all the time, are you talking about daily?
7: Not daily, on a regular basis. I mean, once a month, I'll get these horrific phantom pains, usually when the leg is off, oddly enough, at night. I've even had sensations where it's like, wow, there's a rock in my shoe. There's no foot to fill the rock. There's certainly not a rock in there.
2: Well, you know, Jeff, the reason I wanted to talk to you about this is because, a very simple reason, there are some things in society we don't talk about, and we probably could benefit from talking about them. And I remember distinctly as a child feeling that sense of disorientation or I didn't have the words for it then, but I know today I would call it social impropriety. You know, what do you say? What do you not say?
7: Yeah.
2: Then I served as a missionary in Austria in 1981. There was such a percentage of the population that were amputees.
7: Right.
2: I didn't quite know what to do with my words and my thoughts and my, do I look? Do I look away? Do I, you know, don't stare, don't gawk, you know, keep eye contact, all of those things. And I thought it'd be great to talk with you in this chapter of our conversation. I thought it'd be great to just kind of lay it out there.
7: Yeah.
2: Do people get weird? People, that's all general, but what have you seen?
7: It's yes. And I typically wear long pants. And sometimes you can't tell. Now, I'm an above-the-knee amputee. I limp. I have a interesting gait. But people wouldn't know. They wouldn't see it readily and think, oh, there's a prosthetic limb. However, when I wear shorts, and sometimes I do, I've had strange things happen. On one occasion, and I do have a handicap parking pass because walking long distances can be difficult, but I parked in a handicap parking, and there was a woman that looked at me. And she, I don't know what she thought, but from the torso up, she assumed, well, you're a well-bodied, healthy person, and how dare you? She came over and started giving me what for. You know, this is a handicap spot. And I said, well, I've got a handicap tag. And she said, but you're not handicapped. And I opened the door and had shorts on, and she saw the prosthetic, and she just gasped, and she responded by saying, oh, I'm sorry. Thank you for your service. And I didn't lose my limb in the service. I lost my limb in a car accident. But she was very uncomfortable and very awkward that way. I've seen people look away. I go swimming. Actually, we had a gathering at a company that I was working for, and we went to the pool, and I was excited to get in and swim. That's very liberating. There's movement. And I got to the pool. I took off the leg. I leaned it up against the chair, and I hopped over and jumped in the pool. And one of the employees came to me the next day and said, wow, he said, that traumatized my child. They have been up all night asking about why, you know, where's his leg? What was that about? And he wasn't being critical or mean, but the word was traumatized.
2: Yeah.
7: Now, that's interesting because children are the best.
2: This is a conversation with Jeff Olson, who in just a moment has a wonderful example of precisely this point, that children can sometimes navigate these social encounters with people with disability better than many a grown-up can. Jeff's life story is a remarkable one, told in his book, Knowing, Memoirs of a Journey Beyond the Veil and Choosing Joy After Tragic Loss. Later in the episode, we'll hear of his own navigation of tremendous hardship. But next, he has a charming story to share of a little boy named Huey, who was drawn to learning about Jeff's prosthesis in childlike wonder. I'm Marcus Smith, and this is Constant Wonder.
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12: There's a story I heard you tell me, and I think it'd be fun to share it here on this episode, about a child that you encountered recently.
7: Oh, yeah.
12: And just share that one. You were on vacation somewhere, I think.
7: Yeah, I was traveling. I was traveling with other families, and there was a little boy there, and he's four. His name is Huey. And it was Florida. I was wearing shorts on the beach. I was in the pool. And immediately he came and wanted to talk about this leg. He had no qualms. He has wonderful parents. They said, are you okay? I said, absolutely. He can ask me anything he wants to. So he came over. You know, what happened to your leg? And I explained, well, I got in a bad car crash and the doctors had to take off my normal leg and they built a prosthetic limb. And he said, well, how does it work? And so I began explaining the socket and the valve and the hydraulics. And he said, can I touch it? And I said, well, yeah, you go ahead. So he's touching the components and poking around on it and seeing the valve. And I said, do you want to see how it works? And he said, well, sure. And so I got up and I had rolled my pant leg way up. I wasn't wearing shorts at this moment. And I was explaining how if I put weight on the heel, it will lock out the knee. And then if I step my weight over and put weight on the toe, it releases the hydraulics and allows it to bend and kick back forward. And he was watching me walk back and forth. And anyway, we went out to the pool and he wanted to see me take it off. I said, no, when I get in the pool, I'm going to have to take it off. Are you going to be okay with that? And he said, yeah, you know, show me how that works. And I told him, I said, I have a leg. It's just been, you know, amputated. Or I said to him, it's been cut off above the knee. I said, there's no blood. There's no, you know, it's just, it, I said, it kind of looks like an elbow, just kind of looks like the end of my leg. And so he sat with me and his parents came out and we took off the prosthetic limb and he was looking at it and we got in the pool and played for hours.
12: This is totally Mr. Rogers stuff. Yeah. Introducing a child to something that's foreign and different and unusual and walking them through it and little by little, any detail, explaining it.
7: Yeah, and this was a very bright, gosh, a really inquiring young boy and very intuitive about things. The fun part about it is when the trip was over and everyone had returned home, his parents reached out and they said, we asked Huey what his favorite part of the trip was. And, you know, we went to the Pirate Museum, we went to the beach, we went to the old fort, we even took a ghost tour around, you know, this little St. Augustine town. And he told his parents, my favorite part about the trip was Jeff and his robot leg. That's what he called it, was the robot leg. So children are probably naturally more intuitive. What happened? Tell me about that. How does that work? And yet somehow in our adulthood, oh, don't talk about that. Don't point that out. Don't stare. Don't look. And I'm not sure where that comes from, but it's certainly evident. It's certainly there.
12: Well, I wouldn't expect you to be a spokesperson for all people who have lost limbs, and everybody's going to be different. But I do find it very helpful to know that there are answers to some of these things, because I remember so poignantly being a young kid and being, frankly, aghast and worried, nervous. I was the scared child. I wasn't the Huey who just was fearlessly asking questions. I want to talk about, there was so much that you suffered, and we'll get to that story. Mm-hmm. So much loss, so much adjustment, so much reimagining of oneself. Can we talk about your experience reimagining yourself as an amputee?
7: Wow. Yes, and there was so much trauma and other, you know, other injuries and other emotional traumas to deal with. I mean, gosh, I was a Division I athlete. I played football up at Utah State University. The body was at my command. I was fast. I was quick. I could react. And I took it for granted. You know, I never thought about the fact that, wow, I don't even have to teach my feet how to run. They just naturally do it. And to imagine myself as an amputee was really difficult. However, I was in a wheelchair for a long time. I mean, the injuries were such, both my legs were crushed, my back was damaged, my shoulder was damaged. For a long time, I literally had to be assisted into a electric wheelchair that I could drive with my left hand. That was really challenging. You know, I would get looks that way too. And I have a dear friend that's permanently in a wheelchair. So for me, wow, I'll be able to stand and walk at some point. You know, they were able to repair the right leg, and it's got six pins and a plate holding that together. That x-ray is probably as interesting as the prosthetic on the outside. But the driving force, the imagining myself as an amputee is, oh, if I could just stand and walk, just put one foot in front of the other, that would be a miracle. That would be amazing. And that was the deep motivation, is I want to stand up. I want to walk again. I want to be upright and ambulatory, as they would say in the medical realms. And they told me I would be. And so that was a goal. That was a, I'm going to get to that point.
12: Do you ever slip back in your mind to being in that wheelchair again? Do you ever dream about that? Does it come back to you, the barrier to your mobility?
7: Yeah, it does. I had a dear friend that would pick me up and bring me to work. I mean, at that point, I couldn't even drive. He was always willing to push me around, as were my brothers. I was surrounded by so many wonderful family and friends. And in the wheelchair, I wanted to do it myself. Let me do this. And so even though I had a really bad shoulder injury, they had repaired that enough that with my arms down, I did have enough strength to wheel the wheels with me in the wheelchair. I couldn't lift anything over my head, but downward, the arms and the hands had enough strength. And I pushed myself around in that wheelchair till I wore my hands raw, you know, with blisters, and I went and got gloves.
12: Did you see yourself as being kind of fierce? Determined, I should say, maybe?
7: I was determined. You know, I was a father. I was determined to raise my son, to get well, to move forward and be productive and independent in life. I did not like someone pushing me around. They were happy to do it. The deep sense of gratitude I had with, oh gosh, I can stand up. I remember the first time I was allowed to stand on the one leg with the assistance of bars and a walker and nurses, you know, to stand up. And the ability to bear weight on my one leg. This was still when I was in the late stages of the hospital. And I suppose I was fierce. But in the fierceness, there was this grand humility. It's like, wow, I stood up? Well, come on, you know, I mean, that's nothing. People stand up all the time. You know, I pushed myself this far in the wheelchair. I may have been fierce, but I saw and was aware of what felt like such severe limitations based on what I was used to.
12: Without talking yet, and we'll talk about the crash, just the simple fact that you had your leg altered radically, did you resent that fact?
7: I grieved it. I don't know that I resented it. I was alive. I was breathing. There was times later that I got really angry about it. I'm talking years after. It's like, gosh, I just want to go for a run. And I probably did resent that. At the time, I was so focused on emotional healing, on healing to live. I mean, my intestines were all ruptured. I had a colostomy bag. They were attempting to get the right arm working. And I had a funny, not funny, but strange pause, because I didn't have full use of my right arm, but it was healing and I began to get use of it. And I asked myself the strange question. I could say it was a funny question, but I thought, well, would I prefer to lose an arm or a leg? And that was, you know, I contemplated that. I realized I really like having both hands and both arms. And so I suppose if I were to make a choice, and then I would inquire, is it my choice on some cosmic level that the leg was taken rather than the arm? Yeah, there were all kinds of strange things.
12: Did you chide yourself for being irrational?
7: Yes, I did. I thought, well, what kind of a question is that? And then it got to the point where I was asking, well, for me, the worst thing I suppose I could lose would be my eyesight. I mean, these were the irrational questions. Is a leg better than an arm? Is a long arm, you know, worse than my eyes or my hearing? And I had irrationally asked these questions and came to a place of acceptance. I won't say contentment. I won't say acceptance that, well, the leg is the leg, and I will walk, and I can see, and I can breathe, and I can use my hands. And that's a blessing, given how bad it could be.
12: Yeah. I have one last question pertaining specifically to having a prosthesis. You already mentioned that you kind of compare how things go for other amputees.
7: Right,
12: and then,
7: right.
12: But in terms of just looking at John Q. Public, Jane W. Public, whatever the middle initial is, do you compare yourself to others as a disabled person? Am I on an even footing with other people?
7: Yeah. I suppose we all do. And yes, I do. You know, I mean, even I'm older now. I look at young 30-year-olds and think, wow, I wish, you know, wouldn't that be great to be? I think we naturally compare. And interesting you ask, I just went through an evaluation at the prosthetic place where the big corporate guys came in to assess my mobility. What am I able to do based on a missing leg? And, wow, I tested out great. They said, you're in the top 20% of all amputees, like all across the country.
12: Yeah, give me a cap and gown. I'm going to march, right?
7: Yeah, I'm like, you guys, I can't even go up the stairs very gracefully. Are you kidding me? And so I'm grateful. At the same time, I compare and I'll see videos of amputees and they're doing amazing things both below the knee and above the knee. And I always say, well, that person must be below the knee because they're really mobile. They've got a knee joint. Or I'll say, well, they're above the knee, and I think I walk a little smoother than they do. And then you go.
12: That's the old athlete in you coming. You were a competitive athlete.
7: I was. And I mean, many of the doctors said that's what saved you. Apparently, I'm a really good walker for an above the knee. And I don't know if that has anything to do with athleticism or just drive or a really good prosthetic doctor that really aligns me well, and it's probably all of it.
12: Well, all I can say is good on you.
7: Well, thank you. You're kind. You're kind.
12: If you're listening right now to our radio presentation rather than the full podcast, I need to let you know that Chapter 2 of my interview with Jeff Olson, about 10 minutes in length, explores the awe and wonder he senses from the beauties of the natural physical world. As a human, just like the rest of us, all possessing physical, tangible bodies. 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Right now, we'll proceed to Chapter 3 for a tight focus on the challenges he faced because of tragic personal loss. It was a classic single-car accident at freeway speed. Jeff, the driver, overcorrecting after falling asleep at the wheel, the vehicle then rolling between 6 and 8 times. He'll go over much of that, and then, before the end of this episode, we'll hear him reflect on the near-death experience he wrote about in his book titled Knowing, Memoirs of a Journey Beyond the Veil and Choosing Joy After Tragic Loss. I'm Marcus Smith.
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0: at some point, we talk about resilience, and the word can never do justice to what you were up against. You decided I could tell people my story publicly. And that led to books, that led to lectures, that led to video accounts. I can find you on YouTube. You got to know Dr. Raymond Moody, I believe, the guy who wrote Life After Life. There is, Jeff, this is going to sound a little bad when I say this, and I apologize for that, but there's an industry that has arisen around near-death experiences, life after life, and your efforts to be public. I know that you proceeded with some caution because these things are, these are personal.
1: I mean, the crash was horrific. I mean, part of the reason I didn't talk about it was so painful. To my best recollection, I dozed off at the wheel with my whole family in the car. I mean, the guilt, the regret. I was a young man. I was 33 years old. I was had started my own advertising agency with some fantastic partners. You know, you're working those 12, 14, 16-hour days, and you're in that role of provider and protector and going to make this business work and going to get the client. And
0: on a scale of 1 to 10, how ambitious were you? 10 being the tops.
1: I was pretty ambitious. I used to tease the staff and say, "We only work half days here. You just choose which 12 hours you're here." I mean, it was driven. And you know, I was in the creative realms, and you know how that is, like ideas. Well, I might come up with an idea and a moment, and it might take me 3 days. I don't know. So that was the driving force. And there's no excuses for dozing off at the wheel, but that was the context. And I nodded off.
0: Can I just stop you for a moment? Because you just placed a judgment on yourself and said there's no excuse. We don't know why people become, at times, not cognizant of one can black out for any number of reasons.
1: True.
0: Any number of reasons.
1: True.
0: I called you out.
1: You did. You did. And maybe there's still something in there that says, "Wow, I dozed off.
0: You took the blame for it, whether it was yours to take or not.
1: I was driving the car. The interesting thing is that's one of the reasons I didn't share. I didn't want to talk about all the things that had happened in the crash. My wife and youngest son were killed instantly. My 7-year-old was banged up a little bit, but basically walked away from the accident. I was severely injured, both legs crushed, left leg amputated above the knee. My back was damaged.
0: Intestinal, the shoulder,
1: Intestinal, shoulder.
0: No head trauma.
1: Well, I might be crazy.
0: I didn't. That's not where I was
1: But
0: going.
1: no head trauma. I mean, that's the crazy thing. In fact, the doctors were quite interested in how I survived such an accident without head trauma and without being graphic. That's what took the lives of my wife and youngest son. They felt my shoulders were so banged up because somewhere naturally, intuitively, I knew how to protect my head with my shoulders. Maybe it was that football stuff. I don't know, but no head trauma. No.
0: Where were you exactly?
1: We were just outside of a little town called Parowan, headed northbound on I-15 in Utah. We'd been down to southern Utah to look at all the awe and wonder of the red rocks and the formations there, and we were driving back to Bountiful, Utah.
0: Visiting in-laws down there?
1: Yeah, we were visiting my wife's folks.
0: Just a family vacation, just this was routine, this was normal.
1: Yeah, it was the Easter weekend. So, you know, it was a big celebration. We drove down on a Friday and we celebrated Saturday and Sunday, and then we were on our way home, but it was a routine. We always visited family. When we had time off, that was the priority, and this time it was going to see my wife's folks, and her grandparents were down there, and we made the trip, and it was on the way home that the crash took place.
0: How long did it take for emergency personnel to come?
1: Well, interesting enough, I mean, there was enough traffic there, and I've become dear friends with these people. There was a doctor and his wife, and they had children in their car, about the same age as we were. They were there relatively quickly. Before I lost consciousness,

0: us, the last thing I heard was emergency vehicles, the sirens coming in. So there was people on the scene probably moments after the accident happened. And I don't know that anyone saw the accident happen, but people arrived shortly after the car came to a stop. Yeah.
1: I'm going to ask you a question now, and I would wager that you've never been asked this question. Is there any value, is there any utility in rehearsing the particulars of a crash like this? I know that we try to put things together in our mind. We are, by human nature, we can't tell our stories. We can't live our lives without trying to, you know, we chart it out. What was the time frame? Where did it happen? Mm-hmm. Do you find that to be useful?
0: I do now. I didn't want to talk about it for years, and yet I did. I wanted to talk about it with people very close to me who were a part of it, my brothers, my parents, my in-laws. I wanted to somehow make sense of it. And for me, if I can talk about something, if I can put the words out on the table when it doesn't make sense and look at it that way, I'm a verbal processor. Although I didn't want to talk about it, and I certainly didn't want to talk about it publicly, but privately, I did want to sit down with someone I loved and trusted and was a part of it and say, you know, tell me what happened, or tell me what you know, or share with them what I knew.
1: Do you remember how you grieved?
0: Mm-hmm.
1: By that, I mean, obviously you grieved, but I'm not talking about the depth of your grief. I'm wondering about how you, did you have a conscious approach to grieving? Or did you just kind of, was it just an organic, whatever comes, comes, and if I have to sob, I'll sob. If I have to be alone, I'll be alone. If I have to pound my fist against a door, I'll do that. How did you go about grieving?
0: It was very organic. Now, in the hospital, I was immobile. I was ventilated. I couldn't even speak. That was a unnegotiable, you know, way of grieving. I just was wallowing in it. But I'll never forget a moment then. And I was in and out of consciousness. I mean, I was really in a bad way. But I remember my wife's father came in, and I was conscious. I was aware that he had come in the room. You know, a big, powerful guy, 6'5". He had been a collegiate basketball player. He was a basketball coach, commanded respect. And he came in, and I couldn't talk. I was ventilated. But there he was. That was the father of my wife, who had passed away in the accident, and I was driving the car. And this big hulk of a man, I mean, big, tall, muscular, big guy, he came in the room, and I felt so responsible. There was this guilt in me. And he came over and he just laid down his head on my chest and started to sob. And we just cried together. Nobody knew what to say. But the fact that he would come over that close, that he would come and lay on my chest, he didn't lay down on the bed, but he bent over and put his head and torso on my chest, and we just cried. And nothing had to be said. And that was the grief early on. I didn't know what to say. I couldn't speak. I was ventilated. I didn't say much to anyone but my younger brother and my mother. And eventually I talked to others. But there was a silence grief, and it was very organic. There was times that felt like absolute panic. You know, just absolute panic. What happened? And there was days I was angry. And yeah, it went on for years. I mean, gosh, it might have been, you know, I might be driving down the road on any given Tuesday and a song comes on the radio, or I'll see something, or I'll have a thought, and the tears still come. Grief, I have a dear friend who said this to me. He said, grief is like a stone you carry in your pocket. He said, you get used to the weight, but it never goes away. I've experienced joy and bliss at levels, and I've experienced deep sorrow and grief. And yet that's the experience that we came to experience, all of it. And I know such joy because I've had such sorrow. And I know such bliss because I've had such grief. It was organic for me. It would come like tidal waves. I didn't have a conscious way of getting through it. And maybe even the physical stuff was a break or a distraction from the emotional stuff to work my way through that.
1: I'm so glad you said the thing about the stone in the pocket, because I think that is a safeguard for us as we move into what is really chapter four of our conversation. And I say it's a safeguard because in this genre of near-death experiences, of life after life, of anything that has to do with visions or dreams or the other world, there is a pronounced tendency for humans to be too simple about it and think that the grief and the sorrow are eradicated when somehow God comes into the picture. Mm-hmm. Or there's, be it angels or dreams or feelings of spirituality, there is a tendency for people to think that the stone goes away or the pocket won't have that stone. And I that's why I say I think this is a safeguard. So for chapter four of our conversation, Jeff, I wanted to talk about, and I gave it a title, this chapter. It's A World Beyond This One. And I want to preface it saying that for all of your public, your willingness to be public about this, you know that the attempt to kind of share things of the other world, kind of, there's a huge gap between what we try to share and what can ever be shared.
0: That is true, and what what we even choose to share, and. Yeah, I didn't want to share the story. I didn't want people to think I was crazy. I didn't want people to think that I thought I was special in some way because I had had these experiences. And it was painful. And I never would have shared it publicly, quite honestly.
1: Well, I'm going to want you to actually enumerate some of the, you said the crazy and the weird and whatever, the things that people don't want to believe. And I want to say this. Everything you're about to say that I've invited you here to say about the world beyond this one, where we can maybe access it, you know, the life after life stuff, right? I believe you. I haven't lost a wife and a son. Your experience is completely different from mine. But I have had experiences that fit into a category that has long been described the way you've described your experiences in terms of the other side of this creation that's not physical, that's spiritual. So I believe you. You had dreams. You had experiences.
0: Yeah.
1: Can you enumerate just briefly? Because what you've had to share, people can find this on YouTube. They can read your book. But just in brief, what were the things that happened that were too improbable to even be true?
0: Well, first of all, at the scene of the accident, you know, I mean, I'm losing consciousness. I wasn't even necessarily aware of my injuries, but before I was extricated from the car and life-flighted to a level one trauma center, I was aware that half the family was gone. I had a 7-year-old that was hysterically crying in the back seat. But I had an out-of-body experience. Like, all of a sudden, all that trauma was, I was surrounded by light. And it felt like I was rising above the accident scene and the pain, the injuries. I could breathe. I didn't hurt. And in that light, I had an encounter with my wife, who I knew was deceased at the scene, but she was very much alive. And beautiful and gorgeous. She had no injuries. And we communicated about the fact that if I stayed with her, our little 7-year-old would be orphaned. And she was actually emphatic. You got to go back. I wanted to stay. She's like, you got to go back. And we made a choice and I came back. So that was, I mean, this was an out-of-body near-death experience. And wow, I had experiences in the hospital and It was of the other realm. I was not in my body. I was not in this dimension. I was in another realm. And it's difficult to talk about that because people say, well, you know, I mean, I've been told all the oxygen was shutting off to your brain. You know, you were hallucinating. And I don't understand all the science, but...
1: Do you get told that directly? Do people actually... are they brazen enough to explain to you what you experience and say you've got to understand it in different terms?
0: I've had some say that to me. Now, I've had many others like you that say, I believe you. And you know, dream, I don't know what... Was it a dream? Was it a vision? Was it a visitation? Was it a... I've used the word dream because maybe people can accept that. And I have had people say, well, here's what happened. The oxygen shut off and you hallucinated and that's what happened to you. But I had these profound out-of-body experiences. And yet what that did was give meaning to the experience in the body. That's what I love about what we're talking about. You know, everybody's so interested in what it was like to be out of the body, what it was like to be on the other side, and perhaps the real insight is, wow, what's it like to be in the body here now in this realm, experiencing what we're experiencing and having a life experience. I had an interesting experience in the hospital, and this was unique. This is what Dr. Raymond Moody was so intrigued with. As I was life flighted into the level one trauma center, one of the doctors and one of the nurses had a profound spiritual experience in the operating room. And it was so profound to them, they later came and recounted it to me, not knowing who I was, not knowing that I had had an out-of-body experience. In fact, it was the nurse that felt so inspired that they needed to talk to me about it. She grabbed the doctor and said, we need to go tell that guy what we experienced. And they had an experience where the doctor recounted, and he's written a book about this now, Dr. Jeff O'Driscoll. He said, as you were life flighted in and we had a whole team, you know, working on you because there was so many different injuries. He said, we encountered your wife's spirit in the operating room. And they didn't even know me. And I'm like, I began to cry. I said, you did? He said, yes, yeah, she communicated with me. And I asked, what did she say? And he said she simply shared her gratitude for what we were doing to save your life. And then the tears really came. I'm like, he doesn't know I made this deal. He doesn't know we had this conversation that she said, you've got to go back and raise our son. And I believed him because I had had a, I may have believed him anyway. I'm a believer, but we had this connection. We'd become dear friends. And, I don't think I ever would have spoken about it publicly. You know, there I was. He was a clinician. I had whispered to my family what had happened. I had shared that in very tight circles. But here was a stranger who didn't know me. It was very unique, and I still didn't want to talk about it publicly. In fact, he and I became friends because I wanted to talk to him more, and I did. And even when I got out of the hospital, you know, I shared what had happened, and he believed me.
1: Were you kind of led to, I don't want to put words in your mouth, but no, I mean, were you prompted or pushed or?
0: In a big way. In fact, I taught a Sunday school class in our little local congregation and I hadn't even talked about it there, but I was teaching a lesson.
1: Oh, and how many years after the accident?
0: Oh my gosh, this was 8 or 10 years after the accident. And I was teaching a lesson on the love of God. And part of my out-of-body or near-death experience is I was in the other realms. And I even got to hold and kiss and say goodbye to my little boy who passed away. But as I did that, I was held in the arms of God, of the divine. I was holding my child, and I had so much guilt about the crash, and I was driving, and my little boy's here because I lost control, and, you know... And I felt this presence behind me, which was so cosmic and powerful and overwhelming. And I'm holding my little boy weeping, thinking I've failed the test. I mean, how, you know, how as a father, how did could this happen? And I felt this presence coming closer and closer as I'm holding my child and feeling the guilt about the crash. And as the presence behind me got so close, I had the thought, I hope I can be forgiven. And everything felt so physical. I mean, my gosh, I could smell my little boy's hair. I could feel him breathing. And when I had that thought, this felt physical too. These divine arms wrapped around and held me and my little boy. And there was just this download of peace and calm and oneness, really. Oneness. It was a very personal experience, but I knew that that rippled out to every living thing. You know, I had grown up believing that, well, God was going to judge me and I was probably in trouble, you know, based on, and these are beliefs, right? And yet here I was in the arms of what was so divine, of God, and there was nothing but love. And here I am holding my child and thinking, he's perfect, he's beloved, he is all of it. Yet that was multiplied by being in the arms of God and feeling, well, yeah, that's how I feel about all of you. What I was feeling for my son, I felt God feeling for me and he, and I knew it rippled out to every living thing.
1: That rippling out to every living thing, I'm coming back to that, that oneness with more than you and your son, more than you and God, but with every living thing. This calls to mind a lot of the reading I've done, and I did the reading because I've had that feeling of being in union with all other beings. And this is a classic description of what is often called a mystical union. The father of psychology, William James, he writes this book back, oh, I don't know, 100 plus years ago, called The Varieties of Religious Experience. And he's just one of many people who have talked about mystical union. And experiences of awe and wonder can lead to a sense of being, yes, small in a vast cosmos, but being part of it, which you've already talked about, and then being somehow melded together where the ego recedes and you're part of everyone else. You've told a story about seeing a stranger and finding yourself then embracing him. I think maybe we should probably end on this. One can actually feel like you're part of everyone else.
0: Yeah. Yeah, I am. And this was what was so difficult to say. It's like, wow, I was part of God. I was seeing things through those divine eyes, which connected me to everything. It's like the whole universe was connected from my silly little life, and yet this thing was so profound. And it changed me. You know, I was the red personality, competitive, you know. I had experienced true, unconditional, divine love. And of course, you know, I came back into my broken body and I, you know, got well and went back to work and learned to walk again, all these things that you do. But this oneness never really quite left me. Now, I'm a normal guy, you know, still going to work and gosh, somebody cuts me off and I'm angry at that. And I got these stresses and these things and all so the things.
1: The compassion comes and goes, huh?
0: Yeah. I'm not walking around, you know, like in awe all the time of everyone. But there's instances I was working downtown and there was, you know, a lot of homeless people in the area. I was leaving work and this fellow came up and, you know, I mean, gosh, he smelled bad. And I thought, you know, from everything I could ascertain, he's a homeless guy and he was asking me for money. I was making an excuse of, well, look, I got to go. I've got to run and I'm in a hurry. And that whisper came. You know, call it spirit. Something just said, look at him. Look right in his eyes. Look at him. And I did. And it was an interesting experience because there I was. And as I looked at him, suddenly I could see my brothers, you know, who almost lost their jobs to come and sit with me in the hospital. And then I could see myself. This could be me. I might have been the guy strung out on the corner wondering what happened had I not had the experiences I had, which really may have been what bolstered me through this whole thing. So I'm looking at this fellow and suddenly filled with such compassion. There's my brothers. There's me. And then before my very eyes, he becomes divine. I'm looking at God in a homeless man, you know, in ragged clothes. And I just embraced him. I threw my arms around him. And I almost heard myself. I said to him, "I know who you are." And he embraced me back. We were both crying. And he said, "I know you know." And, you know, there is that verse that says, "Beware of how you treat strangers, for you might be entertaining angels unaware." I don't know what happened, but suddenly here I was, you know, two guys embracing each other in the street, tears streaming down our face. I would have given him everything in my wallet. And yet that's not what he really wanted. He just wanted to be seen and acknowledged. And that was oneness. Doesn't happen every moment of every day, but in that moment it happened again. And I thought, wow, we're all connected to each other in some beautiful cosmic way.
1: You're confident that those moments for you, even if they're intermittent, even if it's not every moment of our day, you're confident that they can happen again?
0: Yes, and they do. And it's unexpected. It's not like I'm going to go out and, you know, have this experience.
1: You get today. Ambushed by it?
0: A little bit. And it brings tears, even talking about it. The emotions are always so tender and so real. And I'll experience this watching the sunset. And I'm just overcome with such gratitude, such joy, such reverence that, wow, look at that. I had someone say to me once, "Why do you look at the sunset all the time?" And I said, "Oh, you know," I said, "look, I mean, I'm pointing." And they said, "Well, if you've seen one, you've seen them all." And I said, "Oh, no, I will never, ever again in my whole life see that one, ever. This is a once-in-a-lifetime moment." And I do feel that way. I mean, when life is disrupted, you know, when people you love pass, and we've all experienced it. We all experience life. You realize you might not get tomorrow. Embrace today. It's a miracle that we're here in the body breathing and seeing. And you know, I have people that are grieving come to me and say, "When will I get over it?" I don't know. I haven't gotten over it. I've gotten used to it. But perhaps death is what gives life meaning. Perhaps that's what brings meaning to this beautiful, crazy, challenging experience.
1: Jeffrey Olson has been our guest today. He's written a book that includes many scenes and details beyond what we were able to talk about here in this episode. It's titled Knowing: Memoirs of a Journey Beyond the Veil and Choosing Joy After Tragic Loss. Jeff is my colleague here at BYU Broadcasting, where he works as the Director of Creative Services. I'm Marcus Smith. Constant Wonder is a production of BYU Radio.
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9: BBC News with Emily Thomas. Iran says it has attacked US military bases in Jordan, Bahrain and Kuwait, as well as radar systems in Oman, as it seeks to assert its control over the Strait of Hormuz. The Iranian barrage followed extensive American strikes on Iran overnight. From Jerusalem, here's Barbara Platusha.
10: Right now you have a sort of contained escalation between the U.S. and Iran over the Strait of Hormuz. If Israel comes into the equation, that will become much bigger. And there are sources quoted in the Israeli media saying, we really wish that that would happen. We'd like to go back to finish what we weren't able to complete when this deal was signed. But at this moment, they're not able to do that because this is not about them. It's between Iran and the U.S., and it will be either one of those two that ultimately draws them back in, if indeed that happens.
9: British regulators have approved human trials of a new vaccine to tackle the Ebola outbreak in the Democratic Republic of Congo. The vaccine from the University of Oxford is one of four being developed, but the first to enter human trials. Our medical editor is Fergus Walsh.
11: The Oxford Vaccine Group wants to recruit 50 healthy adults aged 18 to 55. The vaccine against the Bundibugyo species of Ebola is based on the same technology as used in the Oxford AstraZeneca COVID jab. The trial will assess the safety of the Ebola vaccine as well as monitoring immune responses. And there'll be further studies in Africa. The Serum Institute of India has manufactured more than 600 million doses of the prototype vaccine, ready for potential future use.
9: Health authorities in the Democratic Republic of Congo say its Ebola outbreak has spread to two new provinces, including the populous northeast city of Kisangani, with four cases of the virus confirmed there. The spread of Ebola to Chopo and neighbouring Haute-Uele provinces marks an escalation in the outbreak. Thai police are investigating possible negligence after at least 27 people died when a fire tore through a Bangkok bar. Dozens were injured, several critically. Officials said it may have started at the front stage section of the pub, spreading rapidly. Jonathan Head is at the scene.
12: Firefighters were on the scene within minutes. It took them just 30 to extinguish the fire. Inside, they discovered many of the victims in a bathroom, where they'd sought shelter after being unable to reach the exits.
13: This morning you get very little sense of the terrible scenes that were witnessed here last night, apart from the acrid smell of burning and the furniture and burnt musical instruments piled up outside. The authorities, of course, are promising a thorough investigation. The people in Thailand will say, we've had these incidents before, we've heard such promises before, and seen little action.
9: BBC News.
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5: It's time for the Appleseed. In each episode of the show, we bring you a couple of stories from a couple of favorite storytellers. And we always hope that their stories bring to mind experiences and thoughts for you that you can remember and share. That kind of storytelling between you and the people you love can make for lifelong memories. Today, a story from one of our very favorite storytellers, North Carolina's Donald Davis. Donald has been involved in growing storytelling traditions all over America, establishing festivals and storytelling associations, presenting workshops and performances for audiences young and old, large and small, for half a century, since the 1970s. His stories are often about growing up in the North Carolina mountains in the middle of the last century, and his tales connect us to people and traditions that, but for the stories, might be lost to us. And even if you've never been to the North Carolina mountains, I bet you'll see in Donald's stories about his family a little bit of your family. And speaking of that family, do you have a crazy relative who seems to corner the market on bad ideas? Have you had something devastating happen that over time grew into a favorite story your family loves to share and even laugh about? Is there someone in your life that stitches you back together when your world falls apart? Then this is a story for you. Here's Donald Davis with a story called The Swimming Hole, recorded live in the Appleseed Studio.
15: Oh, thank you. Thank you, thank you. Thank you. My father was born in 1901. He was number 8 of 13 children. He was born on a little farm way back in the Smoky Mountains in North Carolina. Most of that land today is part of the Great Smoky Mountains National Park. But see, right in the middle of those 13 children, there were four boys right in a row that were just 1 year apart. There was Uncle Moody, Uncle Harry, then my daddy, and Uncle Frank. And they grew up so inseparable and so right together throughout all their lives. And I used to love to hear my daddy tell me and my little brother stories about things they did when they were little. It was probably about 1910. Those boys were about, say, 9 and 10 and 11 and 12 years old when one summer they were helping their daddy, my grandfather, do what they called making hay. They had what my dad described as a beautiful team of blonde Belgian workhorses. And they would mow the hay and then hope that it could dry in the sun for a couple of days without being rained on. And then they would rake it up into little windrows and then rake those rows up into little piles. And there was a way they could throw a chain around that pile of hay, the chain hooked to the horse, and stand on it and pull it back to the barn. And then the real work started of building the big haystacks around two poles, like two big telephone poles at the end of the barn, hay, so it would shed water all through the winter, and the cows could eat off those haystacks all through the winter. And at the end of one of those days of work, they would have hay everywhere. Hay up their nose, hay down inside their clothes, hay in their ears, hay in their hair. They would be itching to death all over. Well, my daddy would say, "What would you want to do at a time like that?" And my brother and I would say, "Take a bath." That's so he could say, you know, we didn't have a bathroom. So what they would do is they would walk about a mile to the Pigeon River. And then they would take off all their clothes. Nobody was around watching anywhere. And they would shake their clothes and shake their clothes and try to beat all the hay out of their clothes. And then they'd jump in the river and they'd swim around and they'd get some of the sand along near the edges and they'd scrub and scrub and scrub till they got all the itchy parts off. And then they'd shake their clothes some more while they're running around till they got dry, and then they'd go back home. One of those days, they finished working in the hay, and they started to go to the river. When all of a sudden, Uncle Frank, that was my dad's youngest brother, and in their family, my daddy said, Uncle Frank had a special job. He was in charge of bad ideas. Now, every family has one of those, don't you? Frank said, it's too far to run a mile to the river. What we need is a swimming hole at home. His brother said, well, what in the world is that? He said, I read about it in a book. It's what rich people have. It's a big hole in the ground out behind your house that's full of water. And anytime you want to, you go out there and jump in it. Let's dig one. And my daddy said, he told his brothers, it sounded like it was dangerous. And Uncle Frank said, that's why we're not going to tell anybody. I remember going to visit out at that farm when I was growing up. And right outside the kitchen door, there was a big sort of half-moon-shaped rock that came up out of the ground. And they decided to go on the other side of that rock so if their mother, my grandmother, looked out there, she wouldn't see what they were doing. They went to the barn, and they gathered up all the tools they could dig with. Spade, shovel, mattock, pickaxe. And they came out behind that rock. By now, my daddy had said, I'll watch you get in trouble, but I'm not going to help. And they marked off a big square on the ground. It was late summer, and it hadn't rained in so long. The ground was so hard, they just couldn't dig a hole in it. But then Uncle Frank got an idea. He said, let one of us take the mattock. And we'll chop and chop and chop and chop till we get some dirt loose. And then another one can take the shovel and shovel that dirt out. And then we'll chop some more and shovel some more and chop some more and shovel some more. And they figured if they kept doing that, in about 100 years, they'd have a swimming hole. So they were working away. Uncle Harry is chopping with the mattock, and Uncle Frank is shoveling with the shovel. Now, in addition to being in charge of bad ideas, my dad used to say that his brother Frank, my uncle, was born with a slight birth defect. He was born without a lid to go on his mouth. And it ran all the time. He talked all day long. He had to put food back in several times because he kept talking while he was eating. He'd stop talking just long enough to go to sleep at night, and then he'd talk in his sleep all night. And my daddy said when Uncle Frank was talking, it consumed his entire mentality. Are you getting the picture now? Uncle Harry's chopping with the mattock. Uncle Frank is shoveling with the shovel and talking. And one of those times when Uncle Harry came back with the mattock, at the same time, Uncle Frank bent down with the shovel. And the mattock came down and chopped him right in the top of the head, and the blood spurted out, and he started screaming, I'm kilt, I'm kilt, I'm kilt. And his brother said, you're not kilt, or you couldn't holler like that. Well, they all went running toward the house. Now, imagine this. My poor grandmother is in there washing the dishes. She hears a big noise, looks out the back door. Here comes one of her boys with blood squirting out of his head, hollering, I'm kilt, I'm kilt. Here comes another one with a shovel and another one with a mattock. Well, they all came running inside, and she looked at his head, and she took the dish rag, and she washed it all out in cold water, and she held it on his head, and then she washed it out, and she held it on his head, and she kept, finally, it stopped bleeding. And then she looked at his head, and she said, so that's what the bone looks like. He was chopped to the bone. Well, here's when the real problem started. They lived 16 miles from town on nothing but an old dirt farm road. Nobody had a vehicle of any kind. Nobody knew how to drive. They just had those workhorses. And even if they got to town, they didn't even know the name of a doctor. So as usual, my grandmother figured she had to take care of it. So she got a pot of water boiling on the stove, and she dropped something in that pot of water. And then she got out her straight razor. It was her straight razor because she was the one who always shaved my granddaddy with the straight razor. And she shaved the hair off all around where Uncle Frank's head was cut. And then she got the other boys to hold him down. And she fished in that pot of boiling water and fished out what she had dropped in, a big needle and thread. And while three brothers held him down, she sewed his head up. And then she said to my granddaddy, "I've never done this before. I don't know if I got it right. You better take him to town and find a doctor, because it might have to be done over again." And so my granddaddy got Uncle Frank on one of those workhorses. They rode all the way into town. It was after dark when they got there. One of the older brothers, the older ones, who was 15 years older, already lived in town. They went to Uncle Grover's house, spent the night, and the next morning he took them to meet the doctor. The doctor looked at Uncle Frank's head, checked it all out, and asked my granddaddy three questions. Did this boy's mother sew his head up? Yes. Did she boil the needle and thread first? I don't know how she knew to do that, but yes. And then the last question, does she make quilts? He said, yes, why? The doctor said, well, I would have put in about 6 stitches. I think she gave him 30. Little teeny tiny close-up stitches. The doctor said she did such a neat job, it might not even leave a scar when it heals. And then they got out a big brown glass jar that said iodine on the side of it. And they painted his head with iodine, and he started screaming, I'm killed," because it was just burning him up, all the alcohol in the iodine was. Well, finally they went back home, and then Uncle Frank looked in the mirror, and he started laughing. There his head had a big swarp shaved off of it by his mama, and then he had a stripe painted down right where she sewed him up. He thought, I'm so funny looking. They'll never make me go to church looking like this. Guess what? They did. And my daddy said there hadn't been that much laughter at church for 20 years. Well, when it was all over, my granddaddy got those boys together, and he said, now, boys, let's talk a little bit. You know, there ought to be some punishment. But you know what I always say? If you learn something, that's better than being punished. So here's the deal we'll make. If each one of you can tell me something you've learned through this, there won't be any punishment for anybody. He said, Moody, you're the oldest, so you go first. Did you learn anything? And Uncle Moody thought, and then he said, yes, we don't need a swimming hole. My granddaddy said, that's good. He said, Harry, did you learn anything? And Uncle Harry thought, and then he said, yes. If you ever need to get a whole bunch of blood out of anybody right quick, hit them right whack in the top of the head. And my granddaddy said, well, I never thought about it, but I guess that's right. I guess that'll do. He said, Frank, did you learn anything? And Uncle Frank said, I sure did. If two people are working, and one of them has a shovel, and one of them has a mattock, you better be the one that has the mattock. And then he said to my daddy, little Joe, did you learn anything? And my daddy said, I didn't need to, because since Frank thought it up, I already knew it was a bad idea. But if I ever grow up and have children, I'm going to tell my children that their Uncle Frank is the best teacher they'll ever have. They need to ask him questions, watch what he does. Ask him questions, listen to what he says, and then don't dare do any of it. We have a little grandson who is 7 years old. No, he's just had a birthday. He's now 8 years old. His daddy is Kelly, and our grandson's name is Frank. Guess what he has to live up to? And he got that name because in Kelly's childhood, he remembers his great Uncle Frank as his favorite relative. The strange thing is, Kelly's great Uncle Frank died about 5 years before Kelly was born. But Kelly has heard so many stories, so many stories, so many stories, that you just can't convince him that he doesn't really remember his Uncle Frank. And that's how powerful stories are, because they can keep people alive who are no longer walking around with us.
14: Donald Davis with The Swimming Hole, a story recorded live in the Appleseed studio before our terrific studio audience. I guess everyone has an Uncle Frank in their family, and I suppose the story of Donald's uncle, who was in charge of bad ideas, like Donald says, could remind me of the trouble I got in myself as a kid, and of the friends and family members who were my partners in crime. Or it might remind me of unusual injuries, stitches and scars, and the story of why I have a scar on the bottom of my chin, even today, right in the same place that it seems like a lot of people do. Those are all good stories. You never know what's going to bring on a memory, and you never know what memory it's going to bring on. And Donald's story about Uncle Frank brings to mind for me memories of my own uncles, Mike and Paul, my mother's brothers. And they weren't in charge of bad ideas like Uncle Frank, really, and they didn't get me in trouble. But they took me camping and to the movies, and they took turns throwing me impossibly high in the air for spectacular landings in the swimming pool. And they played in rock and roll bands, and they gave me the only real nickname I ever had, Samwise, after the loyal hobbit companion in the Lord of the Rings books. They call me Samwise even today. And I'm suddenly filled with fond memories of those guys, and I'm grateful for the portions of their great big uncle hearts that beat inside of me. And speaking of beating hearts, coming up in a moment, a story by Adam Booth that gets to, shall we say, the heart of things. But as you think about Donald's story, I bet some stories came to mind for you from your own life or the life of someone you know, just like I was reminded of Uncle Mike and Uncle Paul. If so, open your mouth. Share those stories with someone. Stories can grow like seeds into great conversations. Adam Booth coming up. I'm Sam Payne.
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14: It's such a pleasure to be with you on The Appleseed. A moment ago, we heard The Swimming Hole, a story from the great storyteller Donald Davis. And next up, we have an Adam Booth story. 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
8: Thank you. Well, I have a short story to close out this set with, and I think it will be the most serious I am the whole night. There was once a time and a place where people could open up their chests like this and show each other their hearts. And they did it on a regular basis. They would ask each other, "How is your heart? How are you feeling? If you can't say, let me see what's inside." And so they would open up their chests and show each other their hearts. And you could see, was it beating strong or was it a little sluggish that day? Was it a nice rich color or was it bruised? How about the shape? And then they would talk and they would care for each other. And when the time was right, they would close back up and then move on their way. And in a way, they formed a great community of care with each other. Well, there was a woman at that time who gained a reputation as having the most beautiful heart in the world. And she got that reputation because as she traveled from town to town, from holler to holler, to canyon, maybe she came out here, she would meet with people and not just look at their hearts, but also care for them. She might see that there was a part that had a little scab over it or bruised, and she would talk about what had happened, and then she would just reach right into their cavity there and take that hurt part of their heart between her fingers and rub it until it came off of there. And then she'd put that hurt part right onto her heart and take some of the strong bit of her heart that was left and pull a little bit off and put it right there. "Now you'll carry part of me and I'll carry part of you. And no matter how much we hurt, we'll always have that bond." Now, she'd done this for a number of people throughout the years, actually. That's how she gained this reputation, and she was a wanderer. And there came a day when she wandered into this town where a great crowd had gathered in the center of town. They had gathered because there was a man standing there right in the center, tall, standing up on a riser right there, talking out to everybody, speaking loudly, with a commanding voice, in such a way that caused people to listen to him. But really, he was bloviating at them. "I hear tell that y'all think there's this woman who travels around that you say has the most beautiful heart in the world. Well, you should put me up on a pedestal higher than hers when you see my heart. I've got the most beautiful heart in the world. And every one of you needs to know it. Let's make a comparison. Where is she? Bring her right up here. We'll put our hearts right next to each other and look at them, and you'll tell us who has the most beautiful heart in the world." And as I said, it just so happened that she had made her way to the back of that crowd to see if there was work to do in this town, and someone turned and recognized her because they had helped her through a problem. "Here she is right here. It's her." People turned. "Yes, this is her. She's helped me too." And the crowd opened up, split like this, and she was brought up to the front slowly, with her age. And when she got there, that man looked down and he laughed. "Her? This is the one that you all say has the most beautiful heart in the world? Not possible. Old woman, open up your chest and let me see your heart." She straightened up and opened up her chest, and he saw her heart there. "This is going to be easy. That thing, that's the most beautiful heart in the world." He looked and it was all misshapen because it was a patchwork from so many people.
16: And instead of a rich red color, well, it was purple and brown, and some parts of it were black, scarred and rough. And she was so old, it was barely beaten right there. How could that be the most beautiful heart in the world? Look at mine. And he opened up his chest, and the people saw this heart that was so perfectly

0: was pretty sure. There it is. A piece of his heart that he'd hidden even from himself. A scarred part that she worked off and took from his heart and put onto hers. Taking a part of hers and reaching up to replace that scar that had been formed there because of pride, because of ego. And as soon as she placed it in and smoothed it out, he breathed as if almost for the first time. And he looked around and saw all these people looking at him. And now that he carried part of her heart, it was as if they were all breathing together. And instead of putting him up on a pedestal, they welcomed him in, because they'd all now had this bond together. A bond connected to the heart of that woman. Where was she? They looked around, but she was gone. Because as they were welcoming them into their community, she had made her way off to do more work somewhere else. She had work yet to do and heart to do it. And even though she couldn't be seen, the stories were continued to be told that she was the woman who indeed had the most beautiful heart in the world.
1: That was Adam Booth with "The Most Beautiful Heart in the World." Maybe you're thinking now of a person whose heart, albeit scarred and worn and imperfect, has made a beautiful difference in your life. We hope so. Thanks for joining us today on The Appleseed. And thanks to Donald Davis and Adam Booth for sharing their stories. Listening to these stories always brings up memories for me that I love to share. 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
4: 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And we just heard an episode of the Appleseed podcast with Donald Davis and Adam Booth. And now we're going to welcome producer Brian Tanner into the studio. Brian, thanks for joining me.
5: Hey, Sam. It's great to be here.
4: What are we going to hear today?
5: Well, we've got a couple of stories from Dan Ketting. He's one of our favorites around here. He is a storyteller known for traditional world folk tales or tales about his own childhood in Chicago, stories that he got from his Croatian grandmother.
4: Yes.
5: He's also known as a folk singer. You know, his albums will have a mix

0: of stories and songs together. Yeah. Just altogether a really talented guy. And so the first story that I want to play is called The Tear. It is a dragon story.
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2: Once a long time ago, there was a boy who lived in a village, and his job was to take the sheep every day into the foothills where they could graze. He took his dog along, who would watch the sheep, while he played his tamburica, a little stringed instrument. You see, the boy loved to listen to the old people as they sing their songs, and he would take his instrument into the foothills with him and learn the songs and play them. One day they went deep into the foothills, and they came to a valley they'd never been before. The grass was long and lush, and the dog chased the sheep down into the valley. The boy looked around and saw a cliff, and when he came closer to the cliff, he saw a cave. He thought to himself, "Now this is a good thing to know, for in case of a storm I can bring my sheep here, and they'll be safe." And the cave was very, very dark, and the boy couldn't see inside at all. But there was a large rock in front of the cave, and he sat on it, put his lunch next to him, picked up his little instrument, and he started to play. He played for an hour, he played for two. And then he decided to have some lunch, and he put his instrument down, and when he did, a voice came out of the cave, and the voice said, "Play another one." And the boy looked around. He couldn't see anything in the depths of the cave, and he reached for his bag and for his tamburica. He was going to run as fast as he could when the voice said, "Please, please play another one." And the boy relaxed and played another song, and the voice told him a story. It was a beautiful story. And the boy played another song, and the voice told him another story. And at the end of the afternoon, the voice said, "Will you come back and visit me again?" And the boy said, "Yes, yes, I will." And every day the boy brought his sheep to that valley, and every day he sang songs while the voice told him stories. And the stories were wonderful. Stories of knights in armor, stories of valor in battles, stories of love, stories of sadness, stories of happiness, stories of promises kept and promises broken. And every day the boy listened to the stories, and every day he sang songs. And one day he stayed later than usual, and the sun was low in the sky, and he listened as the voice told him a sad, sad story, a story about how he was the last of his kind, how lonely he was, how frightened he was to die alone in a cave. And as the boy listened, the sun crept into the cave. And for the first time, the boy saw who was telling him the stories. First, the sun glistened off the razor-sharp talons, and then the tree-trunk-like legs, the long body covered in green scales, the leathery wings folded at its side, the long serpent-like neck, the rounded horns, and the smoke curling from its nostrils. And the boy was looking at a dragon. And as the dragon told its story, the tears rolled down its cheeks. And the boy walked into the cave and placed his hand on the dragon's side. The dragon's eyes flew open. "Aren't you afraid of me?" The boy smiled and said, "No." The dragon said, "I could reduce you to ashes in a second." And the boy laughed. "I could rip you apart with my claws." And the boy giggled. The dragon looked down and said, "Why aren't you afraid?" And the boy said, "I can't be afraid of you. I know your story." And the dragon grinned a toothy grin and said, "Will you come back?" And the boy said, "Of course." And every day the boy came back to visit with the dragon. One day the boy said, "Why don't you come to the village and live with my family? That way you won't be alone in this old cave." And the dragon shook his great head and said, "Our people have been at war for 1,000 years. If I came to your village, the men would grab their spears and their bows and arrows and swords and attack me. No, no, it would never work." And the boy said, "You wait, I'll come up with an idea." And every day the boy thought of a new plan. But one day, when he was listening to the old people sing, one of the old men in between songs said, "Isn't it sad how no one comes to our village? They all go to that village by the river. No one ever visits here anymore. And we have such good singers, don't you think? And the boy knew exactly what to do. He ran to the mayor's house and knocked on the door, and the mayor said, "What do you want?" And the boy said, "Is it true that no one comes to visit our village anymore?" And the mayor looked very sad and said, "Yes, it is. They all go down to the village by the river. It's so sad." And the boy said, "I know someone who would bring the people back." "You do? Who's this?" And the boy said, "I know a storyteller, the most wonderful storyteller in the entire world. He would bring people back." "Oh, that's wonderful," said the mayor. "I will come with you to meet this man." "Well, there's a problem," said the boy. "You see, he's very, shy. Yes, that's it. He's very, very shy. If you want to meet him, you'll have to blindfold yourself. Bring the city council with you, and you'll all wear blindfolds, and I'll lead you there." "Blindfolds? Well, if it'll bring people back to our village, I'll do it," said the mayor. And so the next morning, the mayor and the entire city council met the boy, and he led them to the valley. And when he got there, he put a blindfold around each one of their eyes, and he led them by the hand down to the cave. They sat in a circle, and the dragon came out and started to tell them stories. He told them stories of great valor that stirred their blood. He told them stories of love that melted their hearts. He told them sad stories that brought tears to their eyes, and funny stories that made them laugh and roll in the grass. And after several hours, he finally told them one last story, the story of how lonely he was, how afraid he was of dying all alone. And as he told the story, a tear rolled down the dragon's cheeks, and that tear fell right on the mayor's hand. And the mayor lifted up his blindfold and looked at that tear lying in his palm, and then he looked up at the dragon. And without a word, he reached out and touched the dragon's side, and he nudged the man next to him, who took off his blindfold and touched the dragon, who nudged the woman next to him, and so on around the circle, till all the city council members had their hands on the dragon's side. The dragon's eyes flew open, and he looked down, and the mayor said, "Will you come to our village and be our storyteller?" And the dragon said, "Yes, yes, I would like that." And the mayor said, "Could we have one little favor?" The dragon roared and said, "Anything, what is it?" The mayor said, "Can we have a ride?" And the entire city council and the mayor and the boy jumped on the dragon's back. He unfolded his huge leathery wings and flew down to the village. And the people came from all the houses and all the farms around the village, and they listened to stories for days. And word spread throughout the countryside that a great storyteller was living in the village, and people came from all around to hear the stories of promises kept and promises broken. And many, many years later, when the dragon was old and it was his time to pass on, he didn't die alone in a cave. He died surrounded by his friends in the village, his great head resting in the lap of a man who had once been a boy and had sung him songs. And all the fear and all the hate had disappeared with one tear.
1: The Tear, a story told for you by Dan Kedding here on The Appleseed. Brian Tanner, thanks for bringing us that story today.
0: Hey, thank you. You know, we had Dan Kedding on the show for an interview in the very early days of the show.
1: That's right.
0: You know, we've been on the air for 10 years now. This might have been 9 years ago when he came on. And he actually told the story of where the tear came from, and it was kind of amusing. He had gone to a school to do a presentation, and he told this rousing story about slaying a dragon, and he looked out, and it did not get the reception that he was expecting. Some kids were upset, in tears. And he found out later that their mascot was a dragon.
1: Was the dragon. Oh, no.
0: So, it was though he had slain their mascot up on the stage in front of them. So he said, "Uh-oh, I better do right by these kids. I better write a different kind of dragon story."
1: Oh,
0: you know?
1: That's great. And that's fantastic.
0: As he was talking about where this came from, he had a quote from his Croatian grandmother who inspired so much of his storytelling. you can't hate somebody once you've heard their story, you know? And I think that really comes into play in here.
1: Yeah.
0: And I think it shows off how, you know, sometimes children don't have the same preconceptions that adults might have. And so instead of running in fear from people that don't look like them or a dragon or something, they might be more likely to listen and find out more.
1: Well, this is a wonderful original story by Dan Ketting, right? And a lot of the stories, as you mentioned earlier in the episode, that Dan tells are personal stories or stories from all over the world, kind of inspired by his early story listening experiences at the knee of his Croatian grandmother. We hear a lot about her in Dan's stories. And coming up, we got another story. This is a personal story from Dan, right? Tell us a little bit about what we're going to hear now.
0: That's right. It's called Bobo and the Baseballs. And so we heard something that was more like a fairy tale. Like you say, this one's a little bit more down to earth.
1: Yeah. I love Bobo and the Baseballs. This is a favorite of mine, too. Here's Dan Ketting on the Appleseed.
2: Baseball was our game. We played in the schoolyard, in vacant lots, in the street and in the alleys. No, I was really lucky, because for many years there was a vacant lot right next to our house, and that lot opened up right to the top of the alley, right where it forms a T. And we played baseball there all the time. Even in the winter we played baseball. We painted the baseballs blue and red so we could find them in the snow. I remember going up to bat, wearing mittens and a stocking cap and heavy boots. Now, when we played baseball in the alley, we had to be careful. If we hit a fly ball to the right, it was fine because the yards on the right side of the alley either had one of us living there or a friendly neighbor. But if we hit it too far on the left, we had a problem. You see, the second house on the left had a dog living in the yard, and its name was Bobo. And Bobo belonged to Mrs. Kelly. Now, Bobo wasn't your normal dog. He was an Irish wolfhound, the tallest breed of dog in the whole world. Mrs. Kelly, she was an older woman, a widow with no children, who lived alone with Bobo as her only companion. Every time one of our baseballs went into her yard, Bobo would run over, pick it up, bring it to the back door, and he would scratch and whine till she opened it. Then she would look at him and say, "What a good boy, bringing me a gift. Come in and get a treat." And Bobo would disappear into the house with our ball. Soon the curtains would part, and the ball would appear on the windowsill with all the other dozens and dozens and dozens of baseballs that sat in the back porch and kitchen windowsills like trophies. The game was over. Baseballs weren't cheap, and none of us came from wealthy families. One day I hit a fly ball, and it should have cleared Mrs. Kelly's yard, but it hit the power line, and it almost fell into Bobo's mouth. We all just stood there, knowing the game was over for the day. But suddenly I spoke up, and I said, "I'm going to get the baseball back. Come on, Davy." Now, Davy was my best friend, and normally he did everything I did and went everywhere I went, but I had crossed the line this time. You see, Davy was scared of dogs, any size, any breed, and with Bobo we were talking about a walking nightmare for Davy. He shook his head no. I said, "Well, don't worry. We'll go to the front door." Still, he refused. "I'll stand between you and the dog." Finally, he agreed. We walked to the front of Mrs. Kelly's house and climbed the steps to her door, and we knocked. We could hear what sounded like a herd of bulls racing through the house towards the door, and I could see Davy's face turning white. Then we heard the lock turn, and there was Mrs. Kelly, slender and slight with graying hair. And there was Bobo, looking us right in the eye. And he was on all fours. "Daniel, David, what can I do for you?" "You ever notice how when adults really don't want to see you, they always use your full name?" I looked back at her and I said, "Mrs. Kelly, may we please have our baseball back?" Well, she stared at me, and then at Davy, and then she paused for a moment. "Tomorrow is Saturday. Meet me behind the garage at 10 a.m. Bring two friends." She closed the door. As we walked down the steps, I said, "I wonder what she wants to do with us tomorrow." Davy was sure she was going to feed us to the dog. Saturday morning came, and the four of us were waiting outside Mrs. Kelly's garage door. It opened, and there she stood with Bobo inside the messiest garage I've ever seen. Stacks of old papers and magazines, old paint cans, cardboard boxes, trash everywhere. Mrs. Kelly looked at us and she said, "If you boys help me clean up this garage, I'll give each of you one baseball." It was a deal. We cleaned all day, and when we were finished, the trash was stacked outside and the garage was as neat as a pin. From then on, we hardly ever bought a new baseball. Whenever we needed one, we just knocked on Mrs. Kelly's door and asked for a chore. We shoveled snow and raked leaves, mowed the grass, washed windows, anything she needed. All our mothers were envious. The woman who had no children now had more than enough. One day, Davy and I went to the door and we knocked. She came to the door, but she was all wrapped up in a big robe. I said, "Mrs. Kelly, you need for us to do anything?" And she said, "Oh, don't get too close, boys. I have a very bad cold." "Oh," I said, "you want us to go to the grocery store, to the pharmacy for you?" "No, no, I'm fine, but there is one thing you could do. Because of this cold, I haven't had a chance to give Bobo a good walk. Could you walk him around the block a few times?" I said, "Sure." Behind me, I could feel Davy's knuckles in my ribs. But then I said, "You know, he's really too big for just one of us. I'm afraid that he could really kind of take off on us." She said, "Oh, no, don't worry about it. I'll give you two leashes, and you can both hold on at the same time." So she came back with two big leather leashes, which she attached to his collar. We took the other ends, and we walked down the steps. She closed the door behind us. At the bottom of the steps, I stopped and turned to Davy. "You know, this dog means everything to her. I don't know what I'd ever say to her if anything happened to Bobo. You know what I'm going to do? I'm going to tie this end of the leash to my wrist." Davy decided to do the same, and we started down the block walking Bobo. Now, Mrs. Kelly, probably because she was ill, had forgotten to tell us one thing. Bobo's arch enemy, the Cocker Spaniel, lived at the end of the block. Well, that dog came down the front steps, stood in the middle of the sidewalk, took one look at Bobo, and Bobo reared up on his hind legs and went woof and took off. Davy and I couldn't stop him. It was really as if we weren't even there. He dragged us down the sidewalk, chasing that Cocker Spaniel. We would have gone on for blocks if it wasn't for the turn. See, when he hit the turn, Davy kind of swung out, and Davy's head hit the tree and got lodged there. That pulled Bobo to an abrupt stop. We calmed Bobo down and walked him around the block a couple times. And by the time we got back to Mrs. Kelly's, the shiner was just starting to blossom on Davy's face. She gave us each a baseball, and as we walked home, he grumbled all the way, saying he should have at least gotten two for that black eye. Well, we started to grow up, and pretty soon we were too old to play baseball in the alleys. And so we taught the next generation of kids that if the baseball went in her yard, or they needed a new baseball, just to knock on her door and do a chore for her. We moved away. I went to a different school, then a different high school, and then I went on to college. And then after college, I became a school teacher. And I remember one weekend, I wanted to go back to the old neighborhood, and so I drove back. And I walked around, saw a few friends. We had all grown older. We talked about the old times. As I passed by Mrs. Kelly's house, I heard this bark from inside. Roof! Now, I knew it couldn't be the same dog, but I also knew that Mrs. Kelly always had Irish Wolfhounds, and she always named them Bobo. She'd had two dogs when I had lived there. I had to know, was she still there? I walked up the steps, and I knocked on the door, and I heard that freight train coming through the house, and then I heard the tap of a cane. The lock was pushed back, and the door opened, and there she was, a little smaller, a little more bent over, a little more gray. And she looked up through her thick glasses at me and she said, "Well, Daniel, have you come to get a baseball?" And I smiled at her and I said, "Indeed I have, Mrs. Kelly, indeed I have." And I went inside and we had coffee and cookies and we talked and laughed and I petted the big dog. And then I washed the kitchen windows, and when I left her, She gave me a baseball.
1: Bobo and the Baseballs, a story told for you by the Chicago area storyteller Dan Kedding. Brian Tanner, thanks for bringing that story to us.
0: Yeah, that's such a nice one. You know, it brought back memories of this elderly couple in my neighborhood when I was growing up. They were called the Taylors. Mm. And you always knew that if you ever wanted a cookie, just go to the Taylor's house. But it meant going into their very stiff living room and sitting down in some floral armchair and hearing a long story. So if you could put up with the boredom, you could get a cookie, you know? But after a while, we became quite affectionate with them. The more that we got to know them, you know, and I remember one time my sisters and I just decided, let's put on a play for the Taylors. Mm. So we brought down costumes. We brought down like a little sheet on a rope to make like a curtain or something. I don't remember what the play was about. But it was like this thing where they had been just these boring old people. And then they became like a really treasured, you know, part of our neighborhood.
1: You know, stories are, you know, one story locks into another story, which locks into another story. And one story will bring up a memory that will bring up another memory, bring up another memory. And you talking about the Taylors makes me think about who that couple essentially was in my neighborhood. I'm suddenly thinking about Bob and Luana Smith, mm-hmm. who lived across the street from us and to whom we would always go for popsicles.
0: Yeah.
1: And I would go over there with my pal Sarah Garbett and knock on the door and ask for a popsicle, and Luana Smith would go give us a popsicle. And it's like, you know, when you go to a gas station to use the restroom, you feel like you got to buy something, right?
0: Yeah.
1: Sarah always felt like she needed to return a compliment in exchange for the popsicle. Mm-hmm. So she would always tell Luana Smith how much she loved her flowers. So we would get a handful of popsicle, and Luana Smith would get a comment about how much Sarah loved her flowers.
0: Yeah. You know, my kids have their own version of that. The Stobbs that live kitty corner from us, he gives out popsicles. They just know him as the Popsicle Man.
1: Sure. Yeah.
0: Like, I don't know if they know his name. But instead of staying around for a story, he has the kind of a trademark catchphrase that he says. He gives him the popsicle and he says, "Now get off of my porch!" In kind of a fun way, you know? So I guess they get the popsicle without having to, you know, sit through the...
1: Right, yes. So that's a story. That story from Dan Kedding is a tale that may have unlocked for you a dog story or a baseball story or a beloved neighbor story, whatever that story unlocked for you. Open your mouth and share it. Thanks for joining us for an hour of storytelling brought to you by BYU Radio. 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
6: BBC News with Emily Thomas. Iran says it has attacked US military bases in Jordan, Bahrain and Kuwait, as well as radar systems in Oman, as it seeks to assert its control over the Strait of Hormuz. The Iranian barrage followed extensive American strikes on Iran overnight. A foreign ministry official said Tehran was trying to agree a joint mechanism with Oman for the strait, but US pressure on Oman was impeding progress. The renewed violence has pushed oil prices up. From Jerusalem, here's Barbara Pletusher.
7: The Strait of Hormuz has become this major sticking point, and the dispute over it has basically stalled any progress, and it means that the ceasefire has been unraveling. It's not believed at this point yet, anyway, that either side wants to return to a full-scale war. But this issue, this control of the strait, this freedom of shipping through it, is just very crucial to both. So what we have now is continued escalation.
6: British regulators have approved human trials of a new vaccine to tackle the Ebola outbreak in the Democratic Republic of Congo. Scientists at the University of Oxford started developing the vaccine 8 weeks ago when a public health emergency was declared. Here's our medical editor, Fergus Walsh.
8: The vaccine against the Bundibugyo species of Ebola is based on the same technology as used in the Oxford AstraZeneca COVID jab, which was given to hundreds of millions of people worldwide. The trial will assess the safety of the Ebola vaccine as well as monitoring immune responses, and there'll be further studies in Africa. The Oxford vaccine is one of four being developed, but the first to enter human trials.
6: Meanwhile, health authorities in the Democratic Republic of Congo say the Ebola outbreak there has spread to two new provinces, including the populous northeast city of Kisangani. From Kinshasa, Emery Makumeno reports.
9: Ebola has now spread into Kisangani, where health officials confirm four cases and two deaths across different parts of the city. Thousands more people are under observation, with close contacts being traced. In neighboring Otwele, the first case has been reported in Wamba, a remote area where health services are limited. The latest figures put the outbreak at 1,926 confirmed cases and 702 deaths, now spanning five provinces, underlying the growing challenge for Congo.
6: Thai police are investigating possible negligence after at least 27 people died when a fire tore through a Bangkok bar. Dozens were injured, several critically. They're checking to see if tables may have been blocking exits. Based on survivor accounts, officials said the fire may have started at the front stage section of the pub and spread rapidly, forcing many to run to the back of the venue, which houses the kitchen and toilets. BBC News.
5: I happen to believe that it is a big deal for people to go to church and to be part of a faith community.
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2: On In Good Faith, it's our privilege to hear stories and accounts from believers told in their own words. Our hope is to listen with an open heart, celebrating the power of faith and belief and what those stories mean to the ones who tell them. Today, I'm speaking In Good Faith with Pastor Scott McKinney. He is at the Centerpoint Church in Orem, Utah. Pastor Scott, thank you so much for coming in today.
5: Thank you for having me.
2: You know, it's so interesting to me to get to talk to people of all different faiths and find so much spiritually in common with people who have really sought for the divine in their life. And I wonder if you just sort of walk us through your experience. I understand you moved all over in the Air Force.
5: Yeah, my dad was in the Air Force, and I was actually born in Bermuda, and we moved from place to place and ended up in California, but came from a very strong Air Force family. I was the youngest of four boys, and my dad was all about, he had some real well-defined goals for us. I would say we were all about faith, family, football, but I'm not sure that it was in that order. I think usually football came first, but I think my dad had a goal for us, and he wanted to see all of us attend a service academy and also wanted to see us play college football. And I was the youngest of four, and I had my oldest brother went to the Air Force Academy, and then the next two went to the Naval Academy, and I was the fourth, and I ended up going to the Naval Academy, and that really was kind of where my faith journey, real getting serious about my faith began, is my plebe year. And I think I added a fourth F, which was failure. I had a rough time, and was injured, and football, and academically I had a rough time. It was very much a math science curriculum, and I like to say I had a 3.0 grade point average if you add both semesters together. But I had a rough go of it. But I think, in the middle of that year, I came to a point where I would say a time of surrender mm-hmm. in my own life, where all of my efforts to be this fine young man that I thought I was, and, to meet my dad's expectations and, my brother's expectations, all of that kind of just became so empty for me. And I just became aware of my own fallen, sinful nature. And January of my plebe year, I'll never forget where I was. I was in a classroom at the Naval Academy, and I said to God, I hate my life, and you can have it. You can take it. And if you got anything for me, I want it. At that moment of surrender, I came to a point of, I was flooded with joy and peace and purpose, but most of all, I knew that I was loved by the God of the universe. And I knew that because of what Jesus had done for me on the cross and his great sacrifice for my sin. And he took my sin and my death and my shame, and he gave me his righteousness and peace and forgiveness and life, eternal life. And so life turned at that moment for me, and everything changed. I went ahead and finished my first year at the academy and finished my plebe year, and I realized I didn't want to be in the Navy, and I ended up leaving the academy. And I remember saying at that time, Lord, I will do anything you want me to do except be a pastor. I had no desire to be a pastor, but I graduated from college, went to seminary, which is a 3-year master's degree, master's of divinity.
2: And that's a pretty dangerous thing to do if you don't want to be a pastor.
5: To say I don't want to be a pastor. But I ended up going to seminary, and I realized somewhere along the line in seminary, everybody here wants to be a pastor except me. And I always joke that there was a class that you were supposed to take your last year on how to conduct funerals and weddings. And I went to the dean and said, hey, you all know that I'm not going to be a pastor, so can I take another class? And he says, well, we know you're not going to be a pastor. We're going to spare the church. So he let me take another class, and I ended up graduating. And then I actually was a school administrator and a football coach for 7 years, and ended up, after 7 years of doing that, I just woke up one day and I said, oh, no. And I said, I am a pastor. And I just, after 7 years of doing that, I just became aware that a lot of the things that pastors do, it's, you know, shepherd people and lead and speak. And, you know, that I, that's just what, that's who I was. And so I basically, we had three kids at the time, and we kind of jumped off the cliff and just said, okay, let's do this, and became an associate pastor of a church in Cypress, California. And then 3 years later, ended up coming up here to Utah, to Orem.
10: I'd love to go back to two or three moments that amazing story. That moment in that classroom that you talked mm-hmm. about. It seems to me, and you can tell me what you think about this, that that would not really have been possible at that point without everything that had gone into your life
5: right.
10: up to that. Just sort of getting the information and knowing from going to church yeah. to have something to grasp onto, I guess, when the moment came.
5: Right. Well, I had been raised, you know, I'd gone to church every Sunday my whole life. You know, my dad would rap on his knuckles on the door and wake us up when we went, whether we wanted to or not. But we were there. And I would say that there were some things, there was some information that I, you know, that I gathered along the way. And the other thing that was going on in the early 70s in Southern California, where we were, I'm from Rialto, California, the Jesus movement had taken place.
10: Yeah.
5: I don't believe enough has been written. I don't believe enough has been understood at this point about the impact of that on our culture. I know it impacted kind of the spiritual state of affairs in Southern California. I think it, you know, my family is from the South, and I think it had an impact there. I don't know about as much about other parts of the country, but it was an amazing movement, and I'd gathered some things from church, but also just there was this thing going on that I had become clear. I'd gotten clear on the gospel, you know, and I describe myself as an evangelical Christian, which is, you know, we believe that salvation is by faith alone, and it's in Christ alone, and we know that by the Bible alone. And those things became, I understood that, I got that. But I think what happened at the Naval Academy for me, and as I look back, I'm so grateful for my time there, and there's nothing wrong with the institution, there was something wrong with me. But I think what it needed to take that 8-inch or however far inch journey that is from my head to my heart. Mm. That's what happened. You know, it was, you know, in that moment of surrender, it's like Pascal talked about this God-shaped vacuum that's inside each of us. And, you know, there's this emptiness that's inside all of us that needs to be filled. And that's the place that God has created for himself. And we're fallen people and whatever, you know, because of sin. And, you know, I believe we're separated from God. But God, he longs for us. And he loved us so much that he sent his son. And now that place in our hearts can be filled by his spirit.
10: And we feel that void.
5: Yeah, I think it's in every human being. And, you know, and I preached every Sunday for the last 30 years. 29 years. And, you know, there are times you realize that you're connecting with people. But when you start talking about that emptiness and that void, it's something that I think every human being has a sense of.
10: From the time of that prayer and you feeling that God had heard you, mm-hmm. it didn't seem like he revealed a life plan to you. You just had some confidence that he was there for you.
5: Yeah. And I felt like there was a reason. Before that, I didn't have a purpose. And all of a sudden, I had a purpose, even though I didn't know that I would end up here in this place pastoring this church. But I knew that God had a plan and a purpose, and I wanted my life to matter. And I think you got to be careful what you, you know, I think sometimes the thing that we're resisting the most is probably the thing that maybe it's the thing that we're meant to do. I don't know. But I was fighting against that. I just didn't like the way that culture, society, just my impressions of pastors was, you know, I thought I was pretty cool, actually, and they just pastors didn't seem all that hip to me. And
10: you probably were pretty cool.
5: Maybe being a pastor is God's way of saying tone it down, you know. But I didn't like the image or whatever. But then, you know, you get over that and you grow up enough. You just be yourself, whatever you are.
10: Between now and then, and all your life experience, are there things that you feel differently about or have learned that you didn't know then?
5: That's a great question. I think a lot of life just comes down to you find something worth doing, and then you keep showing up. Hmm. And I think in my marriage, you know, as a dad, as a pastor of this church, I just have always felt like what we were doing here mattered. And so I just decided I was going to keep showing up. I've shown up for so long that I don't know what else I would do. But in one way, I don't feel like I was called to be a pastor in general. I feel like more I was called to be the pastor of this particular church. I have a love affair with the people of this church. I think they're wonderful, great people, and I'm grateful to be able to be in the same place for as long as we've been.
10: That leads to one of my next questions, which is, what in your religious life brings you joy? And it sounds like you've started to answer that.
5: Well, it's the people. It's the, you know, when you work with people, the highs are highs and the lows are low. Mm. And you know, the very people that you love the most are sometimes going to be people that disappoint you. And I am sure that I have been a disappointment to them at times. You know, you can't, it goes both ways. But it's when you see lives change and that the good news of Jesus Christ really matters, that it transforms lives, that you see people that go from hopelessness and despair to faith, hope, love. I mean, it's just, I think it makes all, you know, it's the good news. It really is. It's the, you know, the gospel is truly all of that.
10: Just on a daily basis or a weekly basis, whatever it is for you, what are the things that you think I need to do this to be in touch with God's Spirit?
5: One of the things that I'm grateful that I get to do is I preach, and you know, we are our authority is the Bible, and so we teach from the Bible, and that puts me in a place where every day I am in the written Word of God, and I think it transforms. I think it makes not only transforms, but it's just, I think God speaks, His truth becomes real, you know, as we interact with it and as we apply it to our lives. And 2 Timothy 3:16 says that all Scripture is inspired and is profitable for training and correction and righteousness. And, you know, I believe that. So the Bible, I think, you know, prayer. I went to school before ADD was a thing, but I'm pretty sure I had it. And so that makes prayer a little bit difficult for somebody like me. But I would say that, you know, God just puts you in places in your life where you don't have any – I just – you know, the longer I go, the less I'm in control of, you know.
10: But do you find yourself being okay with that?
5: Yeah. I mean, it's because your experiences is – my experience is when I've tried to control things and, you know, like orchestrate and manipulate and whatever – you know, I mean, it always goes wrong. I think it's important to have a vision and have a clear purpose, but at the same time, you know, it is, you get to the point where you don't know where else to go. And just to be able to know, God, you're in control of this. You're in this. And it's amazing how much better it works out when it's His plan and not mine.
10: How is teaching your beliefs to your own children different than teaching them to a congregation?
5: Well, my kids are so much closer to me, mm-hmm. and it would probably be a little bit easier the further away from me or a pastor, the further away you are from that person, it might be easy to idealize that person. But I think, you know, your children are going to know you, and my kids are probably going to see more than anybody that I have not always lived what I've taught. They're going to see that we're all hypocrites. I mean, nobody is completely consistent between what they say and what they do. And I look at it and I go, I get up and preach, and there's a lot of things that I say that I'm a fellow struggler and I'm not there yet. My kids have probably been in a better situation to see that than anybody. But with my own kids, what I've tried to do is just try to be as, you know, just be as honest as you can with them and say, Dad is fallible and he's failed here. And to be able to go to your kids and say, I am so sorry. You know, I think that's made a lot of difference in my kids' lives. I hope it has, you know, but it's, I think when you're a pastor though, and you're people kind of want to put you on a pedestal. That's a dangerous place to be, because when you're on a pedestal, people are, you know, you can get knocked off, and that can be painful. I've had that happen a few times, and it's not fun, but it's keeps you humble, you know.
10: Kids are good for that, for sure.
5: Yeah, absolutely.
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10: Did you always feel comfortable speaking of God publicly like you do now? What changed if you weren't?
5: I would never have, you know, in high school, you know, I would never have stood up. I think the tradition that I grew up in, there weren't a lot of opportunities just to stand up and speak. I remember getting asked when I was a senior in college to speak at a high school graduation, for the kids at the church we were going to. And, you know, I had somebody say, you made sense. And, you know, kind of like, really? That was the first time anybody had ever, you know, said, hey, that was good. You know, you communicated well. And I just kind of shrugged my shoulder because I didn't really think about. At that point, I wasn't moving towards being a pastor. But when I started to teach, when I was administrator at a school, a football coach, at the end of every practice, a high school football coach always has the opportunity to give a little speech. Mm-hmm. And I liked doing that. I enjoyed gathering the team around and casting vision. And, you know, I realized that communication in that way was a way that I could lead. And that's kind of one of the things that led me into being a pastor and realize, you know, I said, I feel like I can communicate. But I go back and I listen to some of the early messages that, I preached at this church. I got to tell you, I don't know how people, when we first got to this church, there were the average, I mean, we probably had 25, 30 people in the church and the average age was 70. And I felt like the moment I opened my mouth, I was putting them to sleep. I'd look out and they were all asleep. And I said, whoa, this is maybe I ought to figure out another line of work here. But I think you grow. The more you do it, you grow.
10: What do you think that congregations of faith, what do they add to a community?
5: I happen to believe that it is a big deal for people to go to church and to be part of a faith community. And I think when people, well, I'll say this, we all know where we live. You know, we live in a completely unique area here. I don't know what the percentages are, but this is an area that is dominated by the Church of Jesus Christ of Latter-day Saints. And then, but you have a group of people out there that that aren't part of that. And just having a place in this valley where people have that sense of belonging, I don't think it's a good thing in a community to have people that constantly feel like they're on the outside. What I have experienced at Center Point Church is you're just real family. I mean, there's a profound sense of that in my life and the lives of the people in our church. And I just, where would people be without that? I mean, there's all sorts of things that I think the church does in the community, and we serve, and we want to be a blessing to this community. We want our people to, wherever they work, wherever they live, to be involved. And, you know, Jeremiah 29 is 11 is a is a passage that I think means a lot to us as a church. It's about the children of Israel are in captivity. They're living in a place where they don't belong, feel like they belong. And I think a lot of people that are not LDS come to Utah County and they kind of feel like, well, hey, I don't belong here. But the prophet Jeremiah tells the children of Israel to go and be a blessing to the city and plant gardens and marry off your sons and daughters and pray for the city that it would prosper. And because if it prospers, you will prosper. And that's our attitude about being here in Utah.
10: It's interesting that because religion and your relationship with God is so personal, but it seems like you can't really live it on your own. You need other people.
5: Oh, you know, this is one of the things that I will say that it just concerns me about our particular tribe. You know, I think in evangelicalism, there's a lot of people that want to talk about their own personal relationship with Jesus. But I don't think that the New Testament would understand that kind of faith. It's just where it's just vertical, you know, just me and Jesus. And it's meant to be lived out in community. It's horizontal. You know, if you love me, keep my commandments. And this is my commandment that you love one another. Jesus continually points us to one another.
10: And everything else hangs off of that.
5: Absolutely. Yeah. Absolutely.
10: You've talked about this a little bit, but have you ever had difficulties or things made harder in your life because you were a believer?
5: Well, I think anytime that... You have, I went through a year in 1996. My brother Keith developed pancreatic cancer. We found out about that in, that was, I think, April of 96. And then, you know, pancreatic cancer is a death sentence. Hmm. And then 6 months later, my wife, you know, she's diagnosed with breast cancer and extremely serious. Hmm. So, you know, within a year, my brother dies and my wife, you know, she's a miracle, you know, but that she's still here and she's, I think the Lord has healed her and used medicine to do that. But I would say, you know, if you're not a believer, you can look at that. And if you're real honest and you're not a believer, you can just say, you know what? That's just the way it is. And we live in a, you know, the world is a cold, dark place. And, you know, why should anybody expect anything different? But, you know, the thing when you're a Christian and when you believe that God works all things together for good for those that love him and are called according to his purpose, and when you're going through a year like that where you just go, hey, it's hard to fathom the good. The problem is that we live in the here and now, and we can't see what the future is going to bring. And I've heard a great illustration is that it's like living in the here and now is like looking at the backside of a tapestry, and it's ragged and there's a lot of threads that are sort of hanging out there, and it doesn't make any sense at all. And then you get on the other side and you go, okay, now it's a beautiful picture. It makes sense. But just being a believer, believing that things ought to have a purpose and there ought to be order. And sometimes you just have to, Lord, I can't see the future. Right now it doesn't make any sense. But I think one day when we look back, it'll all make sense.
10: Mm. I like that illustration, because if you're on the back, you see mostly the dark threads.
5: Yeah.
10: And occasional little light ones.
5: Well, obviously you know more about tapestries than I do. But that's true. Yeah, I guess that's right. Yeah.
10: When are the times, or are there specific times when you recognized God used me, God was working through me in my life?
5: I think I would say that if I look at our church, around the year 2005, 2006, I got here in 1989, and, you know, the church had grown from 25 people to about 500, 450, 500 people. And, you know, by all accounts, you know, it was, you know, things had gone well and everything. But I began to feel there was the church that needed a fresh vision, that there was something. And we embarked on what we call a chapter 2 vision at our church, where we just said, you know, we're going to recommit to being a church that reaches the people of Utah Valley, and and one of the really difficult things we decided to do, we were going to relocate. So we sold our old building, put it up for sale in 2006, 2007, and we bought a piece of property down the freeway. We began to plan a new building, and we rolled out the plans in 2008.
10: Which was not a good financial year.
5: Well, it was, in fact, Labor Day of 2008. And right before all the markets crashed and everything, and, you know, just everything we had planned, everything we had done, we just looked like it was a – it was just a – it just looked like a complete folly. So we owned this piece of property just south of the University Parkway on the freeway in Orem, and we just – it's tempting at a time like that just to say, hey, what an idiot. And you know, that was a stupid mistake. And so sorry about that. But I really, we really believe that, you know, this is something that we were going to supposed to relocate and build our church down there. And we just, so here's the thing that I think has made a difference. We just kept showing up. Hmm. You know, we just said, we're not going to give up. From 2006 to 2016, we held church in four different places. You know, we moved in and out of high schools here in Orem. Our offices were in five different places. It just felt at times like this thing, we're in real trouble here. This is, you know, we're not a wealthy congregation by any means. And how is this all going to happen? And that was just one of those situations where I look at it and say, well, you know, I had a plan. And what's the old saying is that when you want to make God laugh, tell him your plans. But we just said, you know, we're just going to keep showing up. And the Lord made a way. And so we were able to finally start building in 2015. And we ended up being able to move into our new building in 2016. And it's just made a tremendous difference for our church. And we went from a place where we were hard to find to a place where we're impossible to
10: meet. Everybody knows where you are.
5: Right there on the free. You know, so, but that has been, the Lord has used that. But it's like, I don't look at that and say, oh,

0: just to keep showing up.
1: Mm. Well, I'm glad you had less than 40 years in that wilderness.
0: Yes, it was. Yeah, well, yeah, it was. It felt that way sometimes. It felt that way.
1: What should I ask you that I don't know to ask?
0: I find a lot of people that live here, they find out what I do, that I'm a pastor, and it's like, you're a Martian. I mean, they've never, you know, met anybody like that. And what's that like? And the thing I would want to say is that it's been a great run. I love Utah County. I get tired sometimes of people in Utah County about kind of Happy Valley and, you know, woe is me. And, you know, I mean, I love this place. I've raised 4 children here. I think this is one of the best places in America to raise kids. And I think that our approach to ministry has always been, we're not going to tell you what we're against. We're going to tell you who we're for. And that is, I've got a saying that I think I heard from somebody else, but make Jesus the hero of every sermon. Make it about Jesus all the time, and make it about loving him and loving one another and loving your neighbor as yourself. And, you know, that's what it's all about. This is a different experience. This is a different place. There are real differences in theology and real differences in what we understand to be the gospel. But I think one of the things that I would say that we have in common with our Latter-day Saint neighbors is we all believe, you know, do unto others as you would have them do unto you. And, you know, the one thing I found is that, you know, people here love their kids. And I love their kids. And I just to be able to find common cause with, I get so excited. I have 2 sons-in-law that are head high school football coaches. Aaron Beam is at American Fork, and, you know, John Lehman is at Skyridge, and, you know, they're my Aaron's married to my oldest daughter, and John's married to my youngest daughter. But it's just to be able to be on the sidelines on Friday nights and just know, hey, we're for these kids. And it's a great thing. And to be part of the community, my wife and I have just, we've loved it. You know, it's been a great thing.
1: Pastor Scott McKinney, thank you for speaking today in good faith.
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1: I am aware that there has been a kind of a destiny in my life. There is a hand reaching out. 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
3: On In Good Faith, it's our privilege to hear stories and accounts from believers told in their own words. Our hope is to listen with an open heart, celebrating the power of faith and belief and what those stories mean to the ones who tell them. My guest is Dr. Roger Sorensen, professor of theater and media arts at Brigham Young University. He's directed over 100 different stage productions at various schools and other theaters, and is a past artistic director of the Hill Cumorah Pageant, a large annual outdoor religious pageant in western New York State telling the story of the Book of Mormon. Roger Sorensen.

0: thoughts, and thank you for speaking with me in good faith.
1: Thanks, Steve. It's really good to be here with you.
0: I've had so much fun reading some of your speeches online, pulling out little lines that I think give me some insight. And here's one that I just love. It says, making believe and making belief are two powers that art exercises in our lives. Which makes me want to start with a question. Theater arrives at truth through pretending. So how does that relate to belief? Is it through pretending?
1: It's interesting, isn't it, that we make believe and that by so doing, we actually start down a road of believing. And so pretending is an interesting concept, the idea that we're just pretending to be something that we're not. And, of course, through pretending to be something we're not, we actually become something that we are. Or another way of looking at that is through pretending to be something we're not, we discover what we really are. Mm. And so there is a relationship between making believe and making belief. And oftentimes it's done through performance or through the arts or through theater or through singing or through dancing. We make believe. And that make belief ends up taking us to a place where we begin to say, what do I believe? As a result of having gone through that process of performance, we actually find ourselves in a place where that performance has become efficacious to us. It's become truthful to us.
0: I like making belief way better than pretend, because that implies a step of faith.
1: Right.
0: I've heard people say, well, I was hired as a producer and I didn't know what to do. So I thought, well, what would a producer do? Mm-hmm. I'll pretend I am one. And then they find themselves totally comfortable doing that.
1: Exactly. And we often do that in a classroom when I begin teaching a class and students do not yet comprehend what the principles are. We trust in each other, and we trust that by discussing them and teaching them and discovering them together, we will together learn. And that is a place of belief, because belief requires change. Belief requires change. It requires of us that we actually go through a journey, and that journey takes us from one place to another, and that's the journey of faith. And the lovely thing about all of that, whether it is teaching or whether it is creating, it's composing music or whether it is choreographing dance or creating pictures that tell stories in a film or in a play, that discovery brings about life changes. And those life changes are a result and can only come about because of the atonement. And so all of that is tied very closely together.
0: Well, you already headed where I was hoping to head when you mentioned a life journey and the journey of faith. So let me ask about the beginnings of faith and belief in your life. Do you remember the first time you thought, I think this is real?
1: When I think about when I first started to believe, I don't know when that was. Having been raised in a home where there was belief, it was always there in a way, but there is something more profound about the fact that even though that belief was there, sometime along the road, along the journey, one began believing. Even though others around us believe, we have to begin believing sometime. Hmm. And probably that began for me when, sometime in high school, when I started having experiences with spirit. Mm-hmm. And even more so after high school. I think it happened to me most profoundly after I was married, because I got married at a young age. Claudia and I were both 19 when we married. And there was, of course, the expectation of temple marriage, which we fulfilled. But beyond that, there was that moment when the Spirit actually whispered that this marriage was right after the marriage.
0: That's quite a step of faith.
1: Right. And for me, that was the most significant early experience in my life. Not other things. I was a little bit rebellious in those younger years, and I did not really read the Book of Mormon until later. And when I did read Book of Mormon, it's when I was working on the Hill Cumorah pageant. And I remember so many moments. I remember a moment that I was hanging lights on the Hill Cumorah for the pageant. And the sound system was turned on that day that I was hanging lights. And I remember being at the top of a telephone pole, because that's what we used for to hang lights on, were telephone poles. And I had climbed up this telephone pole and was hanging a light, and the music came on. And one thing music is, it is a transformer of the soul. And at that moment, my soul was transformed. Mm. And I found myself in a state of belief, in a state of wonder, in a state of this incredible place of understanding something in the heart, not in my mind, in my heart. Even though it was later in my life, later, what was I, 27 or 28 or something. But those are moments that have altered me because of the Spirit and through the atonement, and that have left me marked and changed for life and for eternity.
0: Are there times when you've had to face doubt or felt like you were searching for an answer or hoping for some result and felt like you had to wait a long time and wondered?
1: Mm. Yes, yes. I think that my doubts, I'm not sure I have ever doubted there was a creator, a heavenly father who cared about us. And I don't believe I have had doubts that there is a Savior who atoned for us. There is something about an atonement that places us in a context of existence that allows for transformation and change, that informs the world we live in to the extent that I cannot conceive of living in a world in which we cannot change. And I think that's because of my own incredible weaknesses that I perceive and know. And I'm so grateful that I am able to actually make changes after I make blunders, make changes after I make major mistakes. And that comes about because of that potential for change. Doubts. I've had doubts, of course. I have had doubts. I've had doubts about, I have wonders. Maybe another way of putting it is I wonder, how can Heavenly Father actually hear all of the millions of people that pray to him? Mm. How can there be so many, how can agency be so important that there are people throughout history who have actually, of their own free will and choice, brought about the deaths of millions and millions of people? How can agency be so important that there are people today who try and force their will upon other people, and if they don't, other people don't accept it, they simply kill them? The violence of that kind of a world is hard to reconcile with the fact that agency, and that causes doubts for me in my mind. How can there be so many people who don't get along? And how can there be leaders, wherever they are, whatever they are in, whatever organization they're in, who are filled with hubris, and yet we are expected to obey them, who have their own weaknesses, and we must obey them? I struggle with that. I struggle with how to do that.
0: You're not alone in these questions.
1: Right.
0: I'm sure you know that.
1: Yeah, I don't think I am. And how can I, when I have made mistakes that have brought about really difficult things in other people's lives, how can I find a way to rebuild that? Hmm. So I doubt. I have struggled. I struggle mightily.
0: So in the face of those, what do you go back to? Is it those original beliefs you were telling me about a creator and a savior?
1: The only thing I can go back to is a renewed commitment to strengthen a relationship with a Heavenly Father and a Savior. Because when they go for a long time without touching me through, and how do they talk to me? They talk to me through a warmth in my heart, and sometimes my heart has become hard, and so I struggle with that and doubt that.
0: Tell me about what you get from working in a religious community as opposed to what you get from private practices.
1: Now, that is a very interesting question, Steve, because I work both in a religious community and I work in many organizations that are out in the world. And so I work with people who are not, they are not linked to a religious community the way I am. So I'm linked to a religious community in my religious practices. I'm linked to a religious community in my professional work. I am linked to non-religious communities in my professional organizations. So how do I distinguish or differ from my the way I approach those? I thought about that. I think about that quite often because of my positions in organizations outside of here. And I think that I don't differentiate. I think that I try to be who I am there, here, at church, at when I'm teaching at BYU, when I'm serving on boards across the nation, when I'm up in other communities, I go to other communities to direct shows. I try and be the same person. I try and be that same person. Now, do I succeed? I don't know. Because there are times that I have my faith challenged when people ask me about the church's stance on certain things and my beliefs on certain things. And when my beliefs and the church's stance, sometimes there's tension between them. And it ultimately boils down to this. How much do I love the people I work with? Whether they are here or there or wherever they are. How much do I love them? And if I love them, then we can talk through those difficulties or those tensions and those struggles. Or I can some way say, this which I do not understand in my own religion, my own religious practices, I will have to wait to understand that for some other time and some other place. Although I can still say, I don't understand it. And it's hard for me to practice it.
0: I heard someone speaking recently about a question they had asked the Dalai Lama, which is, how do I respond to people who treat me with contempt because of my beliefs? And he's talking about both sides, whether it's political, religious, racial tensions, whatever it might be. Mm-hmm. And he said to respond with warm-heartedness. And the idea was that there is too much contempt. And that instead of just talking about ideas, it seems like these days we tend to actually speak with contempt towards anyone with a different side. And he was saying, as you act with warm-heartedness towards people, and they often perhaps surprise, have you had this experience of you can talk to people in situations where the Venn diagram barely even touches or overlaps? Have you had that experience?
1: I have. Yes, I have. I have dear friends who don't quite, can't reconcile me and the church in relationship to same-sex attraction, for example. I was at a dinner one time, and this one dear friend of mine, she kept saying, Why is this what you believe? Why do you believe this way? And I have another friend who is a dear friend of both of us, and he kept saying, he would say, well, it's a religious thing. It's a religious thing. And then I simply said, I struggle with this. I believe in this church with all of my heart. That's a religious thing. I struggle with this. I love people. I have many dear friends who have same-sex attraction. I love them dearly. But how do I reconcile that? The only way I can is, I love you, Sharon. I love you. And I love them. And that's all I can say right now, because I don't know how else to address it.
0: Respond with warm-heartedness.
1: Yeah, respond with warm-heartedness.
0: Are you a parent?
1: A parent, yes, and a grandparent.
0: How has that affected your beliefs or your relationship with God?
1: I am a parent who has children who struggle with their testimonies, and some struggle to the point they've left the church. And so I struggle. And I love them. And it's not been an easy road because I want to respect and love them for who and what they are, and ask that they respect and love me for who and what I am. And we are of the same blood.
0: Now, those seem like easy requests, but family relationships can complicate
1: that. They are so dynamic and so difficult. So, no, it's not easy. But I think I've gone through the journey of asking, so how does this happen, and how can I reconcile this, and how can I continue to have this conversation with my children, and this conversation with my Heavenly Father, and this conversation with my wife, and this conversation with my friends? How do we keep having those conversations? And a couple of things. One is, sometimes I'm just silent because I don't know what to say. Other times,
0: Not everyone knows how to do that.
1: Right. And so, yeah, sometimes I don't either. But the other thing is as long as there just has to be love. No matter what, there has to be love.
0: Are there times when you have felt like, either in a moment or perhaps in looking in retrospect, that you say, I see God working in my life, leading or guiding or directing, and either I realize that, or as I look back, it seems to be open to me?
1: Mm-hmm. Mm-hmm. Almost, I can't say all of the time, but I am aware that there has been a kind of a destiny in my life. Even when I have not been faithful the way I need to be, that there is a hand reaching out. There is a nudging going on. There are... When I was hired at BYU, I was working at Ricks College. And...
0: Now BYU-Idaho.
1: BYU-Idaho. And I had trained specifically to work in a community college and teach lower-level courses and direct with inexperienced people. That's what I had wanted to do all my life. And then I came here to BYU and found myself in a different atmosphere that was really a struggle to make the assimilation into this culture, into this place of, and the expectations of this place. But yet once I made it, then looking back, I realized there was a very specific hand in that process. And another one is when I was asked to work on the Hill Cumorah pageant. That was a really important moment in my life. And I started doing it as a theatrical thing, because I loved doing it as a theatrical thing. But what I came to understand is that we were not creating a theatrical performance. We were creating religious, spiritual, transformative experiences. And so what I thought was make-believe turned into make-belief in a profound way. And in looking back, I could see the spirit moving me in that direction. And so I'm really grateful for those moments and times. Those kinds of moments come because I get to work in the arts, because I get to listen to music, I get to produce it and help with it, and because I work in those wonderful transformative things, my soul is continually aware of its own inadequacies and opportunities and transformative experiences. I look back after each production that I do and think, oh my goodness, this happened and this happened and this happened, and we were transformed. And that I credit to the Spirit and to the Atonement.
0: You talk about those nudgings and even that feeling of destiny.
1: Mm-hmm.
0: You believe in a God that personal?
1: I do. I don't understand it, but I do. I don't understand how He can be so personal with all of us, but I feel like He is. I feel that somewhere in my soul. And oftentimes I think it is because there is this Spirit, there is this Holy Ghost that is the the individual through whom we both work, we work together. And that has that capacity of opening up and embracing in ways. So maybe that has something to do with it. I don't understand it, but I do believe that.
0: What should I ask that I don't know to ask? Was there something you came bringing something in your heart you wanted to be sure came out?
1: I think of all of the experiences that I've had, and they all seem to tie together in this tapestry of creating, of taking belief and faith. There was one of Shakespeare's shows called The Winter's Tale, and the very last scene in The Winter's Tale is where a character named Paulina has a character named Leontes, and he had brought about the death of his wife 16 years earlier. And Paulina had commissioned a statue of his wife made. And this moment of when Leontes sees the statue of Hermione, his wife, and looks at it, and his breath is taken away, and Paulina says to him, "I can make the statue move, indeed live. However, you must awake your faith, and if you do, I can do that." And he says, "No foot will stir. We will stay." And then she says, "Music, awake her, strike." Faith and the arts merge together in that way so profoundly that life is restored. And Hermione came back to life. And it's just, that's what it is for me. Faith and the arts bonded together.
0: Roger Sorensen, thank you so much for speaking with us in good faith.
1: Thank you.
0: That's our time for today. Thanks to Dr. Roger Sorensen for generously sharing his stories and his faith. 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In Good Faith is a production of BYU Radio. I'm Stephen Cap Perry. I hope you'll join me again soon, right here in Good Faith.
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7: 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It was given July 8, 2025.
8: Normally, when I've had the opportunity to speak in sacrament meetings, I get a few extra seconds to compose myself standing here in front of the pulpit as they adjust the height of the pulpit. As you might imagine, it rarely ever comes up. It always goes down. And so I apologize to you in the back. I am standing, and I assure you I'm standing. Along with the other schools, which were mentioned in my introductory biography, one that wasn't mentioned that I also attended is the School of Hard Knocks. For those of you who may not have attended this institution, the School of Hard Knocks refers to the lessons people learn through real-life experiences, especially difficult or challenging ones that are not necessarily part of formal education. Unlike most institutions of learning, the School of Hard Knocks of my youth had few rules and allowed for activities that might be viewed today as maybe a bit foolish or even reckless. I grew up in an era without video games. I am sure that there are a significant number here today who just gasped, thinking that you'd heard stories of such a time, but doubted that they really existed and were probably just fictitious tall tales. As strange as it may seem, as children, we actually went outside to play. Not that we had a lot of choice when our mothers threw us out of the house for being too noisy. We were even sometimes unsupervised. Can you imagine? We may have lived a little dangerously by today's standards. We often didn't wear seatbelts, rode in the back of pickup trucks, and if they made bicycle helmets for kids to wear, my friends and I were not aware of them. As teenagers, during the summer, my friends and I would visit some of the larger lakes in Utah to sightsee, swim, and water ski. At Lake Powell, there was another activity that my friends and I liked to participate in that for good reason is prohibited today. That was to go cliff jumping. Today at Lake Powell, it is prohibited to jump or dive off rock cliffs, ledges, or man-made structures that are 15 feet or more above the water's surface. This restriction is in place due to significant safety concerns, which have led to multiple fatalities. We weren't totally irresponsible. Before jumping from the cliff into the water, we prepared by checking for hazards above and below the waterline. The water was murky, and we normally couldn't see more than a couple of feet under the surface. We would get off the boat, swim around the area, and dive down to see if the cliff's face came farther into the water or if rocks, trees, or other unseen objects might be present where we wanted to jump. Once we felt comfortable that we had done what we could to determine what was under the surface, we would climb to a point on the cliff and jump. For some reason, no one ever wanted to be the first to go. After some deliberation, someone would finally jump. The momentary fear would dissipate after entering the cool water and swimming to the surface. Once the first person would resurface, the rest of us would be emboldened and would each take our turn jumping into the water. In the beginning, we would not jump off very tall cliffs, maybe around 15 to 20 feet high. We would wear life jackets to make sure we would have additional protection. As the days at the lake went on, we would jump from higher and higher cliffs. The life jackets started to seem like a burden. We went from wearing them to throwing them down before we jumped to not using them at all. By the time we reached the heights of 20 feet and above, the impact speed with the water could easily exceed 20 miles per hour, and it would be painful on our bare feet. So one day, we decided it would be a good day to wear our shoes. Now, I must tell you about my shoes. I loved my shoes. They were the latest technology in running shoes. I had never owned such a fine pair of shoes, and I treasured them. The upper part of the shoe was made of foam and was so light that I felt like I could run and keep up with an Olympian. So as my friends jumped wearing their shoes and resurfaced, smiling and laughing, I was very confident and took my turn. All went exactly as planned until I entered the water. My momentum stopped, and I began to try to swim to the surface. I found that the shoes that I had worn to be my protection had become two great sponges. The foam that had been so light and had almost instantly been saturated by water, and that was heavy and pulling me downward. The laces were tied tight, and I could not shake them off. I swam as hard as I could toward the surface. I could see the bright round light of the sun reflecting on the surface, but it seemed just out of reach. I tried again and again, but I could not get to it. I knew that I was in trouble. I made another attempt and redoubled my efforts, and exerting all my strength, my head finally emerged from the water. I took a breath and then dropped back under the water's surface. During that brief moment, I had seen our boat, and I began to move towards it. I wouldn't call what I was doing swimming. Sometimes my head was above water and sometimes below. When my hand finally touched the slippery side of the boat, I was completely spent. I had no strength left to get myself into the protection of the boat. Then literally, when I could do nothing more for myself, a hand reached down and grabbed mine and pulled me to safety. I have reflected on this event many times during my life. This was a single class in the curriculum taught in my school of hard knocks. For me, there were many things learned from this particular life lesson, and I would like to share a few of them with you. First, life is a truly marvelous gift. It is sometimes frustrating. It can be difficult to predict or navigate. It can be fragile. And seemingly small decisions can have great impact on our lives, such as a decision to wear shoes while cliff jumping. At my now advancing age, I look back and time seems to have passed so rapidly. I know that while you are doing your homework, preparing for tests, and especially final exams, time seems to drag or even stand still. But I am assured that each day is still 24 hours long and hasn't changed since the creation. I counsel you to purposefully make the most of your individual gift of life. Around 588 BC, Lehi gave us this truly great insight. Adam fell that men might be, and men are that they might have joy. Sometimes this joy is misinterpreted to mean fun or amusement. Fun is a light, immediate emotion. It is usually tied to activities that are enjoyable in the moment, like playing a game, going to a party, or watching a movie. Fun is more external and surface level and tends to fade once the activity ends. Joy is deep, lasting emotion. It often arises from meaningful experiences like achieving a personal goal, connecting with others, or witnessing something beautiful or profound. Joy is more internal and reflective and can be present even during difficult times if there's a sense of purpose or love. President Russell M. Nelson in the October 2016 General Conference said, "My dear brothers and sisters, the joy we feel has little to do with the circumstances of our lives and everything to do with the focus of our lives. When the focus of our lives is on God's plan of salvation and Jesus Christ and his gospel, we can feel joy regardless of what is happening or not happening in our lives. Joy comes from and because of him. He is the source of all joy. Our focus is very important. If we focus on the opposition, detours, dead ends, trials, and challenges of life, it can lead to feeling apprehension, anxiety, worry, and fear. That is what the adversary would have us do. If we have an eternal focus with Christ at the center, then we can be sure of the promises of personal revelation, peace, strength, comfort, and finally, resurrection, eternal life, and exaltation. In the same October 2016 conference talk, President Russell M. Nelson said, "Every day that you and I choose to live celestial laws, every day that we keep our covenants and help others to do the same, joy will be ours." Elder Patrick Kieran in the October 2024 General Conference said, "Because of the loving plan of our Heavenly Father for each of his children, and because of the redeeming life and mission of our Savior, Jesus Christ, we can and should be the most joyful people on earth. Even as the storms of life in an often troubled world pound upon us, we can cultivate a growing and abiding sense of joy and inner peace because of our hope in Christ and our understanding of our own place in the beautiful plan of happiness. Make sure to find joy in your journey." Another lesson I learned while cliff jumping: make good choices on how you use your allocation of time on earth. In my case, I should not have put on those shoes. I should not have neglected the safety of wearing a life jacket. And now, with the benefit of hindsight, the correct choice was not to jump off a cliff at all. The day That day, in my youthful inexperience, choices were made that could easily and nearly did end my earthly experience early. In Doctrine and Covenants section 58, we have been advised to be anxiously engaged in a good cause and to do many things of our own free will and to bring to pass much righteousness. During the days of home teaching, if you can remember those days, I once had the privilege of visiting a family with several young children. It was difficult to share any kind of formal lesson because of the many distractions caused by youthful exuberance and seemingly endless energy. In one of my attempts to share a message, I decided to bring the Tater family along with me. The Tater family was actually some small potato head toys. And let me introduce the Tater family to you. On the left, starting on the left, there was the mother whom I called Commentator. She always had a lot to say and even indulged in gossip from time to time. The father, whom I named Dictator, was a bit of a know-it-all who liked to tell everyone what to do. One of the children was named Agitator, who seemed to specialize in causing trouble, and the youngest in the Tater family was named Participator. Obviously, the youngest child's name was a bit of a stretch, but Participant didn't really work as a name in the Tater family. As we talked about the different good and possibly not so good attributes of the different members of the Tater family, we discussed how important it was that Participator would participate in activities and contribute her talents to helping the family. To get the most out of life, we need to be participants and not bystanders. Watching others play a sport can be enjoyable, but there is so much more to the experience when we participate ourselves. There are an incredible number of distractions that the adversary uses to try and keep us on the sidelines rather than fully experience all that life has to offer. In Doctrine and Covenants, section 60, verse 13, it counsels, "Thou shalt not idle away thy time, neither shalt thou bury thy talent, that it may not be known." When we get off the sidelines and actively participate in the plan of happiness, we can expect to experience the good and the bad in life, because we are taught there must be an opposition in all things. In his talk entitled Come What May and Love It, Elder Joseph B. Worthland said, "The Lord in his wisdom does not shield anyone from grief or sadness." In the talk, Elder Worthland pointed out, "Because Jesus Christ suffered greatly, he understands our suffering. He understands our grief. We experience hard things so that we too may have increased compassion and understanding for others." He also said, "Those who are happiest seem to have a way of learning from difficult times, becoming stronger, wiser, and happier as a result." He continued, "If we approach adversities wisely, our hardest times can be the times of greatest growth, which in turn can lead to times of greatest happiness. To be able to be successful participants in the plan of salvation, we must have faith and trust in Heavenly Father and His Son, Jesus Christ. That will be an essential protection that we need during these latter days." While participating in all the activities in the water at Lake Powell, I should have worn my life jacket to protect myself. A large amount of technology and experience had gone into designing life jackets, and it was of no value at all if the jacket was not worn. I had casually placed it aside, thinking that I was a good swimmer, and I did not need it. I did not fully understand the dangers that could happen when I made an error in judgment. In Ephesians 6, verses 11 through 17, we are charged to put on the whole armor of God, that ye may be able to stand against the wiles of the devil. For we wrestle not against flesh and blood, but against principalities, against powers, against rulers of the darkness of this world, against spiritual wickedness in high places. Wherefore, take unto you the whole armor of God, that ye may be able to withstand the evil in the evil day, and having done all to stand, stand therefore, having your loins girt about with truth, and having on the breastplate of righteousness, and your feet shod with the preparation of the gospel of peace, wherewith, above all, taking the shield of faith, wherewith ye shall be able to quench all the fiery darts of the wicked, and take the helmet of salvation and the sword of the Spirit, which is the word of God. We need to put on our spiritual life jackets, which is the whole armor of God. Truth, righteousness, preparation of the gospel, faith, the word of God unto salvation. At Lake Powell, after I had decelerated in the water and tried to swim back to the surface, I realized I wasn't as strong a swimmer as I had supposed. I struggled and failed multiple times to reach the surface. And as I struggled to reach the boat, I wondered if I would actually make it. Because we don't know everything there is to know about life, there may be spiritual perils that we may not recognize because others are doing it and appear to be safe. Others had put on their shoes before me and jumped into the water. With my limited experience, I did not realize the danger that it would pose to me. Our Heavenly Father knows all things. He has given us scriptures, prayer, personal revelation, and living prophets to help steer us away from potential spiritual perils. Because He loves us, He allows us to repent and to untie and remove the things that weigh us down and would pull us down to our destruction. In the Book of Mormon, Alma was talking to his son Helaman. Like me, he was now older and wanted to impart a little of his knowledge and life experience to his son. He said, "And now, O my son Helaman, behold, thou art in thy youth, and therefore I beseech of thee that thou wilt hear my words and learn of me. For I do know that whosoever shall put their trust in God shall be supported in their trials and their troubles and their afflictions, and shall be lifted up at the last day." This promise isn't that those who trust in God will not have trials, troubles, and afflictions, but rather that He will support us as we pass through them. During your educational journey, you may have heard about the Biosphere 2 project. It was a great large dome created as a research tool for scientists to study Earth's living systems. One of the most profound discoveries made by the scientists had nothing to do with a cure for some new disease or a new way of farming land. Rather, the discovery had to do with the wind's role in a tree's life. The trees inside the biosphere grew rapidly, more rapidly than they did outside of the dome, but they also fell over before reaching maturity. After some study and evaluation, the scientists came to realize that a lack of wind in the biosphere caused a deficiency of stress wood. Stress wood helps the trees grow more solidly. Without stress wood, a tree can grow quickly, but it cannot support itself fully. In other words, the trees need some stress in order to thrive. In the first presidency message in the Liahona magazine in January 2012, President Monson wrote, "We can't direct the wind, but we can adjust the sails." Later, he continued, "Have the determination to make the effort, the single-mindedness to work toward a worthy goal, and the courage not only to face the challenges that inevitably come, but also to make a second effort should such be required." President Monson then quoted Mary Ann Radmacher from Courage Doesn't Always Roar, saying, "Sometimes courage is the quiet voice at the end of the day saying, I will try again tomorrow. Each time I feel stress and strain caused by the winds of the challenges of life pushing and pulling me around, I like to think that I am developing strong parts of my character that will allow me to stand and not fall." Those of you who know me are also aware that I love the game of golf. Those who have played the game with me are also aware that I'm not a particularly good golfer. I chase the ball from one side of the course to the other, only rarely visiting the fairway. I may hit dozens of poor shots during a round of golf, but it only takes one during the round to bring me back and make me want to keep playing. Ben Hogan, a famous golfer, famously said, The most important shot in golf is the next one. It reminds us to stay focused on the present, not dwell on the past, on past mistakes, and commit fully to what needs to be done now. President Holland, in his conference talk in April 2016, said, "So keep loving, keep trying, keep trusting, keep believing, keep growing. Heaven is cheering you on today, tomorrow, and forever." The Savior wants us to try to give our best effort. If we don't succeed, try again. He promises that once we have done all that we can do, he can and will make up the difference and will extend his hand and lift us to safety. I know that one day I will stand at the end of the straight, narrow path that leads to heaven, and the Savior will be there to meet me. I will give an accounting of all things that I have done, and despite my best efforts, there will be a chasm between me and what is required to enter. Then if I can offer a broken heart and a contrite spirit, having honored my covenants and repented of my sins and faults and shortcomings, the Savior will reach across that great gap and apply his atonement to erase that great divide. Brothers and sisters, we can have joy because through his atonement, Christ has already won the victory. In the name of Jesus Christ, amen.
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8: This week, I speak with Camille Frank Olson about Mary, the mother of Jesus, and the surprising amount of information we can glean from the few scriptures we have about Mary's childhood, her relationship with Joseph, and her position in Jewish society. Our interview is focused also on a moment unique in Scripture, when Mary and her cousin Elizabeth greet each other with love and witness. Camille Frank Olson is Professor Emeritus of Ancient Scripture and former Department Chair at Brigham Young University in Provo, Utah. Her areas of research are New Testament, General Church Doctrine, the Life of Christ, and Culture and History of the Bible. She has a PhD in Sociology of the Middle East, a Master's in Ancient Near Eastern Studies, and her Bachelor's was in Education. She's married to Paul F. Olson.
5: I think often we only see her after she gives birth to Jesus, and then she's kind of frozen in time as this young mother, and not realizing she ages, she

0: Mary becomes much more of a legend herself, unreal, even divine. She truly does become divine in a lot of them and has led to a whole religious bent called Mariology, where you worship Mary. And so I purposely stuck right with the scriptural canon. I think there is so much more there than we typically realize, and it can be trusted. Not only in the New Testament, but also Old Testament a little bit, you could maybe tease out of there. And the Book of Mormon is an incredible resource as well.
1: So in Josephus, we get a mention of Jesus. But other than the scriptural accounts, as far as I know, there is no actual historical evidence of Mary, other than traditional places, for instance, in Nazareth, where she grew up.
0: I'm not aware of any either. It came afterwards. Now, second century, it starts up. And so you get these incredible stories about what her birth was like, that she was immaculately conceived. And
1: without original sin.
0: Yes. And her mother would not have been tainted with sin then when she conceived and gave birth to her. And she's fed by angels and she's kept pure at the temple. Instead of what we can more likely surmise from what is in the scripture, that she grew up in little Nazareth in a small village and knew her neighbors and was a typical little girl.
1: And in the time, what would her prospects have been? What would her plan have been?
0: Well, arranged marriages, that was what happened. And they were arranged fairly young. We know from the Mishnah, which is the oral Jewish law that was finally written down in about 200 AD, that girls were considered a minor until age 12. But between the age of 12 and 12 and a half, definitely before 13, they were considered of marriageable age, which is just almost shocking to us. But the idea was to protect a young woman once she would reach her maturity with puberty, that she would be married so as not to ever be violated in any way and therefore lose her opportunity for marriage. So they married young. And she would have been with her parents, you know, her father would have been a major figure in her life. There is one Jewish philosopher, historian of first century named Philo. He lived in Alexandria, Egypt. And he wrote about Jewish young women and how they would be protected. But what he's talking about would be more the aristocracy. I mean, if you are living on a farm or you have family that you need to provide for, you don't sit some of the members of the family in a back room and keep them safe and protected there. No, you put them out to work and they're helping in the efforts there. That would likely be the area around Galilee. But she would have known the other kids in her neighborhood.
1: We understand that Nazareth was quite a small village at the
0: time.
1: How many families or people?
0: I mean, I've seen estimates about maybe 400 people would have lived there.
1: This is the town where everybody knows everybody's business.
0: Everyone knows everyone. Remember when Jesus goes to the synagogue in Nazareth during his ministry, and after he quotes from Isaiah 61 in first person, the Spirit of the Lord is upon me and he has anointed me to preach the gospel to the poor. And the people are just going, oh, they've never heard such gracious words. And then the first things out of their mouths is, isn't this Joseph's son? I think what they're thinking first off is, wait a minute, this is the Messiah. I mean, it just didn't fit. But they go, no, this is Joseph's son. Oh, no, Mary's his mother, and we know his brothers and his sisters. Oh, no, this couldn't be. They know everyone. And it was a shock to them to see what Jesus became.
1: So let's go back to prophecies, because Matthew and others go to great pains to sort of point out that this event just fulfilled a previous prophecy.
0: Matthew is the one that is a Jew writing to Jews, and he wants to show that Jesus is the fulfillment of these prophecies. The most famous one, and one that Matthew draws on, is Isaiah 7:14. Behold, a virgin shall conceive and bear a son, and shall call his name Emmanuel. Scholars have long come away with the idea that the translated virgin is actually in Hebrew a young woman, a maiden. And so in the context, it really looks like this is Isaiah telling King Ahaz, There's a

0: sign that the Lord can give to you that Jerusalem is going to be okay. The Assyrians are not going to destroy it. A virgin shall conceive, or a young maiden will conceive, and bear a son, and his name will be Emmanuel. In the context, it seems that sign had something to do with that particular time. But what's interesting, when the Septuagint was written, you know, this is...
1: That's the Greek.
0: A couple hundred years before Mary would, and the New Testament events begin, they write it in Greek, and they choose this word virgin, which is interesting, instead of just a young maiden. And then when Matthew picks it up, he sees that connection, that Mary is the fulfillment of that, that she is the virgin. So in many ways, it is Matthew looking at Old Testament prophecies and saying, this is happening right here. And he does it all through the gospel. This is the first one that he does it with.
1: I mean, we just really get a few verses of this amazing announcement of the angel Gabriel to Mary. She says, be it unto me, or I acquiesce to this, I accept this.
0: And you know what I like it to say? I will go and do. I think it's the same words as like Nephi said. Mm. Be it unto me according to thy will. I'll go and do what you ask me to do.
1: And then her most obvious question is, but I see a problem here.
0: Yes, there's not a man. For me to conceive a child, there needs to be a man involved. She's engaged, as we call it, to Joseph, but they are not living together. It's just the first part of that marriage. Mm-hmm. That's her question. That's what she's concerned about. I think it's interesting that Gabriel has said he will inherit the throne of David. She's not concerned about that. Don't you think that's interesting? I think there's a little hint there that there's some of that royal blood in Mary as well.
1: With the genealogies, because
0: yes.
1: That was so important at
0: yes.
1: the time. And then we don't know how Joseph found out his betrothed is expecting. We don't really see a conversation between the two of them. So what can we extrapolate about what that situation was like for them? Because he had a really big choice to make.
0: It's highly probable that they didn't really know each other. That same Mishnaic passage talking about a girl being ready for the bride chamber at 12 and a half or 13 talks about men at age 18. Perhaps the impression from that and other hints that he might have been older, but they didn't seem to know each other. He could have been coming from Bethlehem. Their families know each other. Again, we don't know. Their parents have made that agreement, and it's legal agreement. And to break that would require a divorce. I think it's so important that Mary doesn't tell Joseph what has happened. And Joseph simply knows.
1: Because wouldn't that be your first thing?
0: Yes.
1: You're never going to believe me, but.
0: Yes. And I think somehow to just protect herself and the reputation and everything else, all that Joseph knows is that Mary is with child. And he's a good man. You can tell that. He doesn't want to publicly humiliate her. I mean, he could press charges and, according to the law of Moses, even go as far as stoning. Mm. But he doesn't want to do that. He just wants to divorce her, put her away privately. I think with all of his goodness and all of his intentions, his understanding of what the law would allow and how serious this was that Mary was with child did not allow him to even contemplate the idea of still marrying her.
1: Right. We skip over this in the story.
0: I think it's really a tough one. He's saying, okay, then I will. And it's not until then that he's ready to divorce her that he gets the revelation from Gabriel.
1: In a dream.
0: Where this passage, this is Emmanuel, and that you should marry her, and that which she's carrying is holy. And Joseph follows that. He says, I will go and do as well.
1: I wish we had his background. I mean, what
0: I
1: prepared
0: know.
1: Him to do this and say, okay. But we just see that he's called a just man.
0: He is. You can see that. And he is... through all of this, even though we don't see him after Jesus is 12 years old, the assumption being that he may have passed away. I think it is an interesting insight into Mary later on, too. One of the four sons that we see Mary and Joseph have after Jesus is born, the first one is named James, And he is most often attributed as the author of the Epistle of James. And I think it's so interesting in that epistle in chapter 1 where we read his definition of true religion and undefiled is visiting the orphans, the fatherless, and the widows. Mm. And I wonder, this is just looking at scripture and what we have there, if Joseph did indeed die when the children were young, perhaps James's first experience with witnessing true religion was the way his mother, a widow, and these orphan children, or these fatherless children, would have been treated.
1: Interesting. Mary is told not only her own news, but she's told about this miracle for her relative Elizabeth.
0: Yes, and keep in mind what's going on. Remember, this is the way Luke introduces his gospel, not with the birth of Jesus Christ. He introduces it with the Annunciation and birth of John, which is a fascinating approach. Because remember, Zacharias is struck dumb, that he is not able to communicate after he receives the revelation in the temple that his wife, Elizabeth, well stricken in years, is going to conceive a child, a son, and his name will be John. But we just get this one little verse in Luke chapter 1, verse 24. Well, two verses I want to read. And after those days, his wife Elizabeth conceived and hid herself 5 months. I think that's typical for her age especially, but for being very cautious. And you didn't go out and announce to everyone when you find out you're pregnant, like today. They were much more modest about that and circumspect. She's 5 months. She hid herself, but look what she is saying. I love this from Elizabeth. Thus hath the Lord dealt with me in the days whereon he looked upon me to take away my reproach among men. I think about how much Elizabeth must have suffered being blamed for not giving Zacharias a son. And he being a priest, very important for the son to carry on that lineage and tradition. So you go back and you say, who knows that Elizabeth is pregnant at this time? Zacharias probably does, but he's not saying anything. And Elizabeth has hidden herself up. So here up in Nazareth, Gabriel tells Mary, you know, kind of like, how can this be? And he says, you go see your cousin Elizabeth, for she is with child. And that's when Mary says, behold, the handmaiden of the Lord, be it unto me according to thy word. The angel departs, and she just that fast gets up, and she heads down to the hill country of Judea. Probably a little bit east of Jerusalem is the traditional place where Elizabeth and Zacharias lived. Mm. And she just meets this older woman. I mean, she knows her. I just think it's incredible. She salutes Elizabeth, and Elizabeth knows at that moment that Mary is with child. Now, Mary's just, she would not be showing in any way. There would be no outward sign of that. But Elizabeth knows, and she's so in awe. She knows because her unborn son, right, John.
1: She's already in the middle of the miracle.
0: Oh, I just think there is not the whole face of the earth at this time. There is not a spotlight shining brighter any place than on those two women. We sing in the Christmas hymn, the hopes and fears of all the years are met in thee tonight. It's revelation that is communicating. The Spirit is working with them. As John communicates, he's starting his mission very early.
1: Prenatal.
0: Yes. That Mary is not only pregnant, and if it was just pregnant, can you imagine Elizabeth just kind of going, oh, Mary, this is not good. This is not a problem. But she's not shaming Mary. She's praising her and feeling so in awe because she knows not only Mary is pregnant, but she's pregnant with the Son of God. And Mary has not said one word except, hi, Elizabeth. And Elizabeth's words are fabulous when she says, how is it that thou, the mother of, not the Lord, but the mother of my Lord, has come to me? She recognizes that this fruit of Mary's womb is the Redeemer. It's really in a remarkable moment, and it underscores just how powerful the Spirit spoke to those two women at that time.
1: That would be a conversation to behold.
0: Yes. Yes.
1: Well, isn't it one of the longest interactions in the scripture between two women?
0: We do get, you know, some with Mary and Martha, Sarah and Hagar, Leah and Rachel, Naomi and Ruth. But truly, this one is, and two different ages, you know, you just see the generations. You know what I think? One question that often comes up is, if Mary is descended from Judah, if she's the line of David, and we know very clearly that Elizabeth is the line of Levi, she's a daughter of Aaron. We learn that right at the beginning of Luke chapter 1. Then how could they be cousins? How could they be related? And you know the word in Greek for this cousins, it's more related. It's not like that we use the idea of
1: first and second.
0: Right.
1: Cousins.
0: One of my colleagues, S. Kent Brown, I was talking to him about this one day, and he said, if you think of Mary's parents, and this is not scriptural, but one way that we could explain this, if one of them descended from Judah and one of them descended from Levi, maybe their mother was Elizabeth's sister, for example, that would make Jesus inheritor of both the priesthood lineage and the royal lineage. And he becomes truly the King of Kings and the high priest of our profession. It's really quite lovely that way. Somehow they're related. And in many ways, Elizabeth becomes like a mother figure for Mary. I think very important. We don't know where Mary's mother is. We don't know if she's passed away. We forget sometimes how young people died back then.
1: And so after this visit with Elizabeth, which we assume may have been some months even.
0: Yes. It says 3 months. You know, she's ready to deliver. And it sounds like in Luke chapter 1, it sounds like Mary leaves right before Elizabeth gives birth. But I just keep going back. Scripture is not necessarily written in chronological order. That the idea was to bear witness of Christ. And so you could see him finish up this story with Mary and then going back to this story with Elizabeth and Zacharias. I think Mary was there when Elizabeth gave birth. That would be very helpful for her. So that would be 3 months that she would be there. And then she returned back up.
1: And she arrives, probably now, obviously, with child.
0: Yes.
1: So this is where Joseph really has to make his decision.
0: That's right. She's got to come. She's seen all this. She's been with this wonderful time with Elizabeth. And then she goes back up and has to face the consequences.
1: So you can't help wonder, were people looking askance at Joseph and Mary, like that kind of judgment, perhaps?
0: Yes,
1: it doesn't say, but
0: I'll tell you one that does say, and it's a little tiny hint,
1: okay.
0: And it comes later. It's in the Gospel of John, John chapter 8. Get Jewish leaders here that are saying to Jesus, Abraham is our father. Jesus said to them, if ye were Abraham's children, ye would do the works of Abraham. But now ye seek to kill me. Then they said unto him, we be not born of fornication. Now, I put the emphasis on the we.
1: Mm.
0: I don't know how they said it, but that makes sense to me. They're talking about being children of Abraham, and he's our father. And then they say to Jesus, we be not children of fornication. We be not born of fornication. I think there's a hint there that there was something that had been dragged back through time. And not only would Jesus be struck with something like this, but even more so, Mary would have.
1: Mm.
0: Not only when she was pregnant, not only when she came back with this child, but through her life. You wonder what kind of wagging tongues would say.
1: Mm. So then they make their journey to Bethlehem, where it's prophesied the Messiah will be born. In whatever circumstances of lodging, the traditional, it's all filled up, we're told, because of the census. And you know, we don't know if there was a midwife. We don't know anything about this.
0: But we know the critical, important things. And there is a reverence that seems to surround it as a result of it, doesn't it? But probably in some of the lowest circumstance, I mean, you just think of that in an area where animals had or would stay. We don't know if there were animals there at that particular time, but they had. But she lays that little baby in a manger.
1: Oh, but Camille, the song says the ox and dove. And the...
0: It does. And it also says that Jesus no crying he makes. And I kind of think, you know, that's not a sin to cry, I don't think. Yeah. I think he could have cried. He grows up, because of Mary, I think, he grows up like a regular, typical boy that people would not think twice about who he is. Mm.
1: So we hear from the very beginning that Mary pondered these things in her heart. So it sounds like she's not going, guys, if you only knew, like, I can't really say, but if you only...
0: Boy, could she pack the arenas with Mary is speaking tonight, if you want to hear it. The memoir she could have written, right? No, I think to me that is one of the most salient insights into Mary that we get twice in the book of Luke, that twice we read of her pondering these things and keeping them in her heart.
1: Even from when they take Jesus as a baby to the temple and she's told a sword shall pierce your own heart also.
0: Yeah, I think there's a lot happening and there's... Mary is so amazing at such a young age at how wise she is. She's obedient. And there's something, a connection I think you get between pondering and meditating and watching rather than speaking and always running to do and gaining insight and wisdom.
1: And then when she does open her mouth to say, the Lord hath done great things unto his handmaid, and then she... seems to go on to actually prophesy.
0: Yes. My soul doth magnify the Lord. Yes. It is beautiful. And in many ways, it is her life that helps us see Jesus more clearly through that magnification.
1: So he is born. We're told that he's wrapped in swaddling clothes. Maybe not so unusual.
0: No.
1: And then laid in a manger, likely carved out of stone, as the troughs were at the time. This was not a typical place to lay your baby.
0: No.
1: What I have heard is sometimes that they would, those who were charged with identifying firstborn lambs without blemish, would wrap them and put them protectively in a trough or something like that. Have you heard that as well?
0: Yes, I have. Some would say that that's what the shepherds were doing and why they're watching their flocks at night, which would be a wonderful little piece to the story.
1: So here they are told by the angel, you should go up. You'll know the baby because no other baby is wrapped this way and lying in a stone box. And so they're able to testify of this lamb.
0: Yeah, doesn't that tell you something about the shepherds? I mean, shepherds were a lower class occupation in the day and sometimes accused of theft and cheating. But I'll tell you, whoever these shepherds were, it seems like God chose some that he knew their hearts and they would understand and recognize spiritual promptings, that they would be open to receive that message from a choir of angels and then follow the instructions. And the way they reverence that baby when they come is further evidence as far as their own spirits. I think it's very powerful and beautiful that you get shepherds on one hand and then these magi, wise men that come with such elegant gifts that seem to say that from the entire spectrum, there are those that are welcome to come and worship and recognize who he is. It's not to a certain few.
1: Yeah, she got witness after witness of other people witnessing of who her child was without her actually ever announcing it.
0: That's right. Or anyone else. Now, you think about that. I think it's one of the most powerful parts of this story is that the only way anyone knew that Jesus was the Christ as a baby was through revelation.
1: Simeon and Anna at the
0: temple. Yes.
1: The shepherds, the wise men show up.
0: Zacharias was told, Elizabeth, how she did, John the Baptist. It all was through revelation. And there is something in that that I think tells us today that the only way we truly know who Jesus is as the Son of God and as our Redeemer, as our Lord and Master, is through revelation.
1: Thanks again to Camille Franck-Olson. Her book, Mary, the Mother of Jesus, is available at Deseret Book. The episode was produced and edited by Heather Bigley. Thanks to Daniel Phillips for help with sound design. In Good Faith is committed to the idea that we all benefit from hearing people of widely varying backgrounds share their personal experience with faith and belief. 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In Good Faith is a production of BYU Radio. I'm Stephen Cap Perry. I hope you join me again soon, right here in Good Faith.

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8: BBC News with Emily Thomas. Regulators in Britain have approved human trials of a new vaccine to tackle the latest Ebola outbreak in the Democratic Republic of Congo. University of Oxford scientists began developing the vaccine aimed at tackling the Bundibugyo species of the virus 8 weeks ago when a public health emergency was declared. Alex Sampson is one of the researchers involved.
9: We're using the same vaccine technology that was used to make the Oxford-AstraZeneca COVID vaccine, and that is a type of vaccine technology we've been working with for over decades. We've got a lot of experience at adapting that very quickly, and a key part of that technology means that we can adapt this to new pathogens very quickly.
8: It comes as health authorities in the DRC say the Ebola outbreak has spread to two new provinces, including the populist northeastern city of Kisangani. Iranian state television says Iran has fired warning shots at two ships attempting to cross the Strait of Hormuz today as the battle between Tehran and Washington for control of the vital waterway continues to escalate. Earlier, Iran carried out a barrage of attacks against US military assets in the region. It followed intense American strikes on Iran overnight. Here's Frank Gardner.
10: Iran, of course, wants a change of paradigm in the Strait of Hormuz. It's saying, things are not going to go back to the way they were before February the 28th. You attacked us, the United States. You failed to beat us. We're still here. And we've discovered that we've got geography on our side and it's a weapon and we're going to use it. And that's unacceptable to both the US, the Gulf Arab states and to the maritime shipping industry.
8: The internationally recognised Yemeni government has said its armed forces targeted the runway at the airport in the capital Sana'a in order to prevent an Iranian plane from landing. The Houthi movement, which controls Sana'a, has accused Saudi Arabia of carrying out airstrikes on the airport. The Saudis back the Aden-based government, while Iran supports the Houthis. A court in Germany has convicted an Iraqi couple of enslaving two Yazidi girls in Iraq. They were found guilty of war crimes, genocide and crimes against humanity, as well as membership of the Islamic State group. The couple, named Twana HS and Aja RA, were arrested in Bavaria last year. Here's Bethany Bell.
11: German prosecutors say the couple was part of a systematic campaign by Islamic State to destroy the Yazidi religion. The court heard how, in 2015, Twana HS bought a five-year-old Yazidi girl as a slave at a bazaar in Mosul at the request of his wife. They bought a 12-year-old Yazidi girl in 2017. Prosecutors say Twana HS repeatedly raped both children. On one occasion, Asya RA scalded the younger girl's hand with hot water. Asya RA told the court she was sorry. her husband declined to speak.
8: BBC News.
0: It's not navel-gazing. It's not making it all about you. It's not cutting God out of the equation. It's you are worth talking to, listening to, and hearing, period.
4: 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Hey, it's Lisa. I have some fun news. We've started a Lisa Show newsletter for our listeners. 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There are some tried and true recipes from our team, even a monthly drawing. You just click on the link in the show notes and sign up and watch for it in your email. We'll bring the party to you. And now it's time for Lisa's Existential Crisis Corner. Not really, but it is something that I've been thinking about lately. When I was a teenager, I based my value on having friends and being part of a group, right? Something that's probably developmentally appropriate for teenagers. But as I grew up and got married, my source of value changed. Now I had a husband who supported, encouraged, and validated me on the daily. And I didn't realize how much my self-worth was based on Christopher and our relationship until he was gone. Now I find myself in a really weird place. I'm less sure of my value because I don't have someone there constantly affirming it for me. And then there's the fact that people treat you differently when you're single. But we don't really have time to get into that right now. But all I'm saying is that negotiating where our worth comes from can be tricky, even outside of adolescence, and really in times of transition. And I know I'm not alone. Sometimes we equate our value with our careers, our looks, our kids, our talents. But as I've discovered with the loss of my husband, those centers of worth will inevitably change. Careers end. We all age. Kids move out. Talents can become rusty or obsolete, or heaven forbid you meet someone who's better at your thing than you are. Just when you buy into the idea that something makes you valuable, the terms of the contract will change. We find ourselves pouring more and more of our resources into things that simply cannot give us a return on our investment. It's no wonder that so many people walk around feeling a little bankrupt. But that's why I brought Allison Faulkner on the show today. I love Allison for many reasons, not the least of which is that she is a fellow lipstick lover and has a big voice like me. But I also love Allison because she is devoted to helping people love themselves and find confidence in just being them. And today, Allison is going to introduce you to the idea of awesome. It's awesome with a capital A, and it's really just another word for value or self-worth. Allison will explain why the concept of being awesome is hard for people to accept. She'll share some ideas that can help us find our awesome, and then she'll give us some tips for protecting it. Here's Allison.
0: I am Allison Faulkner. I host a podcast called Awesome with Allison. I have a book called You're Already Awesome, and all of those things are to remind people of their truth, which is that only you can be you, and you are already as awesome as you need to be. And we'll discuss what I mean by awesome, because if that word's not hitting for you, don't worry, we'll talk about it.
4: I don't know about you, but hearing you're already awesome seems a bit at odds with literally every other message I hear from social media, from advertising, and even the little voice inside my head. According to all these other sources, I'm not healthy enough, not young enough, not rich enough, not organized enough, not happy enough, not good enough, and certainly not awesome. And I'm not even sure I feel comfortable saying it myself. But here's why Allison thinks that we should all think we're awesome.
0: The reason I love the word awesome is because it actually is a very sacred word. The word awe is to give reverence, is to hold space, is to be able to look at with curiosity and just enthusiasm what is. Not just like awesome. That word resonates with me, but I always invite people, if that word doesn't resonate with you, drop it.
12: Don't get caught up on
0: Don't get caught up on the word, because
12: it doesn't mean cool or important, self-important.
0: No, it just means you are worthy of awe, reverence. You are a sacred creation. And if I believe that for you, I must believe it for me.
12: That was beautiful. Okay, that was great.
0: I wrote a whole book about it, yeah, so it's okay.
12: I know.
4: We are worthy of awe and reverence and enthusiasm. And if we feel that way about others, then we should feel that way about ourselves. One of the reasons Allison is an ambassador for Awesome is that she's one of the people that needed this idea the most. Here is some of her story.
0: One of those pivotal moments is my internship at Hallmark Cards. I did not know at the time that I was in a very abusive relationship. As most people who are in abusive relationships, you don't think you're in an abusive relationship. And I was writing a little book to gift people for Hallmark Cards. And I wrote this line, only you can be you. I get this feeling when I'm writing, when I know it's capital T truth. I get choked up. I feel almost goosebumpy. It's a very specific feeling that I've been able to start to recognize in my life when I'm really feeling truth. I felt it when I wrote that. And I ended up that summer getting out of that relationship. And I was in a really, really dark place. I was having anxiety attacks and I would have to hide under my desk. And I would just have panic attack after panic attack and hide and then come back and get right back to work. I didn't go to therapy. I didn't tell anyone. It was probably 8 years later. I had my Instagram and I had my blog and I was invited to speak at a women's conference and I was writing it. And I had had a friend who does beautiful calligraphy write, only you can be you. And I remember sitting there and thinking about that. And I had all these messages about being awesome and Allison and awesome go together very well, right? And then I had this feeling of, and you're already as awesome as you need to be. You're already there. Like, not only can only Lisa be Lisa, but everything that Lisa is in this moment is perfect. Every molecule of you that is yet to be is in you right now. That potential, it's like we think of the seed, the potentiality, as Deepak Chopra would say. And again, that message came to me, to my heart. I feel like it, I know it was inspired because it was an understanding that was beyond my own capacity at the time. And I think 7 years of doing a podcast where I said at the end of every episode, and I'm still doing that podcast, Awesome with Allison, only you can be you and you're already as awesome as you need to be. I was teaching myself what I needed to truly believe. I don't need to prove anything. I don't need to earn anything.
4: It's taken Allison years to truly believe the message that she's awesome and is already valuable. And she's not alone. There are a lot of reasons that prevent us from feeling our worth or even recognizing that awesome is a possibility in the first place.
0: I was reading a book recently and it talks about how people have these inherent core beliefs. And one very common inherent belief is there's something wrong with me. There's something wrong with me. Everybody else seems to have this figured out and there's something wrong with me. So some people might relate to that feeling and other people might not. But that is very much how I have felt my entire life. I don't quite fit in physically, sound-wise, personality-wise, you know? I was teaching myself, there's nothing wrong with you. You're good. You can heal. You can self-reflect. You can correct. You can receive feedback. All of those things are important. Like, I start coaching people and they're like, well, if I believe I'm good enough as I am, I'll never improve.
12: That's the fear. That's what holds people back.
0: 90% of people who hear me say, you're good, you're good, you're good right now. There's a part of them going, that's actually unacceptable to believe because that makes me a bad person, an egotistical person, an incorrect person to believe in my inherent value. I must be progressing. You can get religious, you can get philosophical, you can get capitalism in there, right? And it's like you earn, earn, earn, and you prove. And here's the secret. I tried my whole life to beat myself up and shame myself into being quote unquote better. And that's not actually how it happens. How it happens is you accept yourself. You find peace and healing within yourself.
13: We all want to improve and become better people. But here's the catch. If we don't think we have worth until we change, then we've missed the point. The whole reason we can grow and change is because we have infinite potential and capability. That's the awesomeness Allison is talking about. So acknowledging our awesome is what needs to happen before we can improve, not after. This shift in perspective changes everything about how we see our place in the world and especially our mistakes. There's so much more hope for our journey when we set out to learn our value instead of setting out to earn our value. A fundamental step then to finding your awesome is an understanding where it originates, and that is found in your relationship with God.
0: One of my favorite songs that has truly saved my life is Walk Tall, You're a Daughter, a Child of God. Be strong, please remember who you are. And I cry, obviously, because that is what I believe. And then there is relationship, and relationship specifically with your creator. And being a mom has helped me so much, because as a creator of these children, it's easier for me to understand a loving, unconditional creator, right? Knowing my value is I am a daughter of God.
13: Just like we love our children with a fierce and unconditional love, God loves us fiercely and unconditionally. We are worthy of awe, not because of what we do or don't do, but because we are His. And while our relationships with God may sometimes be messy, they are instrumental in understanding our worth and potential outside of any other metric. Once we start to feel that confidence in knowing we are His, the next step to embracing our awesome is letting people see us as we really are. No masks necessary.
0: Whether it is going to school, whether it's going to the grocery store, whether it's teaching a lesson in church, most things that cause us that anxiety and confidence have to do with allowing others to see us.
12: I think it's
0: showing up.
12: It's showing up. And that idea of allowing people to see who you are, it sounds so trite.
0: Oh, it does. Yeah.
12: But it's like this fundamental truth, because I think what we underestimate is that a lot of us are quote unquote showing up, but with a mask, with a subtext, not really saying what we think, not really showing up fully and hiding behind that saying, oh, I'm not going to tell them what I really think. I'm not going to show up as I really am, because either I won't be accepted, or I'll have to push back against something, or it will cause this reaction, or I'll be shut down, whatever it is.
0: Yeah.
12: Rejection, being made fun of, whatever.
0: Sometimes you can find yourself maybe judging someone, like, why do they show up this way? Or I wish they could just have a real conversation with me. And I have to remind myself, I have two parents that when I threw a tantrum or I was very difficult to deal with, I wasn't physically harmed, love wasn't withheld. And there are people, many people, who have had that experience.
12: Right. It's not safe to show up.
0: It's not safe to show up as you are, whether it's your skin color, whether it's your religion, whether it's who you voted for. All over the world, there is animosity and hate for the other. But just on a small level, I want to say to anybody who listens to this and then uses it as a reason to beat themselves up for not showing up, that's not the point. 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What lessons did I unconsciously pick up? What examples were shown to me that if you show up like this, this will happen?
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19: We don't have to give 100% of ourselves to every situation. Not every interaction needs it. And quite frankly, not every interaction deserves it. But regardless of the season we're in, we should avoid making apologies for being who we are, whether that's outgoing or shy or vulnerable or strong. But asking ourselves why we are scared to show up as ourselves can be a great question to work through and heal some things that may need healing. One way Allison has been able to do this is through journaling.
0: You got to get your voice back. And the way that it worked for me to do that is journaling. I love the book, The Artist's Way by Julia Cameron. It prompts you to write freely. This is a different type of journal than I was brought up doing. This is the type of journaling that, like, I have friends who know where these are so they can burn them should I die. Nobody gets to read these. Nobody gets to look at these.
12: They're not for public consumption.
0: No, they're
12: just to get stuff out of your
0: there
12: brain.
0: Are holes in pages because I have scribbled so hard with that pen to get that anger out or to get that sadness out. And because I journaled that way, in this free flow way, I was able to start to listen to myself. So for somebody else, that might look like meditation. That might look like turning off the music and the podcast for a minute and giving yourself 10 minutes a day where you just, maybe you do the dishes in silence, right? If you can, you might have to hide in your car. I get that too, right?
12: Yeah. Adapt according to your circumstances.
0: Yes, but my message would be, you're worth hearing. You're worth listening to. And so if you are in that space, it's because there is a wounded, hurt version of you that is dying to be heard.
12: So listen to it.
0: Listen.
19: Finding our awesome is sometimes a matter of letting ourselves think and feel freely, whether that's with a journal, a friend, a quiet car ride, or a therapist. It can be scary to let things out and face them head on. But what's scarier is to let these things prevent us from showing up in life the way we'd like to. Discovering our real value is all about digging deep into our relationship with God, with our past, and with ourselves. But just like any other valuable resource, our self-worth needs to be protected. That's why Allison says we need to remember that we are more than what we do in life. This idea really resonated with Allison while she was at her grandmother's funeral.
0: I remember at my grandma's funeral, which was about 7 or 8 years ago, that all of her kids got up and said, she just did everything for me. And it was beautiful, but it kind of made me sad because nobody talked about her. And I'm so grateful that she was such a caring, nurturing, giving person. And in no way do I shame that. It just, for me, was this moment of, but she was so much more than what she did just for you.
19: Doing things for others is wonderful and memorable. But Allison's grandmother had value regardless of what she did for others in life. And we are awesome regardless of what we do in life. I know this idea is hard to sell because we're programmed from the time we get stickers on our first assignment in kindergarten to think our worth is based on performance. But the minute we put our value into anything other than who we are intrinsically, we lose sight of our awesome. Confidence comes in knowing that even if I were to wear my pajama pants to Walmart to grab store-bought snacks to the class party that I forgot about until this morning, totally hypothetical, of course, I am still awesome because awesomeness isn't about me. It's in me. It's who I already am. And no last-minute Hostess Cupcake Hail Mary is going to change that. But here's the cool thing, and an ironic one. The moment we are able to admit that our value isn't contingent on anything or anyone else, we are actually able to do more for others. And no, that doesn't make us better, but it does help us to love others more fully.
0: There is clinical, scientific truth that you are unable to give to others what you do not have for yourself. So you are giving a very conditional love to them, even if you believe you are not. because you are giving a conditional love to yourself.
12: The value that you have, no matter what's going on, actually expands your capacity to show up for other people. It's just something very beautifully ironic about the whole thing.
19: It's a simple phenomenon. Recognizing your unconditional worth allows you to share more of yourself with others. When we hold back on who we have less of us to give to the people we love. Another way Allison has been able to protect her sense of awesome is by putting her social anxiety in its proper place. She actually talks to it and it uses a little visualization exercise she calls the bubble.
0: Used to and very often have a lot of social anxiety. That social anxiety most likely comes from a place of experiences where you believe the expectations are one thing and then you didn't meet the expectations and somebody was cruel or hard about it in a way. So for social anxiety, I would also ask myself some questions. Questions are the most underrated tool of all time.
12: Why do we avoid them then?
0: Because we feel like we have to have the answers, or the answers are scary, or we're not ready to accept the answer. We're not ready to deal with the answer. And your body and mind are always trying to protect themselves. And so social anxiety is you trying to protect yourself. So you might ask yourself, okay, thank you for trying to protect me. Because first it's accepting the anxiety. Because what I did for years and years and years is go away, go away, go away. But also anxiety served me because I got a lot done.
12: Right.
0: And I didn't need sleep and I didn't need to stop moving because I could use that anxiety. And everybody around me gave me so many compliments because I got so much done.
12: You were so productive.
0: I was so productive.
12: So that means you have more value.
0: Yeah. Thank you for understanding. And so this is what I do when I really have a lot of anxiety and I'm feeling very raw and vulnerable, but I still need to show up. Because in life, we still got to show up, right? It's great to take time. And sometimes it's not a luxury. We need to eat. We literally need to put gas in the car and we got to show up. So in those situations, I put myself in a bubble. I visualize. I sit for just a moment before I go into the situation. And I remind myself that I am in this beautiful little bubble. I get to allow what goes out and I get to allow what comes in. I'm always able to put out whatever I want. It doesn't stop me, right? But I can still share that with you without receiving what you want
12: to
0: put on me.
12: You don't have to take it to heart.
0: Yes. And I think that's one of the reasons my capacity has increased. My ability to be with people, talk with people, and not feel worn down is I am not enmeshing or taking on their burden. And I literally had to have somebody say to me one time with so much love, you are not Jesus. And I was like, but I'm supposed to be like Jesus. And she was like, it is not for you to take on their emotion.
12: A way that I interpret that and how I show up in life is, there are very few people whose opinion of me I will allow to enter into my heart. So there are a few people that if they say, hey, and give me some feedback or criticism or just an idea to think about, I will take it because I have come over time and experience to trust their opinion. But you can't do that with everyone. And with everyone else, I say in my mind, that's none of my business. Because my mind starts getting really curious, like, oh, do they like me? Oh, do they think that I'm smart? Oh, do they value what I'm saying? And I just think, oh, actually what they think is none of my business, really.
0: And Brené Brown has a great point about that where she says the number of people that you receive that feedback from should fit on a post-it note.
19: We don't need to take on people's reactions, people's emotions, or even people's advice. We are in charge of ourselves and we get to control what comes into our hearts and minds and what goes out. I remember watching The Wizard of Oz when I was young. And yes, kids, that was the OG Wicked. And being mesmerized by the bubble the Witch of the North would travel around in. She could still be seen, but she was safe. And I think that's the type of bubble Allison is talking about. It's really a protective mindset that reminds you that you don't have to share everything with everyone, nor do you have to accept everything from everyone, especially criticism and judgment. You're in control of your awesome, not your loved ones, not your followers on social media, and especially not your anxiety.
13: In a world where we are constantly bombarded with the idea that our value is conditional, I'm so grateful for voices like Allison that remind us that we are worthy of awe and reverence, not because we make a certain income or reach a certain weight or have so many likes on social media, but because we are children of God who have infinite potential and unique identities. Unfortunately, not all of us really believe that we're already awesome. So we can start that journey to finding our value in exploring our relationship with God and in journaling to discover what holds us back from showing up as ourselves. Then we can protect our worth by refusing to buy into the idea that we are valuable because of what we do for others. And finally, we can decide what criticism we take in, which emotions we feel, and which people we trust. In the end, our value is not conditional. It's not about which friend group we're in. It's not about whether we're married or single. It's not even about what we do or even how we do it. Awesome is not about us. It's already in us, and it's been there all along. Now it's just up to us to see it. You're listening to The Lisa Show, and we'll be right back.
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22: Welcome to the Council of Moms. We're here for each other. We're hearing each other. Just a second. Duty calls. Don't you always get like interrupted by your kids? Is it just me? Okay. The Council of Moms. Patches, smatches. I've earned my Eagle Scout, AP literature, whatever, anything else. Like I have so many other things I could take credit for my kids, but it's not about that. It's about the children, right? Am I right? Council of Moms is the best of us, the worst of us. It's just really the realness of it. The authentic, like, where there's no more pretending, but sharing the best out of it. So I really appreciate you being assembled today in our Council of Moms. For those of you listening, yes, this is a podcast, but most podcasts are over on YouTube. And so we are too.

0: Oh,
1: I'm going to teach my kids these things. And I don't think that that's wrong. I just think we miss the other point of it. I want them to, you know, learn this. And obviously they get to, well, maybe not obvious to a lot of parents, mm-hmm. but obvious to me, they're going to choose whatever they want to choose. But that engage with different viewpoints is something that I feel very strongly about as a mom, of that engagement could really change the world. So how totally. Do you teach a strong point of not just like, well, anything goes, whatever, I don't care.
0: Right.
1: No, there are things that you want to teach them. How do you do that as you help them engage with different viewpoints?
2: I have kind of a funny story about it. It's just about a bicycle helmet. So, please. Okay, we could start there and then
1: let's.
2: If we need to. But we make our kids wear a bike helmet. Like, you're wearing your helmet. It was, my brother was wearing a helmet and they got backed over by a four-wheeler and it was really good. He was wearing his helmet. So my kids wear their bike helmet. We were driving and one of my kids looked out the window and saw a grown-up on a bike, not wearing a bike helmet. And the judgment began. How dare they? Didn't their mom tell them they were supposed to wear a helmet? This is not safe. They are on a busy road.
1: I guess their mother doesn't love them.
2: Yes. And I was like, okay, you're 5. That person looks to be like 25. But I realized in that moment, I'm like, okay, well, I don't want them going around their entire lives judging everyone for not wearing a bike helmet because that's what they choose to do. I also don't want them to feel shame because they've chosen to wear a bike helmet and their friends are not. So a phrase I've used, and it's not great, but I'll just say, you know, they're a grown-up. And when you're a grown-up, you make your own decisions. I'm your grown-up, so we're going to make decisions like this for our family. And maybe there are reasons they're not wearing a bike helmet. It really doesn't matter so much, but we're not going to be rude. And we're not going to hope that they get hit by a car to show them that they should have been wearing a bike helmet.
1: Yeah.
2: So it's kind of a funnier example, but my daughter made it a big deal. So sometimes that's the language of like, this is a belief that's out there. This is something that other people value. In our family, this is what we're talking about for right now. And when you're ready and when you're a grown up, you can make some of your own decisions.
3: Yeah, I love that, Cree. I feel like
2: that's the word we used.
3: Similar to that, I grew up in a place where I was a different religion than everyone around me. I was the only person in my religion at my school. And so because of that, I just felt like it was a natural part of me growing up where my parents couldn't teach me we were right and they were wrong. We were good and they were bad. Because everyone around me was different than me, it was very much, we do this and here's why we do this. And they do that. And they're also wonderful people making different choices than you.
1: Yeah.
3: And that context came really naturally. And it's because I lived in a more diverse area and I'm raising my own kids now in a more homogenous area where I have to work harder to give them that perspective because it doesn't happen naturally for them. And so that's always been my goal, is teaching them, here's what we believe and here's why. Give them context. And I try to lean into like actual like laws of the universe, like whether God is real or not, cocaine still will kill you. Right. Can I say cocaine here? I don't know. I'm sorry.
1: On the Council of Moms.
3: I'm sorry.
1: Please. Yeah. You can say heroin.
3: But just
1: too.
3: That's not like a value to have. Like it's not that people who make those choices are terrible people. It's just like that is the natural consequence of certain choices. And leaning into teaching the actual natural consequences that actually aren't up to like value or morals, or that's how it is. I want them to be equipped with that. So when they're exploring their own values and making their different choices, it's not a choice of religion or anything else. It's like there's certain things to keep them alive and safe. I hope they make these beliefs, but they're also able to view the world not as a us versus them and just a different. We all have different things and choose different things for different reasons. But it's been a bigger task when we moved where we live now. I had that intention of like, okay, now this isn't happening naturally for my kids. I'm going to have to do this in our house.
0: Yeah.
3: But that's helped a lot.
0: It's hard, like that line between having a judgment call on something and being judgy. It's really like, that's a hard one. I remember when I was little and my parents, you know, taught us not to smoke, that smoking was bad for you. And then you'd see someone smoking and you'd be like, wait a minute, like, and family members or whatever. Like, that's a really hard line. And

0: important because I think in some of, at least growing up, I felt like there was so much judgment in some families or in the way we talked about things. This is good. This is bad. And now then to get out of that, when you've grown up in that structure of right and wrong, and that makes you good and that makes you bad. I think maybe that's the difference, is like good people do a lot of different things.
1: Do a lot of different things
0: that we wouldn't do.
1: And I think that that is a value, I think, with my, within my family, is that there are many, many ways to live a good life. There are many ways, many creative ways to live and to be a good person, and teaching that value. Because I think that in teaching my kids to engage with the world and what that means, it's actually helped me to look at what values I'm really teaching my kids, right? Mm-hmm. It's had me change them. So, you know, there are likes and dislikes in families, for example, and they're very benign, right? Like in my family of origin growing up, we did not like tank tops. It was not a modesty thing. It was a fashion thing. In my family growing, no,
2: no,
1: listen,
2: snooty. Look at them. They're not even fashionable.
1: No,
3: Nebraska.
1: No, it's just, it's just a dumb example of like, because I think tank tops are just like, it's like frames for your armpit. It highlights the wrong, like, it's not a modesty thing. It's just a fashion prepper. But you don't understand. I remember one time this kid came over to my house and he was wearing a tank top, and my dad was really rude to him. And he's like, oh, is it because of this or this or this? And I go, no, it's because you're wearing a tank top. And he was like, what? He could not understand. I go, I know. I don't know how else to explain it. I'm only 16. This is a thing. Or, for example, my family of origin, we were not like a dog family. Like, that was not the hair, so gross or whatever. Like, what I'm saying is it doesn't matter what the thing is sometimes you think you're teaching your kids values like, this is how we are. We don't like that. You know, we're not hot tub people. Like, I'm revealing too much, many details about how I was raised.
2: Right.
1: That doesn't, like, none of the things that I've mentioned are good or bad. They're just weird. But you grow up, right? Like Allison is saying, and you're looking and you're really like I have a dog now, you guys. Like,
3: and a hot tub.
1: And a hot tub. And I also wear tank tops.
3: She's wearing a tank top.
1: When I work out. So like, I'm just saying that sometimes you change your mind and the values that you think that you're teaching your kids are different when the ones when you're asking them to engage with other people.
0: Yeah.
1: And it actually, I think, reinforces the values that you really want to teach. I actually think that helping your kids engage with other people, I think it actually strengthens your values of, this is how we show up in the world. We would never insult someone to, you know, like that. We would never intentionally be unkind. We would not be violent. We would not incite violence. You know, we listen to people when we have a conversation. We don't just say our side. You know, we believe in these kinds of values of doing good to other people, that should be a part of our daily life. Like, those things are much more important. They're not family quirks or flavors. They are values. And I think engaging it, hypothetically, you can think, oh, I want my family to be like this. And you can come up with all these ideals. But when it comes down to it, it is how are we showing up in the world and how we engage. And like Allison has said before too, it's so much easier to not engage with other people now.
0: Yeah.
1: And so teaching that engagement, I think, is the key to all of it.
3: Well, and led me to get a dog. Maturity is what brings the allowance of nuance. So
0: right.
3: a kid doesn't understand the nuance of, we wear helmets and they don't, we're good, they're bad. Like, that's, it's all black and white. And as you get older, you're able to hold, like, I choose to wear a helmet and they're still good when they don't wear a helmet. But that's actually kind of an advanced concept. So when we're teaching these values to kids, we need to remember that they're kind of in a black and white understanding.
2: I think it becomes harder though, because, it becomes harder when you feel like the value you're teaching is actually the good and best choice. And the way that another person is living, you feel, is actually the worst and baddest choice. And there are so many situations like that. But I think that's where it comes into play. I think we learn the root of our values, and I'm kind of all over the place, but I think where it comes into play and where it becomes a challenge that I've experienced in my own life and in the moms in my circle is when they're looking at another family and going, they are making a bad choice that is completely contrary to our value system. And that's where it's hard, because the parents themselves don't have practice engaging with folks that make different choices than they do. So they have a harder time teaching their children how to do it. One thing I try to do with my kids, and then I'm a teacher by trade, so I teach 18 to 20 some odd year olds in college, and they're actually very good at wanting to know nuance. They really want to know other people's perspectives, and that's really helpful for me. But one thing that I do with my kids is I will say, there are people out there that do this other thing. And they'll go, oh my goodness. And I'll go, but we don't actually fully understand why. And sometimes at the root of that value, at the root of that choice, we are valuing the same things. We're just exhibiting our belief in that value in different ways.
1: So a person can value family. Yep.
2: And that's like a value. I value family. I value children, and I love them. But then they're making different decisions. Because I value family, I'm not going to have any kids because I think I'm going to be a horrible mom. And I don't want to do that to other children. So I'm going to follow this route. Well, because I value family, I'm going to have so many children, and I'm going to do these things to value my... And so I think sometimes if we ourselves as adults can learn and then teach our children to learn, that the value may actually be the same, but the way people are exhibiting and living that value looks different. And as long as it's not causing an overwhelming amount of harm to the community or to you personally, it's probably just fine, even if you disagree with the lifestyle or the behavior. And adults have to learn it. And I just kind of tell my kids, well, we just don't make that choice. But if you want to make it, if that family wants to make it, is it bothering you? Is it messing with you? Well, not really. I'm like, okay, well, let's go over and talk to them. Let's just go learn more about them. And maybe they'll let us know why they're making the decisions they make. And maybe they'll look at us and go, you guys are weird. You're making very bad choices. Like, people are complex. But in general, we value the same things.
1: But that's so great, because you're giving your kids a script. You're giving them the script of like, well, what would I say in this situation? And you're modeling that.
2: I'm trying.
3: Oh, I had that epiphany, because we always just hear like, love people, love people, love people. And a few years ago, I had the epiphany of like, I think everyone is trying to love everyone. I think that it just looks really different, and what they think is correct and right. So I don't know. I've had that. I love that you said that, Creed, because I think it's so, so true. Like, we see it in kids, we see it in adults, of everyone kind of. And so when we only talk about the value and not how the value is played out, we can, anyway, there's a lot of differences there.
2: Yeah. I was like, totally. With kids on the playground, they all want friends. That's what they want. Kids at school, they want friends. They want to be included. Now, one kid is going to go, I don't have any friends, so I'm going to bully you into being my friend. Another kid's going to go, I don't have any friends, but I'll just look around. Oh, look, they're playing Foursquare. I like Foursquare. I'll go play with them. But the baseline, all the kids want, they all want the same thing. It just looks different for those kids. Sorry, Allison, go ahead.
0: No, I that's exactly what I think. I was thinking about it yesterday. There's a mom who's, so I have a gay son, and I run a foundation for families with LGBTQ children, and she's not happy with me. And so I was trying to get to the bottom of it in my own heart, right? Like, she's judging the way that I'm carrying on. And I, what I thought was, like, she's thinking about my choices hypothetically, because she doesn't know what it's like to be in our life and to have the experiences we've had. And I feel the same about, like, I'm thinking about her, like, when I'm like, why is she doing this? This is unfair, blah, blah, blah. I'm thinking about her hypothetically. Like, I don't know. And until I sit down with her and get curious about each other and why we do the things we do and why she's upset with me or why, back and forth, it's that curiosity that takes away the hypothetical. Cause then she learns, like, this is why Allison is doing this. And she loves her family and she feels like she needs to do this because of that. And you know what I mean? Like turning that hypothetical into like understanding really is just curiosity. Like, why do you do that? Because we both adore our children.
2: Yeah.
1: And that idea of teaching engagement through curiosity is a great tool for parents.
2: Ask some questions. Just ask. I mean, and like Julie, you were saying, these thoughts that we're having are super complex. Like as adults, we're like, oh, there must be a reason this mom is shaming me for my mothering. And like, even we have a hard time doing that. She loves her kids and I love mine. And then like, but my kid is 10, my kid is 12 and they're coming home and I don't know what to do. Something that I like to do it when my daughters are like, oh, my mom, oh, my goodness, mom, look, that lady has bright pink hair. I don't go, oh, my gosh, she must not really like herself. Look at her hair. Like, what's wrong? I'll just be like, do you like it? Yeah, I think it's cool. Do you want to tell her that you like it? No, I'll be okay. Or like, then tell her, I love your hair. It's so pink. Now I'm not going to. And then if they come home and they say, okay, mom, now can I dye my hair bright pink? I'm going to say no. Like, no, we're not doing that. I think teaching our kids to celebrate difference, see it as a beautiful and wonderful thing, they can do that. They can do it right away.
1: And but, again, you and are reinforcing that value.
2: Right. Yeah. And if they can know that difference now, and maybe that difference comes against your belief system, maybe, right? And so they come home and they share something. You're like, well, in our family, we don't do that. I think it's still okay for you to say, isn't it great that people can thrive in the world the way that they are, even though in our home, we're going to do it this way. Like, it's okay for now. And when you get older, I want you to feel like you can make those decisions. But sometimes we're just so quick to say, ooh, that difference is bad. Don't do it. That doesn't help our kids at all. Curiosity about difference, celebration of difference. And then you can say, but in our home, this is what we do. Like, we're going to do this here in our home. And as you get older, you can make those decisions for yourself. That doesn't make what they're doing bad. It just makes what they're doing different than what we value and what we do over here. There's a way to do it and the kids can get it. They're picking up on it. They get it.
1: Yeah. I think I like what you're saying because your kids are younger. It's helping me to like focus of like those principles though, of how you're teaching them how to engage. The basis still goes for adults. Like it's still as your children mature and as it expands. And there are certain hot button issues that we all have as parents.
0: Totally.
1: And I think
3: sometimes
1: that how
3: we
1: choose,
3: have them.
1: And sometimes we don't know we have them until something comes up. And then our kids can feel it. In fact, sometimes they know a lot more before we do. And I will think, oh, this is something, that I just thought my family would do or would not do. And I actually can let that go because it actually doesn't really matter. And at the same time, engaging in my kids and their different views actually makes me go, no, I'm going to stick to this value, like how we speak to each other and how we never hit below the belt. You know, that is a value that I'm going to hold to this even when we disagree. And it reinforces, I think, you can't pick all of them. You've got to be really careful about what you have to choose.
3: Yeah. And I think that's one thing that's been hard for me actually is I'm actually better at celebrating the different and teaching them all these other things. And I'm a lot more sheepish and scared to hold to my value and teach them something. Like it's harder for me to say like, no, this is actually what I believe. And maybe it's not popular, but this is what I believe. Like that's harder for me to teach my kids in my world than it is. I can do differences all day and I can teach them the value of all these things. And I fear sometimes that I'm not giving them enough to hold on to of like, do they actually know what I value or what I believe? And I know I'm teaching it involuntarily, but I have been working on getting a little bit more brave and intentional in my own home to have the courage to say like, no, actually, this is what I think is right, or this is what I value. And that's actually scarier for me than all of the people that are different and do different and are different. Mm. It's been like a weird flip-flop.
2: You can do that and still, so just like with the smoking example, mom, I saw my so-and-so's mom and she was smoking. I'm like, oh yeah, well, like we're not going to do that. That's not what we're going to do. But does that mean that you have to be rude to your friend?
1: Right.
2: Does that mean you have to call her name? Yep. Does that mean you go up to her mommy and say, get that out of your mouth. How dare you? And she's like, no, like, so that like you can do both, right? You can say, this is our value. This is how we live.
1: Yeah.
2: But when we see someone doing something we don't value, ask them those questions. We don't shame people. We don't call names. We can still invite them to be our friend and play with us at recess. We can be curious about their religious beliefs. We can be curious about why their family does a certain thing this way. But in the end, you don't have to be a jerk. Sorry, I was going to swear. You don't have to be a jerk. You can be kind to everyone. Or you can say, you know what? I'm going to choose to not engage with those friends. But you don't choose to not engage them by bullying them. You just make decisions and be kind. And asking those questions, so what are we going to do? Are you going to go and call them names? No, right? They can do it. They're so capable. And kids are so kind. And they think different things are so cool. They don't think different things are bad until we tell them. Most of the time, they're so kind. And so I think that's it, right? We hold to our value. But if another person doesn't hold that value, we're going to ask them about it. And we're not going to be a jerk. We're going to be nice.
1: You can still be a good neighbor. You can still be a good friend. Because that is the underlying value that you all agree on.
3: But I think that's why at the core, as moms, getting clear on our own values is so important.
1: Yeah.
3: Because you have to know where you stand first to be able to teach any of it. And I think that's been a learning curve for me in adulthood.
0: Well, and I think, you know, we all grew up, I think I'm a lot older than a couple of you, but we grew up where we were just like our parents. We did the things our parents do. We believed the things our parents do. It's not like that any longer. So this practice of curiosity is really helpful because oftentimes our kids are not going to live the kind of lives we lead or have led. And we want to maintain that relationship and keep our relationships really strong, even when they're doing things that go against our values, which is tricky, but that's the glue of keeping our families, you know, close together.
3: Well, sometimes we learn our values by going against our values, like touch the stove to learn it's hot. And I had to use that path. And so I think I kind of have to anticipate that my kids might need to. And so then it's like also navigating all of that.
0: Yeah, it gets super complicated.
1: It's a lot and it's really nuanced. And I do think that, you know, our kids know us better than we like to admit, and they know what those hot button issues are for us more than, and I know I can see that now, especially as my kids are older, and they'll come over and they'll be like, well, I was talking to this person who voted this way, or who does this, or who whatever it is. And they're leaning in to see. And I'm like, I think I'm so like benevolent. And I think that I'm so like mysterious as to, you guys don't really know what I think because I've done such a great job of presenting all the, and they know they're on to us, you guys.
0: Yeah,
1: they're
0: totally
1: on to us a lot earlier than we ever know. And so they're kind of, I think, especially as like young adults, looking to us of like, now that we're both adults, are you still going to speak respectfully, have friends of these different, like all the things that you taught us when we were little, but now that we're both wink, wink adults, now how's it going to play? You know, so I find that very interesting and at a different challenge of parenting because I still want to be my best self for my kids because they deserve the best. And also I'm human and I'm still like learning and growing and trying to get over myself so that I can actually really truly live the values that I have.
2: Yeah.
1: And it's hard because they'll call you out.
2: Yeah. And I would just say from my perspective as a teacher, the students that are fighting the value system, they write about it in their essays. I read and grade their work. The students that are fighting the value systems they grew up with are doing it because they weren't exposed to other people's value systems and they're mad about it.
1: Interesting.
2: They're just like,
0: yeah, that is interesting.
2: Well, my parents taught me this, but then I grew up and I learned this, this, this, this, this, this, this. Why did they hide that from me? And then they're just angry. So as I read their work and I engage them in conversation, I'm like, well, you didn't know that growing up? No, nobody told me and nobody said anything. And I was taught I was supposed to do this, this, and that. But no one told me this thing. But those students that I have that grow up understanding belief systems, being curious and asking questions, maybe they turn a little bit away from this value system they were raised with. But most of the time it's smaller and it's not an act of rebellion or feeling like they were betrayed and lied to.
1: Yeah, it does sound like, and I feel it in my bones that the way that we teach our kids strong values is always connected with how we are showing them to engage with other people as well. It's, we do not parent in a vacuum, and we certainly don't teach the things that matter to us the most in a vacuum. It's always with other relationships. It's always connected with other people. And so this is why I feel so passionately about showing up in these places. And I really appreciate you guys being here as the Council of Moms to be like a little microcosm of how we do this, because I do feel like as moms, we need more support from each other to practice this out, to talk it out before we go then to our families. I really do. This kind of processing is different in front of our kids. And it's important. And I think that we have separated ourselves for lots of reasons that we don't need to go into. You know, it's just where society has of I'll do it myself kind of attitude of motherhood and isolation. But really talking, I've already gotten some really great ideas and perspectives on my ever-changing motherhood journey. So I really appreciate this. And thank you for your time.
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12: BBC News with Moira Alderson. British regulators have approved human trials of a new vaccine to tackle the Ebola outbreak in the Democratic Republic of Congo. University of Oxford scientists started work 8 weeks ago when a public health emergency was declared. It's one of four vaccines being developed to counter the Bundibugyo species, but the first having human trials. Our medical editor is Fergus Walsh.
13: They're using the same vaccine technology that was used during COVID. It starts with a disabled common cold virus into which you put a scrap of genetic material. With this, it's the only surface protein on the Bundibugyo Ebola species. It goes into the body and is delivered to cells, prompts them to start making this scrap of genetic material. That prompts an immune response. So hopefully, should the person then come into contact with Ebola, they'll be protected.
12: Iranian state television says Iran has fired warning shots at two ships attempting to pass through the Strait of Hormuz as the battle between Tehran and Washington for control of the vital waterway escalates. In his latest comments, President Trump has said the US will probably take over the Strait of Hormuz and should receive payment for doing so. The internationally recognised Yemeni government has said its forces targeted the runway at the airport in the capital Sana'a to prevent an Iranian plane landing. The Houthi movement, which controls Sana'a, has accused Saudi Arabia of carrying out strikes on the airport. Sebastian Usher has more details.
14: The details of this incident remain unclear, but it already appears to be the most significant escalation in a largely dormant conflict between the internationally backed Yemeni government and the Houthis for several years. Both sides are supported by rival regional powers, the government by the Saudis and the Houthis by Iran. That's why the Houthis have immediately accused Saudi Arabia of carrying out airstrikes on Sana'a Airport. A spokesperson for the movement said that it would not pass without a response and punishment. That raises the prospect of reigniting direct conflict between the Houthis and Saudi Arabia.
12: Sebastian Usher reporting. The investigation into the killing of the former British government minister Anne Widdecombe is now being led by counter-terrorism officers. Police said new information and evidence had come to light. A 28-year-old British man was arrested on suspicion of murder at the weekend. Dan Johnson is at the scene.
15: The 28-year-old is still being questioned. He was brought here to Devon and police said they weren't looking for anyone else. And the man in custody has since been rearrested on suspicion of commission, preparation or instigation of acts of terrorism. And I think that goes some way to answering the disbelief expressed by people here and across the country about exactly why Anne Widdecombe would have been targeted in what's been described as a brutal attack. If this wasn't something politically motivated, then what was it?
12: World News from the BBC.
16: It's really important that people can see themselves in the Savior. I really love depictions of Jesus of all ethnicities because we're all children of God and we all need to be able to see ourselves in God.

0: Welcome to the Lisa Show, where we take a good look at life. Hey, it's Lisa. My favorite depiction of Christ is Minerva Tykert's Christ in a Red Robe. I have a huge print of the painting framed in the literal center of my home. It's a powerful yet peaceful piece of art, and I love the way he is being worshipped and reached for, and how he's walking, moving forward with arms and hands outstretched. My late husband sold his plasma to afford this quality art print when we were young, poor new parents raising kids. I wanted a picture of Christ to hang in our home that our family would have to remind us what type of home we really wanted. And this was my favorite print. The fact that my late husband sold his blood to buy it is just too perfect a metaphor for what the print means to me. Because I think art is such an important way to connect with the Savior any time of year, but especially at Easter, I wanted to bring on a friend who knows all about the power of art because he's a painter himself. Today, I have Anthony Sweat in the studio. And Anthony is a triple threat because not only is he a great artist, but he's a religious scholar and a man of faith. He's going to share some of the beautiful discoveries about Jesus Christ that have made their way onto his canvases and into his home. My hope is that this conversation will inspire you to see the Savior in a new way and spark ideas for worshiping him this Easter. Here's Anthony.
1: My name is Anthony Sweat. I'm a religion professor at Brigham Young University. My bachelor's degree is in fine art in painting and drawing. My original plans were to be an artist, and I like to joke that God saved me from a life of poverty and led me into the big money of religious education instead.
0: Good one.
1: So I teach religion, and I paint, and I write about religious topics specifically that pertain to Latter-day Saints. So that's what I do. Most important is obviously I'm a family man. My wife and I, as I affectionately call her, my sweetheart. When your last name's Sweat, you just got to own that as well. And she just embraces that.
0: She's like, I'm in. I love you so much. I want to be a Sweat.
1: She's all in. I'm a Sweat. We've been married for 28 years, and we have 7 kids, and we just became grandparents, too.
0: Congratulations.
1: So, that's fun.
0: You should insist people call you doctor more often. Do you not like that?
1: I should say no.
0: Dr. Anthony Sweat.
1: A doctor. Respecting all the medical doctors. A doctor's got to be able to stitch you up. And if you can't get stitched up, you're not a real doctor.
0: Okay.
1: Sorry for all the doctors of philosophy out there. I didn't mean to offend anybody. When I got my PhD, one of my kids said, Dad, people are calling you doctor now. Are you going to work in a hospital? I said, no, bud. I said, I'm like a doctor of educational ideas. And then he said, that's a lame doctor, Dad.
0: Yeah. Thanks, son.
1: I appreciate that.
0: It just cost me a lot of time, blood, sweat, and tears, but whatever.
1: 10 years of work, but that's fine.
0: That you just dismissed in one comment, but cool, it puts food on the table, but whatever.
1: That's right, whatever.
0: We'll move on.
1: It's all good.
0: Thank you for being here and talking to us. So when you say, oh yeah, you know, I'm an artist and a religion professor, do you think that there's a perceived dissonance between the two?
1: No, I think people understand that. You know, art has had a wonderful and a contested relationship with religion for thousands of years. You know, religion loves art because art can beautify religion and express religion and give visual learning, especially to religion. So
0: yes.
1: I think it's a natural fit to say I teach about religion and I am an artist and I paint religious themes.
0: Has there been a moment in your own work that surprised you?
1: Surprised how bad I am sometimes?
0: Well, no, stop it. Not true. Surprised you maybe spiritually, like, oh, I didn't know that, or I didn't know I thought that, or I didn't know that this was true.
1: Like most creatives, I was frustrated for a long time because I got my bachelor's degree in painting and drawing, and I always wanted to produce religious art, but I also felt God leading me to be a teacher, a classroom religious educator, and that led me into a world where I also felt inspired to get a master's degree and a PhD. And I was like, well, that's like 10 years of work.
0: Yeah, it's a lot of work.
1: And
0: sacrifice.
1: And I knew that my art would have to take a back seat because of that. I still painted, I still drew, I still had all these ideas, but it was at 10:30 at night when the kids were down, or 5:30 in the morning when I could paint for an hour or so before I went to work. And because of that, I have 10 years of journal entries that are some are very overtly frustrated.
0: Oh, got it.
1: where I'll just say things like, why did I get trained in this and why do I have these desires to produce art?
0: Yeah, they seem in contradiction to
1: each
0: other.
1: If God is leading me to be a religious educator and to get a PhD and to be an academic,
0: This
1: isn't working. And then I have other entries where I feel like maybe the Spirit of God rests on my soul. And I have entries like, when I ponder on these questions, the answers I get are things like, be patient, not yet, keep working, things will come together. The reason I'm sharing that is because, ironically, it wasn't until I became a religion professor that my art world opened up. I started to see a unique window. There's not a lot of academic artists, religion professor artists out there. There's just not that many. And I'm fortunate, mostly because of brilliant people that I'm surrounded by, that I get to learn things that most people just simply don't have access to. I have access to because I sit in meetings and eat lunch with them, and they're my office mates, you know. And I learn things from my colleagues, and it informs my art. And that has given me a unique niche. And then I've also been able to write things, and people read what I've written, and then they're like, oh, he paints. And that brings people to my artwork. So maybe what's been surprising is I didn't expect myself to be an academic artist. But that's where God led me, and that's been the very thing that has opened me up to maybe my unique contribution. For me, it's just been a big lesson. Sometimes things might not be going according to your plan or the way you've mapped them out, but to use your word, you might be pleasantly surprised as you follow the way God's leading you of how things might come together down the road.
0: I think that's a very, very encouraging way to see the world, especially when it doesn't go according to plan.
1: Yeah.
0: If you could say one thing to aspiring artists, to someone who just wants to create something, even if it's not for public consumption, just to create meaningful art, what would you say?
1: Obviously, number one is create it, make it, do it. I just love when Jesus says to his disciples, when they're on the boat in the storm, and they're like, Master, don't you care that we're perishing? Do you even see us? And he's asleep. And Jesus obviously rebukes the storm. But then I love the line where he says, why are ye so fearful, O ye of little faith? And he puts those two words as opposites. I really do think fear is the opposite of faith, because faith implies such a level of trust that we're willing to act. To me, that's my definition of faith. Do I trust enough that I'm willing to act on this?
0: Yeah.
1: The reason why fear is the opposite is because fear causes us to freeze.
0: Yeah. You know? Although I think you can act while you're afraid.
1: Well, I do too. I definitely do. I think that's a brilliant insight. Mm-hmm. The kind of fear I'm talking about is the fear of failure, fear of judgment, fear of not measuring up, fear of scrutiny. We have all these fears that cause us to paralyze. But I think being people of faith, we can't let fear drive the car. Might be along for the ride, as I've heard people say. But put it in the back seat
0: and
1: say, hey, zip it, back seat fear
0: we'll
1: driver.
0: Listen to you later. Yeah. We're doing something here.
1: I'm driving in faith up here. And so, yeah, it is part of everybody's life. But as a creative, there's a lot of fears in producing creative work. And my advice to anybody who's doing it is put those fears in the back seat and don't let them drive. They might be along for the ride because we're regular people. And I feel fear myself all the time. But I'm not going to let it stop me from acting on what God is directing me to do, whether that's for public consumption or not. So no matter what you're creating, I would say act in faith. Don't let fear be your guide. It's a bad counselor, in my opinion.
0: Oh, well said. Do you feel comfortable sharing an example of something that has weighed on your mind or has occupied your mind that you've expressed and that has helped you to understand something spiritually that you didn't before?
1: Yeah, I did a painting called Jesus of Nazareth. Anybody's like, yeah, they just fell asleep hearing that title. But that painting came out of a lot of thoughts and feelings about how we depict Jesus. Why do we depict Jesus the way we depict him? We've inherited this icon that has come over thousands of years of tradition. Mm-hmm. And there's a lot of strength to it and beauty to it. There's also some drawbacks to it. And that literally was on my mind. Now, coincidentally, I ended up being a religion professor. This is one of the beauties of my unique role as an artist and a religion professor. My hallmate colleague is a professor of archaeology, mm-hmm. who studies New Testament, Roman Judea and Galilee, and he's uncovered mosaics in Galilee, and it's just a wonderful, brilliant academic. And he and I start a conversation about how we depict Jesus, and as an archaeologist, how would he have dressed? What would he look like academically? Mm-hmm. If he looked like everybody else in first century Roman Judea, you know, and it's quite different than the mostly Eurocentric icon that we've inherited in Western art. So I had that happening. And then we had the George Floyd murder and protests and the heightening related to that. And a group of Latter-day Saint artists got together to talk about how we're depicting Jesus. Mm-hmm. Are we unintentionally part of a problem? This was our conversation. All of those came together, and I don't think those are coincidental. They all came together roughly within the same few years of each other. And that led to me saying, well, I feel like I should produce an image that tries to depict Jesus of Nazareth in a reverent, respectful way, but also in things that I've learned about him academically that might be a little different than the traditional icon.
0: Let me jump in here and just say that I know you'll want to see Anthony's Jesus of Nazareth and the other paintings he'll be talking about in the episode. He does a great job of describing them, but if you want to actually see them for yourself, we'll have links to each painting in the show notes, and we'll also have clips on YouTube where you can see the paintings as Anthony describes them. 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
1: So this is the painting. I'll try to give a visual description of it. So he's wearing a typical tunic here. If we met a common first century Jew in Roman Galilee, he would wear a simple tunic like this. He probably wouldn't have super long robes, especially in the hot summer months. Mm-hmm. They might have had a mantle, which was just one big piece of clothing that they would wrap themselves with, almost like a big blanket. But it would have come to his knees, and it's two square pieces of cloth. You cut a hole out for the head, and your arms come out, and you tie a little belt. That's about it. And it wouldn't have been pure white. It would have just been natural earth colors like this. When we say that Jesus is a carpenter, that's a King James translation of this word tecton, which means he's a builder. And if anybody goes to the Holy Land, and in Nazareth in particular, where he grew up, the homes aren't made out of wood. They're all made out of stone. And you have all this quarried stone from the hillsides. You know, wood was used, but it was more used for utensils or maybe something more special. So when Jesus is a builder, he's probably as much of a stonemason as he is, you know, on the lathe with wood chips, like how we often
0: see.
1: So this is a picture of him. He would have had honey-colored skin. He would have had black hair, a beard, but shorter. He wouldn't have had the long flowing robes and the long, beautiful hair and the long beard. That all grows in the centuries afterward as Christianity gets adopted by Rome. And we want to make our God look more like a Greco-Roman god and a wise philosopher, which is quite starkly different to this. So it's just a fun adventure to say, can I depict somebody like that that looks so different than the traditional icon, and can they still see Jesus in it?
0: Yeah, can they still see Jesus in it?
1: I don't know. I don't know if that's successful or not, but that was the attempt anyway.
0: Wow. Yeah. Well done.
1: Thanks.
0: Yeah, very well done. I love that. Trying to depict Christ as an artist, sitting down to draw, where do you even begin?
1: Oh, that's a great question. I do think, since I showed that it's a little contrary to the traditional icon, I do think the traditional icon carries a lot of power because you can quickly communicate. Mm. So the moment I start to draw a high cheekboned man with a sharper nose and hair parted down the middle with a forked beard and something over his shoulder, people go, Jesus, you know? Mm. Or if I wanted to paint Moses, the moment I give him a black and red cape with a staff, people go, Moses. So there's a power in an icon. So on one level, you do have to say, I have to be able to communicate to the viewer. If I can't communicate with the viewer, then it doesn't work.
7: Right.
1: What am I trying to communicate?
7: Mm-hmm. With the intent.
1: With the intent. And when I depict Jesus being a believer in him as the Son of God and somebody who I try to pattern my life after and who I worship, I always want to depict him with reverence, with respect, with love, with awe. And so that's some of the ways of why we depict Jesus the way we depict him. So I wouldn't ever want anything to come across that's contrary to that personally.
7: No, not at all. We've talked a little bit about the process of it. What did you discover or what surprised you? Either what you learned about Christ or in the artistic process itself.
1: What has surprised me is how difficult it is to communicate, to make a good painting, a painting that really moves people. That's hard.
7: Yeah.
1: That is not easy. And so coming up with a good composition is always challenging. But if you get a good composition, meaning how the image is formed, where you're placing people, using line, color, shape, value, texture, all of these things help create an interesting visual image. It's always a challenge where you might have an idea in your mind, but if you're not composing it right or you're not putting it together right, it doesn't translate well for people. But also there's things that as you paint, you learn yourself. For example, one of the beauties of being an academic artist is I learn certain things. Like I learn about the Gethsemane Grotto. This is this cave where they processed the olives to make olive oil. Most people know Gethsemane means oil press. But there's literally a facility, a cave that's still there that you can go inside of, traces back to the time of Christ, right across the Kidron Valley. And again, my colleague, Matthew Gray, who's just been a great resource for me, has shared so much information and he's written a wonderful book about it. Well, the great thing about it is the moment you start to say, okay, if they're coming to that cave, are the apostles sleeping in the cave? And Jesus is going out into the garden to pray? Into the trees? Or is it vice versa?
7: Hmm.
1: Is Jesus going further into the cave to be alone and his apostles are standing watch and resting out in the grove? Now, I don't know the answer to that.
7: Okay, I've never considered that.
1: You could probably debate the text either way. But when you learn about it and start to paint it, that makes you start to ask questions like that. And it makes you start to visualize it and think about it differently. Even things as from a Latter-day Saint tradition, we believe that Jesus literally bled from every pore in the Garden of Gethsemane as he prayed and suffered and prepared to die and give his life on the cross. Well, a simple question is, did he clean himself up at all before he was arrested? And there is a mikveh or a natural decanting basin that they had carved in by the grotto to collect water. Where before the workers would process the oil, they would ritually purify themselves in this natural water. And it's not until you paint it and start to do that, you're like, I wonder. Now, I don't know.
7: Right.
1: But it at least starts opening up possibilities like that. So there's just wonderful things you learn as you paint and think about it and try to recreate a scene that maybe you would miss just reading a text.
7: The ideas that Anthony is talking about here all make their way into a painting he did called The Gethsemane Grotto. He's going to describe it for you. And again, you can see this painting by going to the show notes or hopping over to YouTube.
1: So this is just more of trying to be true to what the landscape might have looked like at the time. You know, the terraced olive trees, which would have been the Garden of Gethsemane.
7: Yeah.
1: This hillside that's across the valley from the temple. And where they would have harvested the olives. And then this is the Gethsemane Grotto or cave where they have the crushing basin and they have all the implements, all the instruments, the beam press to press out the oil and the jars where they'd store them in this climate-controlled, safer, cooler environment. And then this would be the mikveh there that they went in and ritually washed themselves in. So I just wanted to give more of a...
8: Well, I'm glad you did, because the details matter. It gives you so much more of an insight of the greatest event in human history.
1: Like, it does.
8: This is a different depiction than we're used to have.
1: And as we're coming up on celebrating Easter at the time we're recording this, I think it's powerful when we ask ourselves, why did Jesus, on the night that he knows he's going to be betrayed and taken and ultimately killed, why does he go to Gethsemane there? And there's lots of Bible scholars give you lots of great insights to that. I just like to think of an actual place.
8: Right.
1: Everybody who's been camping or who has gone on vacation, you want to have a home or a place or a nook or a tent.
8: A shelter.
1: A shelter when you're spending the night.
8: Yes.
1: And likely they're going here because this is a shelter for them and they've likely spent the night there before. Mm-hmm. So it's just fun to get a visual depiction of that instead of just them sleeping out in the trees.
8: Right.
1: You know? So that was a fun one.
8: I love that detail. And details change everything.
1: They do. They change how you perceive it.
8: Yeah. I wonder if, especially as an artist and a religious educator, if you feel like it is important to rethink Jesus or see Jesus in a new way.
1: I would give value to that if people have ever become bored with it.
8: Oh.
1: You can't ever be bored with Jesus. I think he's so unfathomable on a certain level that if we're ever bored with not just him and his teachings and his divinity, we're missing something. I think the same might be true in art. There would be a value if someone's like, I'm bored with a certain way of depicting Jesus in art.
8: Sure.
1: So there'd be a value in depicting it differently because of that, to get people to see the depths of his character and his divinity. To see more truth in him. I do think, though, maybe to answer the question a little more broadly, it's really important that people can see themselves in the Savior. This is why I don't think you have to depict him historically accurate. I really love depictions of Jesus of all ethnicities, because we're all children of God and we all need to be able to see ourselves in God. And with Jesus as the Son of God, if you can't see yourself in him, we're missing something. So I love different ethnic depictions of Christ in all different ways, because it's in essence people saying, I can connect with that symbol of divinity. I see myself or my family or my people in that depiction of the Savior. And that's where I think art is wonderful.
8: True to his word about loving different depictions of the Savior, Anthony has created a Gethsemane painting that is unique from every other version I've seen. When I think of Christ in Gethsemane, I think of him kneeling on the ground, leaning on a large rock with maybe a tree or two nearby. He's usually looking into heaven with a sincere and earnest face, hands clasped in front of him. Now, if you do a Google search, this describes most every painting of Gethsemane that's out there. And that's not a bad thing. Those images have been an important part of many faith traditions, including my own. But I think I've become so accustomed to them that I've taken their message for granted. So when I saw Anthony's painting entitled A Place Called Gethsemane, the effect it had on me was palpable. This one riveted my attention and made me feel a sense of wonder and reverence and awe and emotion. And if that isn't what we should be feeling when pondering Gethsemane, I don't know what is. You'll definitely want to look at this one for a while on your own. I'll let Anthony tell you about this work.
1: This was one that's a little bit more interpretive. This one is literally called A Place Called Gethsemane. I used this circle and the square composition to symbolize eternity. This is a moment that all eternity hinged on for us as believers. You know, when Christ is asking, is there another way? Can you take this cup from me? You know, but not my will, but thine be done. And it's just such a beautiful moment. The circle and the square often symbolizes earth and eternity. So it's a common symbol. And then within the circle, I have the apostles sleeping up on these ledges here. And then I put Jesus in the cave down below. I just thought it's a cool visual.
8: Oh, yeah.
1: I wanted him at the bottom, almost like the weight pressing on him. It almost looks a little bit like a mouth, almost like the jaws of hell coming to get him, but also him down there by the crushing basin with this stone weighing on him as well. And then in the corners, you have Judas coming and the chief priests. And down here you have Peter, James, and John down there in the corners, since he set those three apart. So again, just back to composition, you know, these are the kind of things when you're creating a painting. How do I tell this story in one scene?
9: What does the blue represent?
1: Just night. You know, it was obviously night. Yeah. It was likely a full moon, by the way.
9: Yeah.
1: But also just compositionally, I knew that if I painted all of this in cool colors, it gives some drama, it gives a certain feeling and mood. And then I deliberately paint all of this in very warm tones, symbolically both of the Savior, but also it pulls your eye there. It draws you to it. So these are the kind of decisions you make when you're doing a painting. If I had done that all in blue, you would have you would have lost that.
9: You would have lost it.
1: Yeah.
9: It's beautiful. Yeah. I love that painting. What is your hope that people experience or how they view the Savior because of your artwork?
1: I'm a teacher at heart. I've just come to learn that I feel like that's why God put me on earth. That's been my personal ministry, so to speak, or mission, has been to be a teacher of the gospel of Jesus Christ. I'm happy to use whatever medium God places in front of me, whether that's the written word, the spoken word, or the visual word. So when people approach my artwork, I want to use it as a form of pedagogy or as a way to teach, for people to learn things maybe that they hadn't known about before, or to present something in a way they hadn't considered. I always want to produce faith, particularly faith in Jesus Christ. He is the way, he's the truth, he's the life. And the more people follow him and his teachings, I think the more strength and peace they'll have in this world and obviously in the world to come. So I'm overt in that. I'm not unabashed.
9: You're not trying to hide.
1: I'm not trying to hide.
9: Be subtle in what you think.
1: No, I want people to believe.
9: Yeah.
1: Because I do. And it's been the greatest blessing.
9: I love that. That's very well said. Do you think that there's a moment in the Easter story that doesn't get enough visual attention?
1: Oh, that's a great question. Yes. Now, I can maybe only speak to our Latter-day Saint faith tradition. In our faith, we have a lot of paintings of Gethsemane because doctrinally or theologically, we put a lot of value in Gethsemane. And we have a lot of paintings of the resurrection. And we have a dearth of artwork from his arrest to his burial. And so whether that's Simon carrying the cross or Jesus being scourged or obviously the crucifixion, we have some great paintings, but the corpus isn't as robust as Gethsemane and the resurrection. So I do think that we can fill that corpus better. And I've engaged in some work with some of my colleagues, J. Kirk Richards, who's one of our just great artists in our faith tradition, and then John Hilton, who's a colleague of mine here in Brigham Young University in religious education, and has done a lot of great work on the crucifixion. We got together and did it like a call to Latter-day Saint artists to say, let's produce a book that has artwork and descriptions and academic background and artist statements of the arrest to the burial. And so that work's coming out this Easter that we've been working on.

0: Jesus, and I'll make one for each of our kids. And then beneath it, I'll give them some sort of a writing prompt. For example, one that we did recently was in our faith tradition, we have a hymn, I Know That My Redeemer Lives. Very Easter-centric. And in that hymn, it says, you know, he lives to comfort me when faint. He lives. So it was really fun. We had the image that I created for him. And then I just wrote, he lives, dot, dot, dot. And then my kids filled in their own reasons for their own lives. Like if they had to rewrite that hymn, why?
1: Oh, yeah.
0: So not the hymn's words, but their words.
1: Their
0: Why does he
1: words.
0: live for them? Sorry to get a little emotional about that. But then we take the image and we just put them up by the fireplace. And so we'll have that up during the whole week of Easter. So I think there's some fun things like that that are meaningful. It's a combination of art and music and words. And just grab an image of Jesus that you like, put it on a piece of paper, and find a hymn that you like and say, if you had to write a fifth verse to this, what would it be? You know, put it up.
1: And then it's meaningful to
0: Then
1: you.
0: it's meaningful to you. Yeah. We hang
1: I
0: on to
1: love
0: them
1: that.
0: and keep them. And
1: Oh, of course.
0: I'll do a new one this year for our family, and we just keep them.
1: That's beautiful. Oh,
0: Yeah.
1: I really appreciate this. Knowing people will listen with Christ and Easter in mind, is there something that we haven't talked about that you'd like to just add in?
0: Maybe if I could give an invitation, I would say this Easter, sit down with a piece of art and just spend 10 minutes with it. Turn off Netflix for 10 minutes, stop scrolling on the gram for 10 minutes, and just quietly sit with a piece of art. If you don't even know where to start, Google
1: I
0: Rembrandt,
1: was
0: you
1: just going to
0: know.
1: say,
0: Just
1: Rembrandt
0: start with
1: is
0: the
1: a great place to
0: master.
1: start.
0: It's always a good place to start with
1: Anthony
0: Rembrandt.
1: Sweat.
0: Yeah. Just find a good piece of art. And we tend to pass over stuff a little too quickly today, in particular. And art is the same in museums. You know, people will walk by a piece of art and they'll spend 2 seconds with it and then move on. A lot of art really needs to have focus, dedicated time to really grasp it and really let it impact you. So just get a painting on your iPad, on your phone, at a book, at a library. If you're close to a museum that has religious art, maybe Easter season in particular, something that has to do with the last week or the last 24 hours of Jesus's life, and set a timer and give yourself, like, seriously, just even 5 minutes. 5 minutes of, I am just going to look at this piece of art and pay attention to what thoughts come to your mind, what feelings come, what understandings or inspiration might come. I think you could have a good experience this Easter and letting art contribute that way.
1: When it comes to celebrating Easter, I think eating good food and listening to beautiful music rise to the top of our lists on how to worship the Savior. But I love Anthony Sweat's challenge to make art a bigger part of our celebration. So maybe it's studying classic paintings by artists like Rembrandt or Minerva Tykert. Maybe it's looking at some of the newer paintings that Anthony introduced to us today. Or maybe that means putting fear in the back seat and creating some of our own art. I don't think the actual work matters as much as the intention and attention we give to it. This got me thinking about the book of John in the New Testament, where John declares, "Behold the Lamb of God." It's a celebratory and emphatic moment for John. He wants people to know who Jesus Christ is and why he matters. And so John begs people to look at the Savior, to take the scene in, and to experience the miracle of being in the presence of the Son of God. John was talking to his contemporaries at the time, but we can answer this same call by taking a few moments to consider our Savior through art this Easter season. And it may just give us new eyes and new ways to truly behold the Lamb of God. 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
1: Welcome to the Council of Moms. We made it. The fact that you are listening to this podcast right now is a win, and I want everyone to take it in. This is when we come together and we share the best ideas that we have, encouragement, because we're all in this together and we're all making it up. I like to say, Council of Moms, it's about time somebody nurtured you. That's a good one, huh? Or how about this? Council of Moms, if you've told the mom of a screaming toddler that she's doing a great job, welcome, you're one of us. Right? And Council of Moms, cozy, functional, essential, sweatpants for the soul. I like that one too.
2: I'm
1: your host, Lisa Valentine Clark, mother of 5, many children at varying levels of development, all thinking that they're on their own. Bless their hearts. That's how I feel about that right now. 17 to 27, lots of different things. I love it when they tell me things now. Like I'm in the phase of parenting where it's like, hey, mom, did I tell you, you know, this big thing of like moving to another country or something? You're like, no, actually, you didn't. But everything's fine. Everything's fine. Not second guessing everything.
2: Gosh.
1: No, I would never. No. I know, and welcome.
3: And it's
1: welcome.
3: Tomorrow.
1: And it's tomorrow. Also with us, we have...
2: Hi, I am Julie Suazo. I'm a mom of 5, which means it's an exhausting day for me. Also, it's end of term. So
1: bless
2: your
1: heart.
2: There's that excitement at our house.
1: Yeah. I love it.
3: Yes, and I'm Michelle Loveday. I am a mom of 5.5 and all varying development, adult 26 to 13. And so they know better than me and they know more than me, even though I've lived a life of my own. Yes, yes, they can tell me better. But I love them all. And we're looking forward to a little bit of a break and a reset.
1: Oh, I like that. And finally, but not least.
4: Hi, I'm Emily Campbell. I'm the mom of 3. I have a 22-year-old, an 18-year-old, and a 9-year-old. At varying different stages of development, like all of you guys, our middle child, who is 18, is severely disabled. He lives in residential assisted living right now. And so we're constant chaos and we're all over the map. And I don't know if I recommend spacing them out so far. And I think it's time that we have a podcast just for parenting young adults. What do you say?
1: Oh, yeah.
4: Because that's a whole other thing.
1: Right. Well, we're just folding it all into the Council of Moms. And I'm glad that you brought that up. It's so interesting because I think a lot of times we think our situations like are so unique because they are. And I think this is exactly why we need to come together as a council, right? To give each other different advice based on an outside perspective too. So yeah, the parenting young adults, special needs, toddlers, babies, teens, tweens, and everything in between. Man, we need each other. I just think, because isn't that the truth, though, that you're just sitting here thinking, oh, I just didn't really expect this. And especially because it happens in real time. And our first question is exactly like that. I'm so glad you brought that up, Emily, because I have so many like parenting questions, things that I'll think, well, did my mom have to deal with this? Did my grandma? Like, who do I go to? And they didn't.
4: I was going to say no. Right.
1: No.
4: They didn't.
1: The answer is totally no.
4: Yeah. No.
1: And
4: didn't.
1: So I do like to go on like, is it just me? Is it you? Mm-hmm. Is it, what are we doing? So here, let me just dive in. Dear Council of Moms, is it too soon to talk to kids about AI? Too late? I've used ChatGPT for recipes, but that's about it. I feel like my older kids already know more about it than I ever will, and it makes me a little nervous. I trust them. They're good kids, but I just feel like I should be teaching them something. And honestly, I don't know how to do that without making a fool of myself and sounding like a grandma. Remember card catalogs at the library? I could show a kid how to do that. Like I have, yeah, me too. What exactly can parents our age teach kids about AI?
3: Oh, it's a scary world out there. So much, but so little. And honestly, I think this is a really good time for her to embrace learning it together or having her children teach a little bit of what she didn't know. I think the biggest thing that I think of when I hear this question, especially for all ages, is figuring out and knowing how to tell the difference between real and fake when it comes to AI.
1: That's a great place to start.
3: Yeah. Wow. Starting with the simple, is this real? Because there's a lot of ways to create videos and newscasts. I even saw like Bible stories with AI now. And so it's like you have to be able to learn how to differentiate between what's real and what's AI. And then the purpose of digging deeper. So if kids are like, I went online and I saw that there was a fire and Godzilla was taking over New York, you know, you can be like, okay, well, common sense, and let's talk about it. And did you notice anything different in that that video? Did you notice a fifth leg on one of the characters? Because AI sometimes messes up. So I would start with, can you tell the difference between real and AI? And doing research and due diligence, especially with news and research with your classwork, so that you're not, you know, writing incorrect things, and then just embracing learning about it together.
4: Yeah,
2: well,
4: I love that.
2: I ChatGPT'd this question.
1: Stop it.
2: I did.
3: And what did she say? What'd she say?
2: Great. Yeah. Let me tell you, on my journey to this, it has been an amazing tool in our house. My husband's dyslexic. And so ChatGPT has been a game changer as a tool for him, but as a tool, right? So I loved the idea of being able to really, it's the world we're living in. It's where we're going. It's what we're doing. ChatGPT says that AI is a tool, not a person. I asked for the top three things that you should tell your kids about AI. Oh.
1: I love this.
2: So AI is a tool. It is not a person. This is really important because kids will link technology and start to think that it's like a real person, right? And this is, people are having relationships with AI.
1: Yeah. Yeah.
2: They're building
1: relationships. It's getting dangerous.
2: Mm-hmm. Yeah. Yeah. There's really interesting things. However, I have a good story about someone building a relationship with AI that was really positive. Number two, you still have to think for yourself. So teaching them how to double check, like encourage them to ask, who made this? Where did this information come? Does it make sense? This is kind of like what Michelle was talking about, which I think is brilliant. AI can give you answers fast, but we're the ones who have to decide what's right. I thought it was kind of cool. And using AI to be creative and kind. So understanding that like you have to ask it a question, but you're the power behind the question. So there's a way you can use AI where you are only asking one question and then it feeds you all the information and you're just using their information. You can also use AI where you ask a critical question and then you say, I need it to be more like this. Can you try it more in this way? And then they'll change it. And then they'll say, I would like to know more about this specific topic. And then so you're training it to teach you rather than just garbage dump into your mind, right? But I think that if we really start to embrace and understand how helpful AI can be, we're on the upswing. Also, if you're asking your question, is it too late? I mean, is it, or what was the question? How did they word it exactly?
1: Too soon to talk to kids about
2: AI.
1: Too late?
2: You're already too late, right? Like even with the sex topic or anything, you're like, oh, should I really have talked about it? Yeah, you should have already probably talked about it 2 years ago, right? And it's hard because we're old grandmas. So sometimes I ask questions too. I just go, dude, this is out of my ballpark. What can you tell me about what's going on out there? And then they're usually, you know, brain dumping on you of all the information.
1: Oh, I've already seen that they brain dump like their information on me. I have a child who's like, no, we shouldn't be using AI at all. Here's why. Here's the environmental impact. Here's another thing that we're doing that like, is going to hurt my generation, and we've got to use this more judiciously, more carefully. She's really, you know, concerned about those issues in using it. And then I have other kids who work in creative fields mm-hmm. who are worried about the things that they want to do for a living, to make a living, being outsourced already and mm-hmm. having their, like, as artists and actors and things like that. So for my kids who are a little bit older, they're like, this is yet another thing that your generation. And I was like, wait, hold on.
5: It's our fault.
1: It's not my fault.
2: It's not us.
1: It's not me. I'm with you, man. But
2: yeah, I couldn't,
1: but it's interesting jumping in. I know. But it's interesting jumping in at this place of it already with adult kids who already have opinions about it, to be able to engage in a conversation about, okay, how do you, like Julie was saying, think for yourself, not let it take over the creative joy that you have.
5: Yes.
1: Look and be prepared for a workforce that is now constantly changing at a pivotal time in your career development. Those are different conversations to have with your kids too. But I agree with Michelle. Like, I think it has to start with, like, what is real? And then you can decide how to respond. But those are a lot of big topics. It seems overwhelming, doesn't it, a little bit?
4: Yeah. And I have a child who's, like, the prime age to talk about this with. He's 9 years old.
1: Yeah.
4: He's a boy. But I keep asking him, have you talked about this in school?
1: Yeah.
4: Have your friends talked about it? And he's totally uninterested at the moment, which is great. Because I would love for him to just like kind of put that off for as long. I use it myself for medical things often.
1: Oh, tell me more about that.
4: I will put in different symptoms, different treatments, different diagnoses, and just see what comes up. And 9 out of 10 times, I'm already right in what I'm suspicious about. And it's nice to have that confirmation. But one thing I have talked to my son about is that AI has to be fact checked. Like, it's kind of a bummer that ChatGPT, it has to be fact checked.
1: Yeah.
4: It will absolutely just produce data and studies that aren't real based off it trying to mimic what a human would say. And so that's something I want him to know, that this is frustrating. You can't trust everything that gets pulled up, and it's a great useful tool sometimes. And then the whole creative aspect of it, I have big feelings about that because we're a family of
1: creative
4: artists. Yeah. And
2: I wonder
4: and
2: if I wonder if that's a good critical learning skill, because I feel like we've gotten obsessed with Google, though, where we mm-hmm. just Google it and we already believe it's true. Right.
4: Right.
2: Like, at least maybe with AI, we're clicking into, like, actually, maybe I should critically think about whether or not this is mm-hmm. true or not, which Google's mm-hmm. feeding you whatever information your algorithm wants to feed you too. So mm-hmm. it could be a game changer if it's really teaching them to, like, click into, like, check up here first.
4: Google is even more accurate than AI just feeding you and mimicking, like, something fake that it thinks you want to hear, or something that sounds human or sounds believable. When you have, links pop up on a Google search, it's very easy to verify those.
5: Yes.
4: But AI, it is.
5: AI
4: it's
5: is
4: a lot
5: very
4: tougher.
5: Hard. And then the thing is too, right? When we look at AI, even in schools, there's some school districts, we have school AI. And so mm-hmm. it kind of mimics and works, it's free for teachers. It tailors lesson plans. It aligns with standards and objectives. So it kind of helps kind of move the lesson along so that teachers can, give a personal, tailored lesson to what they need. However, when you look at it, it's kind of like you can't use AI to write your whole entire paper. You have to be able to have this critical thinking to be able to read and edit the paper and know where commas should go and still have those creative skills. And so there's good and bad with it. And also too, like, no AI model has the way to self-preserve like we would, right? Like, we're self-preserving as humans. And so I think when you think about AI and, like, people are like, it's going to take over the world, instead of, like, living in that fear, you have to look at, like, okay, how, like you said, how can I use it? How can I justify its existence? And then, excuse me, how can we move forward so that it doesn't replace jobs, and we can see the self-preservation necessity with humans in itself? And it's definitely one of those tricky things, right? Because we don't have a clue
1: It's never been done before. Happen.
5: It's never been done before, except I see movies where they take over.
1: Yeah. Well, I was just going to go
5: and they murder everybody.
1: Now, listen, in the question, it was just like I feel like I should be teaching them something. And honestly, I don't know how to do that without making a fool of myself or sounding like a grandma. And I'm like, no, this is where my years of watching post-apocalyptic TV and yes. reading science fiction has made me prepared. This is it. This moment right now where I'm like, here's the warning. Here's the thing, you guys. Ray Bradbury and Isaac Asimov already prepped us for what's going to happen. And I'm just saying that when the robots take over, and they're probably already taken over, we won't know because they won't want to scare us. And so they've already laid the foundation.
5: So she can show awesome
1: a
5: videos.
1: Lot of and, great fear mongering from yeah. their mother.
5: No, and she knows how to use it because she said she uses ChatGPT for recipes.
1: Yes.
5: So plug in, what can I tell my kids about the good and the negative of AI? And what, like Julie did, she literally just Googled and AI the question. So again, it's not about knowing enough because no one knows enough on this topic.
1: True.
5: No one knows.
1: And nothing will ever replace that human interaction though.
5: Yeah.
1: And the fundamentals of teaching basic reasoning skills. You know, once upon a time, I used to teach high school English. And I remember within it and talking about and teaching different principles to kids before I became a mom, I realized that any good writing starts with thinking. Any creative anything that you do starts with how you think. And so asking those questions of, is this real? Who profits from this? How is information gathered? How is my information being used? Where is society going with this? Is it strengthening or weakening my relationships? Is it helping me to live better? Is it used as a tool? Or is it used for me to offset or just to outsource my own thinking? You know, asking those kinds of questions. And you know, when I tease about post-apocalyptic scenarios, but I'm serious because I think good art asks those questions.
5: Yes.
1: And it goes down that thing to help you imagine it and to go and make better choices.
5: Yeah,
1: you know?
5: I mean,
1: yeah. To be prepared, to give you the sense of being prepared.
5: Remember iRobot?
1: Yes, I do. That's one of the best books Isaac Asimov's ever written. And in the end, it was like, it's too late. The systems have already been put in place, from the computers.
5: Yeah. It was 20 years ago. So
1: sorry, guys.
5: But watch it.
1: Read the book.
2: I think this is an awesome opportunity to have a conversation with any kid at any age right now that probably knows more than you do. And there's not many topics that we talk to our kids about where they really are the expert, right? We'll listen to them talk about something. You're like, really? That's amazing. You're like, that's not factual. Yep, you're right. Not mowing the lawn is a good idea, you know? And we're trying to give them the power. But in this, they might really have the edge. And it's okay to come at something from a learning place and to come from what do you think about this? Like, oh my gosh. And you actually get to wonder and invest in what they think about something or what they see happening, because you're almost on an equal playing ground, which is not something we get to meet our kids at very often.
1: They're going to also be the ones that solve these problems that come up with any new technology. You know, it's not lost on me that anytime something was new technology has been created, some jobs were outsourced and new ones were created in ways that you couldn't have imagined. And you can think about that, from electricity to the internet to AI. Mm-hmm. You know, the way it is. And so when you're asking big questions then how will we solve this problem of having an impact in our mental health or in the environment or in creative job? How will we then solve these problems is getting them, I think, an opportunity to engage them in higher level reasoning skills and thought experiments.
5: What fun for her as a mom. She can talk to her children about the growth of technology from the 1900s and what we used to have. You know, we had these phones that were attached to the wall, and then it went to this and this and this and this. And, you know, just looking at the progression, and who knows, we thought we were going to be flying like the Jetsons, but what are your thoughts on it? And really just kind of giving them the background of what you know, this mom grew up on, even vacuums. Right now we have, you know, one that we can just have on the floor and press to go and clean up for us. So those discussions that I think will take turns and twists and talking about technology and the advances of technology, how fast technology has come. And again, just the powerful uses of AI. And then she can still be mom and, you know, provide those warning tools and not sound like a grandma. I mean, you can always throw in "back in my day" for good measure.
1: But I kind of like it.
5: It's, yeah.
1: It's a good catchphrase.
5: It is. Mm-hmm. I think she'll
2: good
5: do well.
2: Game
5: It'll be
2: too.
5: Great.
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9: I'm Julie Rose. 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
12: We don't have to change our mind. We don't have to compromise. We're trying to construct a bridge to the next conversation.
9: And we're exploring tough topics with nuance and an open mind.
13: What we have is not a politician's problem. We have an incentives problem. And we can't expect different results unless and until we change the rules of that system.
9: We're out to become better citizens, kinder neighbors, and more effective advocates for the things that matter most. 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
14: BBC News with Moira Alderson. Regulators in Britain have approved human trials of a new vaccine to tackle the latest Ebola outbreak in the Democratic Republic of Congo. University of Oxford scientists began developing the vaccine aimed at tackling the Bundibugyo species of the virus 8 weeks ago when a public health emergency was declared. Fergus Walsh is our medical editor.
15: They're putting in the single surface protein on the Bundibugyo virus. It's a scrap of the genetic material. It can't give you Ebola, just as the COVID vaccine couldn't give you COVID. The theory goes that it then gets the body to produce antibodies and T cells, and it will have a memory. What's going to happen in a couple of weeks is the first of 50 healthy volunteers aged 18 to 55 will be vaccinated in Oxford, and they'll be followed for a year. Very soon after that, there'll be a similar small trial in Africa. And then, all being well, there'll be a much bigger trial in Africa.
14: President Trump has said that the US will reinstate its naval blockade of Iran after a week of escalating strikes between the two countries that's put their ceasefire under intense pressure. In a post on social media, Mr. Trump said the US will also now charge a fee for providing security to vessels. Here's Frank Gardner.
16: Iran, of course, wants a change of paradigm in the Strait of Hormuz. It's saying things are not going to go back to the way they were before February the 28th. You attacked us, the United States. You failed to to beat us. We're still here, and we've discovered that we've got geography on our side, and it's a weapon, and we're going to use it. And that's unacceptable to both the US, the Gulf Arab states, and to the maritime shipping industry.
14: The internationally recognised Yemeni government has said its armed forces targeted the runway at the airport in the capital, Sana'a, in order to prevent an Iranian plane from landing. The Houthi movement, which controls Sana'a, has accused Saudi Arabia of carrying out airstrikes on the airport and said the kingdom would bear the consequences. The investigation into the killing of the former British government minister Anne Widdecombe is now being led by counter-terrorism officers. Police said new information and evidence had come to light. A 28-year-old white British man was arrested on suspicion of murder at the weekend. Lauren Moss has this report.
17: Police had said there was nothing to suggest the death of Miss Widdecombe was politically motivated or terrorism-related. Now counter-terror police have taken charge of the investigation after what they've called new information and evidence that has come to light. The man has been rearrested on suspicion of committing, preparing or instigating acts of terrorism. The head of UK counter-terror policing says officers are pursuing multiple lines of inquiry to establish the motivation for the attack.
14: Lauren Moss reporting, BBC News.
18: Most people don't know their taillights out. If we can make those stops to inform people of those things, it can be a very positive thing.
19: I just couldn't understand how, even though you have not committed a crime, how do you become that magnet that almost every time you leave the house, you're going to get pulled over?
20: After they stopped enforcing these lower-level traffic infractions, reported crime overall went down. Disparities in traffic stops went down. Our officers were safer.
21: Hey, it's Julie, and this is Top of Mind, where we tackle tough topics with nuance and an open mind. We're out to become better citizens, kinder neighbors, and more effective advocates. Today, do routine traffic stops make our communities safer?
22: It was just after midnight, and I was picking up a friend of mine to take him back to the house.
21: This is Alexander Landau. It was 2009, downtown Denver. He was 19.
22: And mind you, young black male had just purchased my first vehicle. It's a 84 Lincoln Town Car. And as we were turning around, because we overshot our turn, we were pulled over.
21: The officer said Landau made an illegal left turn.
22: I'm sitting there thinking, like, man, I didn't see an illegal left turn sign. But I thought, you know, maybe he's right. There's a chance I didn't see the sign and I made an illegal left turn. But I honestly didn't think that we had really anything to worry about. I immediately grabbed my registration and my proof of insurance. And I actually didn't even have my wallet on me that at the time. But I wasn't even worried about that because I thought in my mind, you know, I don't have any outstanding warrants. You know, I'm not a habitual offender, a violent person, like, or anything like that. So I'll just provide my social security number and explain what's going on to the officer. And there shouldn't be any problems. We should be out of here in no time.
21: Even though you're a black man, there was no fear on your part at that moment.
22: I'm glad you brought that up. There wasn't, because I am a domestic adoptee. I was raised in predominantly white communities by loving white parents. And my father, my dad, coming from career Denver police officer, 60 years of DPD history on his side of the family in the same district that tried to kill me. Neither one of them, with their backgrounds, would ever have imagined that something this graphic and grotesque would have happened to their son. And nor would I, had this not personally happened to me. There was nothing about the way that evening went that should have resulted in officers attempting to take my life away, especially over allegations of an illegal left turn that later proved to be false. And that's why, for me, that particular night was my point of awakening and call to action.
21: Getting pulled over is the most common encounter Americans have with police. On a typical day, more than 50,000 of us see those lights in the rearview mirror. And while it's never fun to be that driver, we generally assume that enforcing traffic laws is an important part of public safety, don't we? I mean, if police weren't out there patrolling the streets, would anyone bother to follow traffic laws? So today, do traffic stops contribute to public safety as much as we expect? It's clear the effects are not equal. Across the nation, drivers of color are much more likely to get pulled over. And a troubling number of incidents where Black men are killed by police start with a traffic stop. Tyre Nichols, Dante Wright, Philando Castile are a few names you may recognize from the headlines. In response, dozens of police departments have cut back on traffic stops in the last few years. So traffic enforcement is an important part of the national conversation we're having about how police can better ensure safety for all of us. The perspectives we will hear today come from both sides of the car window.
22: My friend Addison and I, we were both sitting there at the time, kind of baffled as to, you know, what was going on. But he came to the window and said that I had made an illegal left turn coming from Colfax onto Emerson.
21: This is Alexander Landau again. The traffic stop that changed his life happened in Denver in 2009. He was a 19-year-old Black man raised by white parents. His friend in the passenger seat was white. When the police lights went on behind him, Landau immediately pulled over and realized he'd left his license at home. No worries, he thought. My record's clean. Then the officer said,
22: I can detect an aroma of marijuana coming from within in your vehicle, and I'm going to need you to get out of the car. And as I, again, coming to this with a naive mind frame, I'm just throwing out things that I've picked up over the years. Like, I'm pretty sure you have to show me a warrant. And he just, in a more authoritarian voice, commanded that I get out of the car. And so I complied respectfully. So I'm out of the car, and then he comes around to my passenger. Addison takes him out, and he offers up a small pill container of marijuana that he had in his breast coat pocket and was placed in handcuffs and sat down right where I was standing.
21: But you haven't been charged with anything. Are you handcuffed at that point as well?
22: I'm not. No, they're just rummaging through my vehicle. And actually, at this point, another squad car arrived on the scene. I still don't have a fear of the situation. And I didn't feel like my question around a search warrant was ever answered. So I calmly put my hands out to the side and took maybe 2-3 steps forward and just asked, excuse me, officers, but can I please see a warrant before you continue to tear apart my car? And that was enough to, basically, the best metaphor I can use is like flipping off a light switch.
21: Two officers grabbed Landau's arms and yelled at him to stop resisting. The officer who'd initially stopped Landau
22: looks at me and says, you don't have a license, and then begins to punch me in the face.
21: Landau stumbles and falls on top of a female officer who's responded to the call. Then all three officers on the scene begin hitting Landau. As he ducks to protect his face, an officer yells,
22: he's reaching for her gun. And next thing I know, I'm thrown to the ground. At this point, all I see are blue pants and black boots. I hear Addison in the background, stop, you're gonna kill him. And I hear an officer yell, if he doesn't calm down, just shoot him. At that point, I just went still and I closed my eyes and I just expected to be shot. But I blacked out. I get awoken by a paramedic. I thought it was a police officer at first. And the first thing I said was, please don't beat me anymore. I honestly don't think I can physically take it. And she said, relax, I'm a paramedic. I'm with Denver Health. And I asked her, I was like, why did they hurt me? I didn't do anything wrong. And she was just silent. And as she's prepping gauze and getting ready to clean up my face and treat my injuries, I tell her, no, do not touch me. Do not clean me up. Don't do anything until somebody gets pictures of what they've done to me. And when I got to the hospital, they rolled me through the front entrance and I just started to yell. This is what can happen if you're Black in Denver after midnight. And an hour or so later, after I received 42 stitches in my face, a broken nose and a concussion, and later was diagnosed with a traumatic brain injury, this all happened within a couple hours. They wheeled me to the Denver Detention Center.
21: Alexander Landau was charged with felony criminal intent to disarm a police officer. He spent 3 days in jail.
22: My mom came down and she went into shock. She immediately screamed and started crying. She stood up. She grabbed this woman that she doesn't even know, turned her around and said, look what they've done to my son.
21: The case against Landau was ultimately dismissed because of conflicting reports from officers at the scene. He sued the city and county of Denver and received a settlement of nearly $800,000. Landau thinks those pictures of his injuries were crucial. None of the officers involved were fired, but two of them were later removed from service for other incidents of alleged police brutality. And remember, everything that happened to Landau began with a routine traffic stop. The Stanford Open Policing Project analyzed 100 million traffic stops from all around the country and found that Black drivers are 20% more likely to be stopped than white drivers and two times as likely to be searched during the stop. But despite the higher search rates, Black drivers are less likely than white drivers to actually be carrying illegal items like drugs or guns. Landau's experience led him to create the Denver Justice Project, aimed at reforming the criminal legal system and improving relationships between police and communities.
22: These types of experiences impact all of us, whether it's directly or indirectly. And if we really want to have true community, you have to be concerned about the well-being of your neighbor. You have to be concerned about the integrity of your neighborhood, which means if you have officers who are patrolling the community, harming individuals, if you are in support or if you turn a blind eye, that is as bad as consenting to the behavior. And so for me, there is no way for us to move this needle and call ourselves a true community if officers, or if we're looking at individual problems as their issue and not my issue.
21: What could have prevented, are there policies? Are there interventions? Is there some kind of, I don't know, training, something that could have prevented what happened to you?
22: I think officers are tasked with doing things that are far outside their purview. I think we overburden our officers. I think there are entities and more certified people who can navigate things like behavioral health issues, substance use disorders, people experiencing homelessness. I'm not sitting here saying abolish the police entirely, because if we do that in the morning, we'll have anarchy by the afternoon. And we won't have a replacement. I'm not here to say I can solve a murder, but I also don't believe that law enforcement are the most effective bodies when interacting with certain crises and barriers in our community. We have to really rethink what education and community health and safety looks like. And that is not always going to be the role of police officers.
21: Alexander Landau is founder and director of community relations for the Denver Justice Project. Close to half of all interactions people have with police in this country revolve around traffic stops, and they're not all about moving violations like speeding or illegal turns. It varies from city to city, but stops for equipment-related stuff, like expired registration, a broken taillight, tinted windows, are a sizable chunk of traffic enforcement. You can make an argument that those are still safety-related stops, but they're not on the same level as someone going 60 in a residential neighborhood. And yet these lower-level stops carry the same risk of escalating into a tragedy. Philando Castile is a stark example. He was pulled over in a Minneapolis suburb in 2016. The officer thought Castile looked like a robbery suspect and pulled him over for a broken brake light. That was Castile's last traffic stop. But it was only the latest in a long pattern. In 13 years, he'd been pulled over more than 49 times, and the vast majority were for non-moving violations, things like a problem with a license plate or a taillight.
19: I knew that they were on him.
21: This is Philando's mother, Valerie Castile.
19: At one point, I explained to him that these people are not looking at you as a human being. They're looking at you now as revenue. I was so upset. I just couldn't understand it. And I still can't understand that to this day. How, even though you have not committed a crime, how do you become that magnet that almost every time you leave the house, you're going to get pulled over? It was never any public safety violation. It was something mechanical or documentation. It was a fishing expedition.
21: Mallory Castile was convinced the police recognized Philando and were targeting him. And since even the minor traffic stops often led to a fine, the financial burden was significant. When he couldn't keep up, Philando's license would get suspended. Sometimes he'd drive anyway, get pulled over, cited for driving on a suspended license, and the cycle continued.
19: I told him he should just get on the bus, because at that point where we were living at, the bus stop was across the street. So he did, you know, he wasn't running around and didn't have a license all the time, but is driving on a suspended license a criminal crime? No, it is not. Being irresponsible is not a criminal crime. It's not like, oh, he was known for evading and eluding the police and getting in a shootout or running from them and things of that nature. Every time the police get behind him, he pulled over right away because he know I haven't done anything. Okay, I may not have my license, may not have my insurance, but it's not criminal. I have not gone out here and harmed anyone. So driving on, you know, I did that so I deserve to die. Come on now.
0: Sir, I have to tell you, I do have a firearm on me.
3: Don't pull it out.
21: Dash cam footage from July 6th, 2016 shows Philando Castile immediately volunteering to the officer at his window that he has a gun in the car, which he was licensed to carry. Don't pull it out, says the officer several times before firing 7 shots into the car. 5 hit Castile. His girlfriend in the passenger seat starts filming a Facebook Live video that would soon go viral.
4: Please don't tell me he's dead. Please don't tell me my boyfriend just went like that.
23: Keep your hands where they are, please.
4: Yes, I will, sir. I'll keep my hands where they are. Please don't tell me this, Lord. Please, Jesus, don't tell me that he's gone.
21: Why did that stop? Of the 49 Philando Castile had experienced, go so terribly wrong? Was it because he mentioned his gun to the officer? The possibility haunts his mother, Valerie.
19: You know, I'm the one that told Philando, listen, when you have other people in the car and you get pulled over, you tell the police that you have the weapon because that would lessen tension. I don't want them just find the gun and then, you know, go sideways.
21: You regret telling him that?
19: Yeah. You know, it's kind of like a toss-up. If you want your children to grow up with respect, dignity, and integrity, you teach them to be honest. You understand what I'm saying? I should have just let them lie. You know what I'm saying? I don't know what type of perception that people have about black families. You know, we do teach our children to be the best human being they could be. We do that. This is why I told my children, you're not bringing no gun up in here unless you get it the proper way. That's the only way you're gonna run around with a gun. You got to go get your license.
21: A jury acquitted the officer who shot Philando Castile. Days later, the city of St. Anthony settled with the Castile family for nearly $3 million. And Valerie Castile has worked since then to address the root issues she believes led to her son's death, including advocating for more funding to address poverty and improve education in black neighborhoods. She worked with Minnesota lawmakers to revise the state's driver manual with clear instructions for drivers who have legal firearms in the car during a traffic stop. And the family founded the Philando Castile Relief Foundation.
19: His legacy right now is all about healing, peace, and justice. You know, he was a pillar in the community. He worked at the St. Paul Public School Systems for like 15 years. And he was gainfully employed until he was denied his right to live. But we are here to support families that lose someone to gun violence. We have a $400 stipend for families to help with things that they may need when they're going through that process. And we also help reduce the negative lunch balances throughout the state of Minnesota.
21: After Philando's death, his family learned he had been quietly paying off lunch debt for students in the public school cafeteria where he worked. The Philando Castile Relief Foundation continued that work until early 2023, when Minnesota became the third state in the nation to make school lunch free for all students, regardless of income.
19: I was really, really, really happy and pleased with that. So we have to find something else to do because we're not going to be doing that part of our support within the Philando Castile Relief Foundation. But we have some other things that we are, you know, got our minds on, you know, furthering the commitment that we have in serving the community. Because I do not want nobody else to feel the way that I feel and have to fight the way that I have fought.
21: Well, Valerie, thank you for sharing your story and Philando's story with us.
19: All right, my dear. Thank you.
21: After Philando Castile's death, the district attorney there in Ramsey County called on police to do fewer traffic stops for low-level infractions as a way to reduce racial disparity and opportunities for tragedy. Several police departments in the area, including St. Paul, which was doing the most traffic stops in the county, made that change. A lot of officers were wary, though.
1: I think at first people were pretty skeptical, like, hey, what? And I don't know if it's good or not. I think it's too soon to tell.
21: What's clear is that since that change, St. Paul police are doing about half the number of traffic stops they used to. Is the community safer as a result? I'm Julie Rose. This is Top of Mind.
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25: On The Lisa Show, I'm obsessed with figuring out how to live a good life. So I have really taken a lot of time in trying to figure out what are those things that we're all thinking about, that we're all obsessed with, but we're not talking about in the right way. And I want to talk about those things. When we come together and we share honestly and vulnerably how we really feel with the hopes of lifting ourselves and others up, we can do amazing things.
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21: In September of 2021, the St. Paul police chief announced his officers would begin focusing their traffic stops on, quote, the most dangerous driving behaviors. Previously, St. Paul police data showed black drivers were four times more likely to be stopped and nine times more likely to be searched compared to white drivers in the city. Fewer traffic stops would ideally mean less racial disparity and community tension. That last part was obvious to longtime St. Paul patrol officer Mark Ross.
1: I mean, that certainly if you have less contact with people on traffic stops, there's no opportunity for any tension, so there won't be any tension. There's also less opportunity to get to know people and develop some of those relationships and for people to drive away from the traffic stop feeling encouraged that there are police officers in their neighborhood working hard, treating them fairly with the dignity and respect that they deserve, and out there putting their lives on the line to keep people in the neighborhoods they're working safe.
21: Mark Ross is president of the St. Paul Police Federation, the department's police union. He has made countless traffic stops, and I admit it was a little weird to hear him talking about traffic stops as such a great way to build rapport in the community. The last thing I'm thinking about when an officer pulls me over is, wow, I'm so happy about this, and what a great thing to know the police are here keeping me safe. But Officer Ross says his most memorable traffic stop played out exactly like that.
1: I was working on the west side of St. Paul. This was back in 2005. There were a lot of construction trailers being stolen with equipment inside. In the neighborhood, I'm assigned to patrol, and I see a trailer in front of me, and the taillights weren't working. And a lot of these thieves, when they steal these trailers, they don't take the time to hook up the lights. So not a moving violation. It was an equipment violation. And I get up to the driver's window, and the driver was very compliant, and I asked why he had been stopped, and I explained that taillights and brake lights on the trailer were not working. He apologized, and he was very cooperative. And sure enough, the trailer did belong to him, so Everything's good. His license is valid. His insurance is good. And we started a conversation, and we probably talked for 45 minutes, maybe an hour, and got to know one another. He had emigrated here from another country and was just happy to be in the United States and loved his job as a contractor and was really on the front end of a lot of success. But the moral of the story is he and I became friends as a result of that traffic stop, and we still communicate to this day. So that was a traffic stop that resulted in a long-lasting friendship.
21: How did your supervisor feel about you spending so much time making a new pal in a traffic stop? Like, is that really your job?
1: It's 100% our job. I mean, it really speaks to the role that, and again, I think now, actually, I know now more than ever, community relations is a huge aspect of what we're doing. It's more important now than it's ever been for officers to get to know people in the community. And, you know, you can't always do that. In this circumstance, I was able to take that time. It was a quiet night, or we were fully staffed. There weren't that many calls or calls of a great magnitude. So I was able to take the time to get out and chat with a guy that lived a block away from where I stopped him. And it was just a fantastic conversation. So we spend a lot more time as cops doing that than probably anybody realizes.
21: Mm, yeah. Did you end up giving that guy a ticket?
1: In fact, specifically as it relates to the equipment violations, I would say more times than not, we're not issuing citations. We're issuing warnings. Most people don't know their taillight's out, or they don't know there's an electrical issue. If we can make those stops to inform people of those things, it can be a very positive thing. When they realize, hey, that cop just stopped me. I was really nervous, but the officer was very nice. They told me what was wrong and what the potential hazards of that equipment issue might be, and told me to have a good night and that they should probably get it fixed. I mean, those are positive interactions. And so the fewer positive interactions we're able to have with the general public, the greater the divide between the police and the public can become.
21: How often does it really happen, though, with a traffic stop situation? Would you say that that was pretty unusual that it went so cordially?
1: Most people are very cordial during traffic stops. This, I mean, yeah, I don't think the majority of the time you stop somebody for a traffic stop, you're not going to become a long-term friend of that person. But it's an example of what can happen, certainly when people get to know each other. Now, don't get me wrong, many of our interactions, not necessarily just traffic stops, begin kind of adversarial, not necessarily from the perspective of the officer, but people can sometimes be very defensive about why they're being stopped, why they're being investigated, why they're being detained. And if they take the time to listen and understand why we're doing what we do, things go really well. And really, compliancy gets lost in the mix all the time. If you look at traffic stops or use of force or any interaction with the police, when people are compliant, things typically go very, very well. It's when we're met with animosity, maybe we're met with some kind of force or aggression, or just, again, that adversarial response to us doing our jobs, that's when things can get negative.
21: So were you not at all on the defensive when you approached that window, hand on your weapon, anticipating that you might be catching someone in the act of stealing?
1: I was, but I think as a police officer, you need to live in a world of possibilities. Now, that doesn't mean that, is it possible every single person that you interact with has the potential to attack you or take your life? Yeah, it's a possibility, but it's not probable. So you have to take the approach that there's a possibility that something could go wrong and you're prepared for that. We can deal with people with a high level of alertness and still be cordial. Now, again, when things get super high stress, that can change a little bit.
21: Officer Ross says his all-time worst traffic stop experience was rooted in a driver's failure to comply.
1: I saw a car driving erratically. He hadn't used his signals a couple times, was kind of weaving in and out of his traffic lane. Make the stop. I get up to the car and I can smell the odor of an alcoholic beverage. The driver wasn't making a lot of sense. So I got him out of the car. I pat searched him for weapons. And as I went to put him in the backseat of the squad, he broke away from me and took a swing at my head. And we ended up in a physical fight for about 2.5 minutes. And actually, at one point, a concerned citizen came over to help me, and I was able to get one handcuff on him. And another cop showed up. The suspect grabbed his leg and swept his leg, hurt his knee, and then he was out of the fight because his knee was injured. Another officer showed up, tried to tase him. He got up, ran about a block and a half. We caught him. But that literally was a time where I was fighting for my life. There was a time where he was on my back and had his hands on my belt. I was nervous he was maybe going to try and grab my gun. So fortunately, somebody driving by stopped, pulled over, and helped out. So I'm glad that it didn't end catastrophically.
25: With a loss of life.
1: Yes.
25: Officer Ross, though, I guess I'm really surprised that guy survived, that he didn't get shot by police.
1: I think that had I been alone for a little longer, it probably would have happened. And again, I'm glad that it didn't. But you said something that's super interesting to me, and I'm not surprised by it, but you said you were surprised that he wasn't shot. But Julie, the reality is these things happen all the time throughout the country, and 99.5%, if not 99%,

0: houses. We don't know what's going on in any car that we stop in. So again, following directions and being cooperative goes so far, and it really gets lost in the mix.
1: Do you think that if you're going to expect full compliance, that the officer has an obligation to behave in a certain way?
0: Absolutely. We should be treating people respectfully and with dignity. I mean, there's times in high pressure, very intense situations where maybe that doesn't seem like the case, but sometimes we don't have time to communicate what we're doing or how we're going to do it because we need to react so quickly. But the reality is, if people are compliant, if they've been wronged, there are a lot of mechanisms in place to deal with that after the fact. Out on the street at that time is not the time to fight or resist an officer. If you feel like you've been wronged, you can take it to civil court. You can file an internal affairs complaint. You can go to the Police Civilian Internal Affairs Review Commission in St. Paul. There are a lot of ways to deal with those situations after the fact. And with the advent of body cams, there's never been more transparency in policing than there is now.
1: Is it at all problematic then that drivers of color, and particularly Black drivers, are more likely to get pulled over in St. Paul and more likely also to get pulled over for minor non-moving violations?
0: Well, I think you're using the benchmark of overall population versus where our efforts are typically concentrated or focused. If we just look at these numbers and say, you know, it's disproportionate to the population, it is. But we have to take a deeper dive into why we're there and why we're making those stops a lot of times.
1: Ross says a major reason Black drivers are more likely to be pulled over is because St. Paul police are most actively patrolling neighborhoods where crime is the highest.
0: If our efforts are concentrated in, let's just say, the St. Anthony Park neighborhood of St. Paul, which is between our state fairgrounds and the University of Minnesota, and it's about 92% affluent college-educated professors from the University of Minnesota, it's probably statistically the safest and least crime-ridden neighborhood in our city. If we spend our nights driving out over in that neighborhood, there's not a lot of cars moving. There's hardly anybody out on the street. And we'd be just kind of drive around in circles because there's pretty much zero criminal activity. Versus the neighborhoods where we put our focus is where we're receiving the most calls for service and people are most likely to be victimized.
1: In 2022, more than half of homicide victims in St. Paul were Black, and so were 3/4 of offenders.
0: And I would suspect if we were to drill down a little more deeply in terms of geography and the exact location, we'd probably find, I know that they were in neighborhoods where there's large numbers of people of color living, right?
1: Neighborhoods that have also experienced historically, disinvestment by communities are generally poorer. There's a lot of systemic, structural, societal pressures that may also be contributing to these higher rates of crime in some of these predominantly Black neighborhoods.
0: It's certainly a lot of it is linked to poverty, of course. That's another conversation. But I would suggest to you that as police officers, we would be derelict in our duties if we were not putting a focus in the areas where the most dangerous and violent street crimes were occurring. The people that live in those neighborhoods, those victims and their families deserve our services, and they expect that we're there to try and protect them. We can't pretend that those things aren't happening in these neighborhoods and that people of color are disproportionately affected by gun violence. And so we're going to put a laser sharp focus. We know who the people are out committing the most violent crimes and where they're committing them, and people are most likely to be victimized. And I think victimization really gets lost in the shuffle here.
1: Is that true also when it comes then to traffic stops? How does pulling people over contribute to or hinder that relationship that you just described, in particular for non-moving violation type things, right? Broken taillights or out-of-date tabs, that kind of thing. What is the role that that plays in public safety?
0: Well, I mean, they are safety-related issues. And so, again, in St. Paul, I can tell you, most of the time on the minor violations, which, again, we've moved away from making those stops, most of the time you're just letting people know that, hey, you've got this wrong with your car, this is why it's hazardous, and you should probably get it repaired. But, you know, we also know that a lot of the people that are most frequently involved in a lot of these violent crimes don't pay attention to traffic laws. They don't put tabs on their cars. They're not insured. And so a lot of times that's a sign of more issues. A lot of times it isn't, but sometimes it is.

0: The traffic stop changes in St. Paul and other Ramsey County cities have reduced racial disparity. While traffic stops for people of all races and ethnicities have declined, stops for Black drivers have declined the most. And in St. Paul, police officers are no longer evaluated based on how many traffic stops they do.
1: So people aren't feeling pressured to write tickets. Quotas are illegal, by the way, and our union has never been in favor of quotas. You can do a lot of great work without necessarily, you know, stopping cars all the time, if that's your... And some people, there are people that really enjoy the traffic work, you know, especially speeders in residential areas. A big city like St. Paul, there's a lot of kids and a lot of people driving crazy. I mean, you know, I don't know where you live, but if you're in a large urban area, people, I think, drive crazier than ever.
2: So do you think that St. Paul is less safe because you're doing fewer traffic stops right now?
1: I think it's too early to tell, but I think it speaks for itself when you have less officers out patrolling and out in our communities working to support victims in the communities. I think that people are more likely to be victimized and more crime is going to occur.
2: Why are you so down so many officers?
1: Well, I think if you just turned on the news, you could answer that question. You know, cops have been vilified the last several years, and it's been tough to recruit and retain people. They feel like they could do everything right and everything they're trained to do, and the scrutiny is just unbearable, and there's a fear that you could be charged with a crime for making a split-second decision that people then go and pore over for hours and days and weeks and months and make a decision on whether or not they should charge an officer with a crime based on a decision they made in a half a second. I'm proud of the work we're doing. We need to continue to lift up and embrace police officers and police departments and make everybody better. We're open to being better. I can tell you that right now.
0: Mark Ross is president of the St. Paul Police Federation. Since I first spoke to him back in 2023, more data is in. Here's St. Paul Police Chief Axel Henry in a video put out by the Ramsey County Prosecutor's Office in February 2026.
3: What we found it is it's been successful, and it isn't that we're suffering in any other areas. Our shootings are not going up, they're going down. Our firearms recoveries have gone up, not down. All the areas that I think people would push back against an experiment like this, the data just doesn't support those concerns.
0: Now, interestingly, Chief Henry was one of those skeptical officers back in 2021 when his predecessor implemented the change. In this same promotional video, he talks about a positive traffic stop experience he had and what ultimately changed his mind about the new policy.
3: I pulled this person over and they had two small kids in the car, and it turned out they were homeless and they were living out of the car. And of course, you can imagine what the woman who was homeless and living out of a car with two children was thinking about. Now she's going to get a ticket for $100 for taillights. And so when she found out that she was going to get basically a coupon to get these fixed, the place would install the lights for her, fix the lights, those types of things. She started to cry, and then she drove off. And about 5-6 minutes later, I was still out dealing with something else in the same area, and she pulled up, and she got out of the car, and she came up and hugged me. And she said, I just can't believe, because I had said to her, I think, spend that money you would have spent getting your taillights fixed, spending on some ice cream cones for the kids, or do something that's nice for you, or whatever, that kind of a thing. And the police, we don't get as many opportunities as we like to coach teams or to do a bunch of things that we want to do. I think the community thinks that we're out here and all we want to do is run around and get in high-speed chases and arrest people, and that just simply isn't the case. And so I think when this first started, people started to think, well, these are the much lower less offenses. These are the things that I get the opportunity to show up and be a superhero for that person today, and you're kind of taking those away from me by not having me stop those. And the other part was that I don't think the officers really, and myself included, didn't really understand the big picture of what was going on. And where my metamorphosis happened was, although all of what I just told you was true, if I took a step back from that, I realized, well, that's about making me feel good. And I don't know what trauma the woman went through up until the point that she realized she wasn't going to get a ticket. But if I can take that off the plate, I really shouldn't, you know, avoid that for selfish reasons, just because I felt very philanthropical in the moment.
0: That was St. Paul Police Chief Axel Henry. Let's take a look now at what the shift away from low-level traffic stops has meant for some other cities, and whether smart cameras and AI might be the way forward. I'm Julie Rose. 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
4: 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Just be there. 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As perfect as that may sound, few of us permit ourselves the chance. We're modern, busy, and connected. Jared Anderson found that his mental health utterly depends on wonder and whimsy in the presence of nature. 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
0: Georgia State criminologist Thaddeus Johnson is pleased to see a number of cities and even a few states moving away from low-level traffic stops.
6: Yeah, I've been calling for this for a long time, and so I started seeing these things happen. I was really, really excited. Now, mind you, I don't think this is a long-term plan, right? Well, I call it removing the trigger.
0: He points to Fayetteville, North Carolina. Back in 2013, a new police chief arrived in the wake of a fatal shooting by police during a traffic stop and community-wide uproar over treatment of black drivers. Chief Harold Medlock instructed his officers to avoid stopping drivers for non-moving violations. After 3 years, researchers found racial disparities in traffic enforcement declined. Fayetteville streets were safer, crashes and traffic fatalities went down. As for crime rates overall,
6: the levels of homicide before and after they stopped enforcing these lower level traffic infractions didn't change. But what we did see was that reported crime overall went down. Disparities in traffic stops went down. Another really important thing is that our officers were safer. We saw resistance go down and assaults against the officers go down. So mind you, moving away from this keeps not only the community safe, but keeps our officers safer. And it also frees up their time to go handle real business.
0: Johnson's academic focus on police and justice reform stems from real-world experience, 8 years as a Memphis police officer. In his early 20s, he joined the force mostly because he wasn't doing well in college and needed a job.
6: You know, I grew up in from one of those families where pretty much all the males, at least in my generation and before me, we've had some type of unpleasant contacts with the police. Growing up, having to talk in the home, you know, that, you know, it's yes, sir, no, ma'am, yes, ma'am, show your hands, make sure you follow instructions.
0: So I guess it's a little hard to figure out then why of all the jobs you would choose to do. I mean, what was the appeal with policing for you?
6: Well, at first I just thought, you know, it's a job. And, you know, I'm one of those who, like, you know, if you want some things to change, you have to be actively involved.
0: And he hoped he could do some good. Right from the start, he spent a lot of time on traffic stops and he didn't love it.
6: Particularly if you're, you know, talking about nighttime or, you know, going to an encounter that you really have no idea how it's going to turn out, right? You know, you're trained in the academy. You think you're going to be going to combat a foreign adversary. And, you know, that's just type of the mentality of survival, even though it may be really rare. Like, we know that maybe, what, 50 to 60 officers to 100 officers may be killed yearly. Or maybe 50 to 60 are assaulted, and most of those are non-injury. And so I think, you know, even though it's a dangerous job, it's also conflated in training. It's conflated in the culture. And no matter how open-minded or woke you think you are as an officer, we all are not immune from culture. And so you do take an us versus them approach. As a black officer, that can be a really lonely place.
0: So, as a black officer, yeah, there's a lot to unpack there. But let me just make sure that I'm clear here. So you didn't like doing the traffic stops mostly because it was stressful?
6: Yeah, and it's not how you really want to engage. So when you make the stop, you feel the need to have to write a ticket or make an arrest. You're compelled. You feel that pressure to do so. Things like if a person is driving with a suspended license, they may be trying to go to work, but now I have to tow your vehicle. And so I'm following policy. And, you know, and sometimes you feel like, am I really contributing in a way that's really beneficial? But at the end of the day, the one tool that I will and that I'm rewarded for as a patrol officer are the amount of stops. A major turning point in my life was getting taken through the ringer by my supervisor for taking too much time on a quote-unquote service call, right? It's this rainy evening on this major street in downtown Memphis, and this car is over. I mean, it's rush hour. It's pouring down cats and dogs, and it's right on the side. Mind you, it's 2 lanes, and right there blocking 1 lane. So I get in there, this lady's frantic, can't reach anybody, and has a flat tire, right? Has no idea how to change a tire. So I get out, and mind you, I grew up watching Andy Griffin, Perry Mason. Like, to me, it's like helping the little old lady across the street with her groceries just as important as catching the bad guy. And so I'm there, and it took 45 minutes to an hour on that call. And we got the tire changed, and she was so, so, so grateful. And so, and mind you, police officers, we have to account for every second minute that we spend on the job. And so we have activity logs that you turn, that you fill out to show where you're at. So I go in to show it to my lieutenant at night. He says, Johnson, what's this? You spent an hour. What's this call here? And I told him, I'm hype. I'm like, this is what I did. She was so happy. And he said, he looked me square in the eyes and said, we don't pay you to change GD tires. We pay you to write effing tickets and lock asses up. That's the exact term. And I mean, and I think for me, that made me want to be a supervisor. And, you know, that was a major turning point for me. But that's the conflict that I think many officers face, is that you know how it works on the ground, but how you're evaluated does not reflect it. And mind you, I got in because I needed a job.
0: Did you become a supervisor ever?
6: Yeah. I moved on and became a sergeant. Then I became a lieutenant, then interim captain.
0: Were you, as a supervisor then, able to reward people for community service activities? Or were you under the same pressure that supervisor was when he chewed you out?
6: So I had to do it informally, right? I wasn't able to reward you on your evaluation. What I could do is say, you know what? You wanted this day off. Here you go. Here's a day off. Or provide them other incentives. Take an additional lunch break. I'll cover your beat while you take lunch. So it's things informally that I was able to do, even amongst the officers that were under my command.
0: Why is it that so often traffic stops are incentivized? Like, it's such a major way that patrol officers are, you know, sort of evaluated. What drives that?
6: It's really the one way to show productivity. So, i.e., if you want to be promoted, if you want to advance to a specialized unit, if you want to be recognized, you have to be active and productive. Look, community engagement, all those things are great, and those are really important, but that's not what departments really emphasize, or at least give equitable weight. And so someone will say, well, there are no quotas. Maybe not on paper, but there is a cultural quota. Because if you're not making stops, if you're not making arrests, that's not real policing. And why is that? Well, oftentimes, police departments are evaluated by cities when it comes to budget and all these things. How do you show how productive you are? Traffic stops. We're making all these stops. We need more officers. Unfortunately, the people evaluating policing and police departments and the budget allocations often don't have any experience in that line of work to really understand what's working on the ground. I mean, hell, 80% of police budgets go towards salary. So it's not like many of our departments are rolling over in the dough anyway. So therefore, revenue from traffic enforcement becomes even more important. And so,
0: but is that the justification? What is the justification for doing these low-level traffic stops from a police officer's sort of public safety argument?
6: Deterrence. So even though there's no science to really support that, it's deterrence, right? So normally, the low-level enforcement or crimes, there's vast room for interpretation and discretion. So like the minor stops, like we tend to use those as pretext stops for things like you change lanes without properly signaling. Again, a pretextual stop is basically a stop for a lower level infraction, which is really a guise for officers to really investigate criminality. And not because they have probable cause, because look at this black guy with dreads driving this car with tinted windows, this Dodge Challenger or what have you. Let's see if we can stop him and see if he got dope on him. Let's see to run his license if he has a suspended license, and now we can possibly get an arrest or another a citation, because that's how we reward it, right? So traffic stops and arrests are valuable assets to an officer. It's almost a treasure to some officers because the prime example of a good officer is being able to make a stop and an arrest and come out safely. And it also is a way to show that we're out here, we're making stops. So if you're thinking about breaking the law, we're closely watching and we will catch you red-handed. As an officer, That's really the only tool you feel you have because that's all they really provide you with. So oftentimes cities and departments don't set our offices up to be successful. So part of it is that we really have no other alternative.
0: Some cities have begun relying more on traffic cameras and artificial intelligence to reduce the amount of time officers spend making stops. Ideally, that takes out some of the potential for bias and confrontation. But Johnson says,
6: we have to also be mindful that many times the places that these surveillance is that are going to be disproportionately located in areas that are that houses black and brown people and poor people.
0: In which case, the consequences of traffic enforcement, particularly in terms of fines, remain disparate.
6: Also, we did a study on facial recognition technology. You know that AI does not always get the race of people correctly. And our research shows that use of facial recognition technology can lead to greater racial disparities in arrest for black people. And so artificial intelligence is great, but when you start putting robotics in, AI, you put the psychological distance between officers and the people that they serve. The psychological distance allows more room for bias to creep in because there's no arbitration of it. There is a place for it, but it has to be regulated. It has to make sure that even the software that we're using is representative and serves all people in our communities. If you have procedures and systems in place that creates disparities, all artificial intelligence automation is going to do is codify and exacerbate those things. And so I would say we heed caution when considering adding those things into the enforcement mix.
0: A nonprofit in Minneapolis was inspired by Philando Castile's death to create a program called Lights On, which partners with police departments around the country to give out vouchers for replacing broken taillights rather than tickets. In some cases, officers will just log the license plate and have the notice sent in the mail rather than make a stop. And then there is the unarmed civilian option. Berkeley and Los Angeles are among the cities considering delegating low-level traffic enforcement to unarmed employees, similar to the way parking enforcement works. Thaddeus Johnson applauds any effort to reduce tense interactions between police and communities of color because
6: what it does is makes police and communities actually safer and removes the trigger until we can have some healing through trauma-informed enforcement.
0: This is what Johnson is most eager to see happen. Taking a hard look at traffic stops is a first step toward a deeper solution, what he calls trauma-informed community engagement.
6: So trauma-informed policing is where you have police and citizens come together and they talk in these communities that you're serving. And these citizens, Newark, New Jersey is one of those places. These citizens sit down with police and say, I see you as an oppressor. I had this engagement with a police officer and went like this, and I felt like I got treated like a piece of crap. And officers also get a chance to talk about how things from their perspective. This is why we engage in this way. This is the trauma that we endure every day. Dead bodies. We see people injured, dealing with people when they're at one of their lowest moments, right? So these are the things that they get to share back and forth. What it does, it humanizes both sides. And what you find is that those citizens, when you talk to them, they trust the police more, or if they don't trust them more, they at least have a mutual understanding, right, of what's going on. And so that's really the core of what I talked about, trauma-informed policing. It doesn't cost a lot of money to do that. It just costs political and departmental will amongst our leaders for that to happen, and permission from our communities. So a big part of that is for people like me and academics, for us to really engage communities and distill this information so our citizens can be informed. What are the best evidence-based practices? You know, we talk about defund the police. Perhaps research might say that if you make investments in policing, you can have more equitable and safer communities, right? And so, but the public doesn't know that. And so we have to find out ways to make this information available and then go out and make sure we actively engage and vote for those people. You know, I love seeing protests. I love seeing people in the street rally and so on that you're upset. But the one big issue that I had with many of these groups, and they would go unnamed, when you ask them, what is it that you want? You can't tell us what you need and move when you have the platform. So we need to make sure that we're prepared to have the platform and have these things in line, know what evidence is there, and put the right lawmakers in place and look at the evidence and not just political pedigree when it comes to who leads us and how they go about governing us.
0: Thaddeus Johnson is a professor of criminal justice and criminology at Georgia State University. He's a senior fellow at the Council on Criminal Justice and a former Memphis police officer. Top of Mind is a production of BYU Radio. Today's episode was produced by Samuel Benson, Amber Mortensen, and me, with help from James Hoops. We had sound design by Brandon Lewis, Josh Fouts, and Spencer Hewitt. I'm Julie Rose. We'll talk soon.
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15: Next on BYUSN, the preseason projections from ESPN's Football Power Index are out and have BYU football at 20th in the country. Is that too low? Jahan J. Raj of CBS Sports discusses why he believes BYU and Texas Tech have separated from the pack in the Big 12 and could both make the playoff this season.
16: Barry Trammell of the Tulsa World breaks down Kalani Sitake's impact at BYU and why he's ready to put the Cougars as the favorite in the Big 12. And did A.J. DiBonsa deliver in his NBA Summer League debut? What did his first two games in Vegas tell us about what we should expect in his rookie season?
15: Welcome to BYU Sports Nation, presented by the BYU Store, official outfitter of BYU fans everywhere. It is Monday, July 13th. I'm Jerem Jordan. He is Men's Hoops coaching hire analyst, Jason Shepard.
16: Look, I know that everybody's focused on the center position, and we got to fill the center position.
15: Really?
16: But not getting as much talk and interest is the vacant assistant head coach position.
15: Yeah, Will Voight to Boise State.
16: That's right.
15: And next guy.
16: We may have a little nugget on maybe where Kevin Young is thinking. Mm. This weekend, a picture on social media with with Rob Wright may have given us a clue, hanging out with one CP3. Oh. I'm just saying, I mean, he's
15: recently retired.
16: He has retired. He's not doing anything right now. We know the connection.
15: Rude. He's not doing anything.
16: Well, I'm just saying from an NBA's playing standpoint, we know that the Kevin Young and he are very tight. He would call and help recruits every once in a while.
15: Might as well bring him to Provo.
16: Bring him in. Why not?
15: Well bring him to Provo. That would be a lot of fun. Yeah, they took a picture over the weekend. Steven Jackson posted, "We found Voight's replacement, BYU assistant coach Chris Paul." That would be awesome.
16: Probably not going to happen.
15: Yeah, I don't think it's going to happen.
16: Yeah, there we go. There's the picture.
15: Yeah. But that would be awesome. So,
16: it's quite the week for Rob Wright. I mean, hanging out with CP3, hanging out with former teammates and number one overall pick with the Dallas Mavericks.
15: Cooper Flagg.
16: Blanked on Cooper Flagg's name, so thank
15: it's
16: you.
15: Okay. I'm the one that brought this up earlier,
16: and then I get ready to say his name.
15: Okay.
16: And I can't think of Cooper Flagg.
15: They were teammates at Montverde Academy a couple years ago.
16: Yeah, so pretty crazy, right?
15: Rob Wright's played with two number one picks. Cooper Flagg and then obviously AJ BYU. That's pretty good.
16: Very nice.
15: That's pretty good.
16: So who on this roster will be the number one pick this year? Bruce Brandt?
15: Bruce Brandt's third, maybe.
16: Okay, I like
15: Let's
16: it.
15: Let's go.
16: Let's go.
15: He has a shot to be that guy. Let's see what happens. All rise and shout. It's time for what's...
16: I am not surprised that BYU is viewed as a team that can win, because they absolutely can win. It's a situation where you realize that you have put in the work to put yourself in this position where you are viewed as the best in the conference.
15: Are you referring to yourself or BYU?
16: I'll let you decide.
15: Yeah, or Texas Tech, who knows. What's Trending is presented by Tim Daly Ford, part of the Tim Daly Auto Group, serving Utah since 1968. So we have preseason metrics and projections, the first of which that have come out is ESPN's Football Power Index. BYU number 20 in that. Shep, is BYU too low in your opinion?
16: Yes, I fully expected BYU when this came out. Look, and it's at the end of the day, it doesn't really matter, but I did expect them to be higher than this. I thought they would start top 15. That was kind of where I expected BYU to be. They finished last year, final at 17. So I thought they would be able to move up a couple of...
12: In FPI, you're saying?
16: FPI, yes. Yeah. FPI. 17 in the FPI last year. So I thought at least top 15. Anywhere between... Honestly, between 15 and 12 is kind of where I thought they would be.
12: Yeah.
16: So this, to me, is a little bit low, especially... Now, look, I understand that you've got, you know... I think ESPN right now has BYU at 8.5 in terms of the win total, which I think is low. Mm-hmm. So
12: where would you put it?
16: I would put it at easily 9.5.
12: Okay.
16: Yeah, easily 9.5. So I think they're already low on BYU that way. So I guess if you think of it in terms of that, that probably reflects this. But I think both are too low as far as BYU with what they have coming back. And I know they lost some things, and certainly you lose your defensive coordinator. There is going to be questions on that side of the ball until BYU can get on the field and be able to show what they have in terms of obviously a lot of returning personnel, but how much is the scheme similar to what we saw? And what wrinkles have now been added with a new defensive coordinator and some new position coaches? But yes, to me, this is it's a little low for me.
12: Interesting graphic we're showing. BYU in 23, minus 15 in year one from preseason to postseason FPI number. In 24, it was plus 48 spots, and then in 25, it was plus 5. So can BYU be plus 10 this year? That would be put them in a playoff position, right, at the end of the season, and you hope that BYU can go to and or win in the playoffs. By the way, we're going like 03 logo today with the tan back there.
16: We just figure since everybody else seems to want to use that logo every time BYU's on TV.
12: Tan's an abomination. What are we doing? I'm with you. I thought BYU would probably be in the 12 to 15 range. I am surprised it's 20. You said it doesn't really matter. I think it does a little bit. Here's why. I think that there you start to create perception. Obviously, people who know ball should have, given what BYU's done the last 2 years and who they return, including the battery of the quarterback and the running back and the center.
16: Yeah.
12: BYU should be higher. 20 is too low. Now, where the issue could be is if this perception of, well, yeah, BYU is in the, you know, the 17 to 20 range in a lot of things. No. They should be higher. BYU should be on the higher end than the lower end. Like, if BYU was at 10, I would think, yeah, they're in that range. 20, it's like, wait, what are you doing? Because this is one of the most preseason talented teams BYU's ever had. Perhaps the most talented. I don't know. In the modern era, in a Power 4 league, with an even playing field of revenue and conference affiliation, this might be the most talented team BYU's ever had preseason. Bringing back a talent quarterback that won 12 games. No true freshman's ever gone 3,500, right, in the pass and rush numbers. LJ Martin's the Big 12 Offensive Player of the Year and preseason. You bring back a lot of pieces on the offensive line and quality tight ends, question marks at wide receiver, but a lot on defense, some great speed. CBS Sports says BYU has up to 10 NFL potential draft picks next year. Why would BYU be 20 then? FPI says they use expected points margin, offense, defense, special teams. They claim FBS versus FBS. They can kind of predict 75% of the time who's going to win. Preseason version has weights prior performance, returning starters, recruiting rankings, coaching tenure. Why is BYU 20 then? They should be higher.
16: The other part that really stands out to me, if you look at where other teams in the Big 12 are, the highest ranked team is Texas Tech. I don't think that surprises anybody.
12: No.
16: What surprises me is the distance between Texas Tech at number 10 and BYU at number 20. Now,
12: and that's not based on the games they played head-to-head.
16: Correct.
12: It's the overall.
16: It is the overall. Yeah. But we have viewed these two teams as sort of neck and neck within the conference. And some people even have them, as we found out from Brett McMurphy, that the informal poll, they didn't have anything to do with the conference itself. They actually had BYU winning the conference.
12: Yeah.
16: So you would think that either Texas Tech would be lower and closer to BYU.
12: No, or
16: BYU,
12: they should be there.
16: No, I agree. But
12: yes,
16: what I'm saying is if these two are together, if BYU's at 20, then in theory, Texas Tech should probably be at about 18.
12: Yeah.
16: But they're not.
12: They're overrated SEC.
16: They are
12: Big
16: ranked
12: teams
16: where they probably should be, and yeah, BYU should be up about 6 to 8 spots.
12: In the end, you're right. It probably doesn't matter that much. But what I don't want is that perception starts to push BYU closer to 20 than they are to 10. BYU should be closer to number 10 than they are number 20. So does that mean, you know, 15's right in the middle? So give me 14 more than 16, right? Give me 11 more than 19, right? If BYU was number 10, I'd say, hey, maybe just a touch overrated, but not much. 20, grossly underrated. But as we've said a million times, this is great fodder for this group. They love the tell us what we can't do. I am surprised that the next closest Big 12 team to BYU is 11 spots back, even more than the 10 up with Texas Tech, as you mentioned. Arizona, Houston, Baylor, TCU, K-State, they're all bunched in a 12-spot situation with those six teams. Half of the other teams of the top of half of the conference, six of the top eight, in a 12-spot mess there between 31 and 41. Brett McMurphy of On3 Sports provides some context here. Last year, ESPN FBI didn't have eventual national champion Indiana in its top 25 FBI preseason rankings. And its number one team, Texas, didn't even make the playoffs and didn't rank Texas Tech. Good times. So take that to heart. If BYU is 20, like you said, it doesn't really matter. I just don't want perception to start to begin with this. And I think those who know ball realize that BYU should be a preseason top 15 team. This is where it matters more. In the AP poll, that's the only thing that matters preseason to me, because that will affect eventually how you sort of start, think and track, like what lane you're in, where, in a swimming pool especially. You want to be in the middle, lane 4 or 5. It affects you midseason and postseason, kind of where you're ranked and how you're perceived. That matters. This BYU team needs a favorable preseason ranking to have any kind of shot as an at-large if they don't win the Big 12.
16: Well, and you mentioned the word perception. That's the main reason why there is no official preseason poll in the Big 12, because they don't want to set up a team for failure, or they don't want to, like we saw a couple of years ago when they picked Arizona State last, and they go on and win the whole thing.
12: And BYU was 13th in that, by the way, and was not really in the mix when they probably should have.
16: So they went away from that because they thought the way that they had put that out at the beginning, the perception hurt the conference as the season went on, and it actually played out the way it did.
12: And I think the AP poll is the preseason thing you got to pay attention to. FPI, a metric, it's not like primarily used and considered, you know, perhaps the committee looks at it, but we don't actually know what they all look at, unlike men's hoops where we know exactly what they look at. We'd love a little more transparency in that space.
16: All right, staying with ESPN's FPI projections, BYU has the 14th best odds to make the college football playoff. It's sitting right now at 25.7%. Is this too low as well?
12: It probably feels more fair, because 14th best to me is like, okay, now you're in the range we're talking about. I agree with you, of kind of 12 to 15. And if you say right now it's basically a 26% chance that BYU makes the playoff, there's kind of a lump in your throat where you go, that's kind of the thing BYU needs to do this year. As we talked about last week, it's not a bust if BYU does not, but certainly that's the next step, and you have a very talented team. You don't have LJ Martin after this year. You hope to continue to retain a lot of the underclassmen talent that you have, but you never know in the portal era. Now's the time. So, again, does it really matter? No, but this team should be in the mix for the playoff, and they have been the last few years, but ultimately it's not, are they in the mix? It's, they got to go do it.
16: Yeah, I'm with you. This feels more fair, but I still think I would have expected, again, right around 12 is kind of where I would have thought this would have landed.
12: We love 12 around here.
16: We do love 12.
12: But the league, here, apostles, we love it.
16: Here's
12: tribes.
16: BYU gets to that if the previous conversation, they're ranked where we think they should be, because this is taking into account the number 20 overall, the projected 8.7. I would give them at least one more, and I would rank them six to eight spots higher. If they're in that position, then I think their odds are higher than 14%. This is not as egregious to me as the others. I will ask you this question. Does that make sense that the two are where they are?
12: Yeah, I was just thinking about why would be a six-spot difference.
16: Right.
12: A lot of that, to me, has to do with conference affiliation. Is BYU's chance to win the Big 12 better than the fifth place team in the Big Ten or the SEC? Yeah, absolutely, obviously. And there are situations where, well, yes, what is your schedule also? What is Texas Tech's schedule? They don't play as many of the tough teams. Like, they're probably going to be in Arlington again. I do think they're going to lose, I actually think they're going to lose in the regular season. Some people don't. They might even lose twice. Like, stuff happens. Who knows? How's Will Hammond, right? And so on and so forth. Also, you can't just assume that BYU is going to do the exact thing they did last year or better. You have to win close games. You have to create as many takeaways as you did on defense. Is LJ Martin as effective of a runner? We think so. We hope so. But you have to actually do it. You can't just bank on BYU winning double-digit comeback games in the fourth like they did every time. Kalani Sitake kept saying, how about we not do this? How about we just get a lead and keep it in the front part of the game? So we'll see. It is interesting. I want to see the day in the next 5 years where we cease to be the, especially on the show, the, oh, we're disrespected, it's too low, in August. Can BYU get to the point where they are expected to do stuff and then do stuff? And then preseason, we're not talking about, oh, they're 20th. No, they started 10th. And they end up in the top 10, and they make the playoffs.
17: This is the
12: you
17: year
12: have
17: to find
12: to
17: that
12: do
17: out.
12: It at least once.
17: This is the year.
12: And probably a couple of times. And then you get that kind of respect. BYU is still building respect. Even though they won 23 games last few years, you make the playoff, you still have to build it. Because it's harder to keep doing it than do it the first time. You have rando teams kind of show up out of nowhere. It looks like Texas Tech, and because of the influx of cash, is going to sustain the greatness from last year. They've only done it 1 year. BYU's been in the mix as a good team for decades now. But they have to, in this modern era, get over the hump this year. And then they cease to be like, it was too low. We might ask, is it too high? I want to ask that question in a couple years.
17: Yeah, and this is the year to be able to do that because there are expectations. People do think BYU is one of those teams that can make some serious noise.
12: And Notre Dame's coming, which opportunity could not have been better for BYU.
17: Yes.
12: It's awesome.
17: That game could be one of the biggest games in program history.
12: If BYU wins that game and Notre Dame makes the playoff, it might be the second best win in BYU history. Because Miami's going to stay at number one. They were number one at the time, and they finished number three. That's hard to beat.
17: Let's make sure that in 40 years, 250,000 people are talking about how they were at Lavelle Edwards Stadium to watch BYU defeat Notre Dame.
12: That would be awesome. Okay, BYU, like we've talked about, this is the year. Got to try and make the playoff. They start the run of that in how many days?
18: Countdown to the Trailblazers.
12: 54 days. Ja Morant's Trailblazers. Oh, wait. It's Utah Tech. Our question of the day is this. BYU football is number 20 in ESPN's preseason Football Power Index, or FPI. How much does this matter to you? Kevin Young, propagandist on X. It matters because, for better or worse, preseason expectations impact how much leeway a team gets from the voters as the season goes on. A team that starts the season in the top 25 is less likely to suffer for a loss to a good team. BYU has started behind the eight ball too often. I agree, but not on FPI per se. It's the AP poll that will matter. And then later into the season, college football playoff poll. We do need to get rid of preseason polls, period, though. I don't think it helps BYU at all. If anything, we need to wait till like week six. We'll probably repeat this later in the year.
17: At Russ Melrose says, not at all. Win the games you play and the rankings will take care of themselves. For instance, a win over Notre Dame will leapfrog BYU up the standings. Win, that's it.
12: If you have Notre Dame, I agree. But BYU, remember, the last 2 years was 8-0 and was still left out of the playoff. You have to compete with Texas Tech in those two games, for example. So I agree somewhat, but I also disagree a little bit. Continue to weigh in on X, Facebook, and Instagram. Okay, A.J. DeBonta made his NBA Summer League debut Thursday night. 27 points, added 23 points yesterday in Game 2. There was pressure, Shep, for him to deliver, given how Darren Peterson, the number 2 pick, had been playing with the Utah Jazz. So, do you feel like A.J. delivered?
17: Yeah, I do. And in that game specifically against the Jazz, A.J. was the best player, and he showed everything that we got to see
16: on a game-in, game-out basis at BYU. And again, look, one of the things that people talked about AJ going to the next level is he's going to have to shoot the ball better. I mentioned three. From three, he's going to have a better percentage. You know, still didn't shoot the ball well in either game, but he was still productive. He can still take anybody off the dribble. He can still get to his spot. And when he wants to get to the line, he's going to get himself to the line. And we saw all of that. And I think all of the Wizards fans that were freaking out seeing what Darren Peterson did. And look, as a Jazz fan, I love to see what Darren Peterson did. But there, you could hear these whispers like, oh, from the Wizards fans, they were ripping on AJ. He hadn't even played a game yet. And then he comes out and does what he does. And
12: those two games in Salt Lake for Darren.
16: And looks the part of the number one pick. He's going to be great. So, yes, he delivered.
12: Yeah, absolutely. He did. Unlike when Scottie Pippen whispered to the mailman on that one Sunday finals game, that's still hard to swallow.
19: Yes.
12: The mailman doesn't deliver on Sunday. AJ did. He was really good, as you mentioned. Can he be more efficient? Can he shoot the three better? Absolutely. But for a debut, and again, it's summer league. You take it with a massive grain of salt. He did really well. High usage rate, effective when he had it, able to score, had an awesome dunk, in the lane. Defensively, he's really focused on that. He said over the weekend, I believe I can be a first-team All-NBA defender, which he totally can if he invests the energy into that, right? And given how much usage that Trae Young will have and Anthony Davis, like how much will AJ even have the ball, I think enough to win Rookie of the Year and average 20-plus points per game. I think it'll be a good battle among this talented rookie class. But when you look at the usage rates, so Trae Young, 31.7 over his career, so third of all the possessions go to him in some way, right?
16: Anthony Davis. One of the highest point guards in NBA history,
12: yes,
16: by the way, from a usage standpoint.
12: They did make a run to the Eastern Conference Final a couple years ago with the Hawks. Other than that, not a lot of success. Granted, that was a good year. Anthony Davis is at 28%. AJ at BYU, by the way, 33.5. And that went up when, you know, Dawson Baker gets hurt, Richie gets hurt. It would have been a little lower, but AJ was essentially asked to do a lot, so that's why it was so high in college. So I'm interested to see if anyone else besides those three guys gets a shot.
16: Well,
12: Trey Johnson's like, yo, can you pass the ball over here? I would like Alex Hart. Can you, I occasionally shoot the ball? These three guys will take the majority of the shots for the Wizards.
16: That is what I'm interested in finding out how it plays out the most, is how the Wizards use him based off of what his skill set is. And we saw him at BYU be able to handle and initiate the offense at his size. In those two summer league games, that's what the Wizards had him doing. But in the regular season, Trae Young's going to have the ball. And when you bring in a player like AJ, he's the number one pick, people want to see him. So you're going to finagle things, but I it won't be to the level that we saw it at BYU. So I want to see how he handles being able to score without being the guy that has the ball in his hands and initiates the offense. I think he's more than capable of doing it. I'm just really curious to see how the Wizards execute that.
12: I don't love the fit, frankly, with a ball-dominant point guard like Trae Young. And then you have a post-dominant player in Anthony Davis, who's tremendous. It's great to have a big three if you're a Wizards fan, but I'm interested to see how it happens. But great job by AJ in the first couple of games, scoring the basketball. Let's see if he can continue to do that. And then it's kind of TBD as to how much more he's going to play. They're not going to run him into the ground.
16: He's probably done.
12: Two games and out?
16: Yeah. Most times your high-profile players play one or two. I would say if you're heading down to Vegas for any Wizards or Jazz games for the remainder of the tournament, probably not going to see AJ or Darren Peterson.
12: There you go. Okay, it's time to pick up the tempo as we get into the hurry-up drill.
16: All right, Yegor Dioman, his start to summer league. How about these numbers? Yegor, 22 points, 52% from the field, almost 30% from three, 6 rebounds, and just shy of 3 assists. How is that going to translate to the upcoming season, do you think?
12: I think he goes up from 10 points a game to probably 13 or 15. I'd love to see his overall field goal percentage go up. It was about 40%. Get that to 45. And then let's get him into the 40s for threes. He was awesome at 38.5%. He's in control. He doesn't have to play as much as a point guard. Remember, he's healthy now coming off that plantar fasciitis injury. Fifth highest paid player on the team. Mm-hmm. You expect that guy to contribute in a major way. So I'm excited to see it. I think he's really maturing as an NBA player. He plays great in that space.
16: Yeah, everything for him as the season went on, he got more and more comfortable. I think we will see that translate onto the floor this year. I think the shooting percentages will go up. I would also, look, the Brooklyn Nets have so many guards. I hope they start to thin that out and will really give Yegor a real shot to be the guy there.
12: Terrence Mann in the mix, Mykael Brown Jr. drafted at the sixth pick, so it gets a little
16: more. Yeah, Julius Randle, and you have Michael Porter Jr. back.
12: Yes, Porter had a great year.
16: You got some guys around. It's a young team, but a good team.
12: Interesting team, perhaps in the plan. We'll see. Two BYU baseball players were selected in the 2026 MLB draft over the weekend, and yesterday specifically. Outfielder Crew McChesney in the 17th round of the White Sox, right-handed pitcher Garrison Sumner in the 13th round of the Orioles, which brings us to our stat of the day.
18: It's the BYU Sports Nation stat of the day.
12: It's been a minute since we did this. BYU had at least one player selected in the MLB, NBA, and NFL drafts in the same year for the first time since 2008. That courtesy of Cam Clark, one of our awesome students. So should this be more regular moving forward? Do you think every year at least a dude in all three?
16: This is the hope, certainly. You know, we've seen it in football start to increase significantly over the last couple of years. Obviously, with the talent coming in for the basketball team, you've got another guy. This could be 3 years in a row with a lottery pick. And then baseball is building. It takes time to do all of this. Should this be more regular moving forward? That's the goal. I hope it is.
12: It'd be fun to have multiple in every draft.
16: Yeah.
12: That's a lot to ask in the NBA draft. But I think the NFL draft, you're always going to crush it. You'd like to think Bruce Branch III is a guy in the NBA. It's just baseball. Baseball, by the way, used to be 40 rounds. It's now 20. So nice of BYU to get two in there as well. Congrats to those guys. That's awesome.
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12: That is a part two. 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Up next, Shahan Jayaraja of CBS Sports details why he believes BYU and Texas Tech have separated from the pack and why they could both be playoff bound this season. 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
23: 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I mean, they're knocking on the door. I like so much about this football team. I think that they are primed and ready to make a real run this season.
12: That is the hope, and here we sit. What do we say, 54 days away?
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1: Hit it!
15: I did. Yeah. I was singing. I was like, I just did it. We're live at Studio B. Jared Bjorn alongside Jason Shepard. At Big 12 Football Media Days last week, Spencer Linton spoke with Jahan Jayaraja of CBS Sports about why he's so high on Cougar football, why BYU and Texas Tech have separated from the pack in the Big 12, and why he thinks this could be a two-bid league to the playoff this fall.
2: Shahan, there's no preseason poll, but you've been very outspoken that you like BYU right now atop a preseason poll if you had to put one together because of the Brendan Sorsby situation at Texas Tech. We talked to you about that a few weeks ago. Have you changed your stance at all in how you would rank those top-tier teams?
3: Well, I'll say this. I think that there are two teams in the conference right now that are ahead above everybody else. I think Texas Tech and BYU are my favorites. Today, I'd probably put Texas Tech. I think that what I've heard about Will Hammond is encouraging to me. But, like, it is razor's edge, I think. You know, if Brendan Sorsby was in the lineup, like, I probably would have had Texas Tech 90% or something like that. Yeah. Now I think it's more like 55-45. And I don't really know if there's anybody else who can really get into that conversation. So BYU is a very legitimate contender. They should be very legitimately considered as the favorite in the conference as well. But right now I'd probably go Texas Tech.
2: Fair enough. What do you think is the perceived and clear strength of BYU football right now?
3: Well, I think that it's just, one, their organization, right? I mean, like, it's that at every level of the field, every level of the offense, every level of the defense, they have a very clear plan. They have personnel to make it happen. I think that physically they do a really good job. And, you know, I think that especially roster-wise heading into this upcoming season, like, there are potential All-Americans at every level of the defense, in my opinion, especially if we can see another step from Keanu Tanubasa. So I just think that it's that they come at you in waves, right? Now, I remember talking to Chase Roberts 2 years ago, and, you know, it was kind of a no-name team at that point. Last year was kind of an every-name team where everybody on the roster felt like they could be all-conference. I think it's going to be somewhere in between this year, but there are so many great players and so many guys who I think are going to play in the NFL as well.
2: LJ Martin is certainly one of those guys tabbed as the preseason offensive player of the year in the Big 12. What does he have to do to be even better than he was last year, in your opinion?
3: Man, I don't know if there's a whole lot more that he needs to do. Like, he is one of the best players in college football. I think certainly for him, it's always going to be about staying healthy, right? Being on the field every single snap, continuing to grow as a pass catcher, which we saw some flashes of last year. But man, like, I don't know if there's a whole lot more he needs to do. Like, he really is one of those players that I think can be a game changer in college football. It was so huge to me when he decided to come back to BYU. I think it immediately put them back in the playoff conversation. So I think that it's really just going to be more about being consistent and doing what he does, because, like, skill wise, I mean, for 3 years at this point, he has been one of the best players in the conference. Finally, last year, he gets to do it for 13 games.
2: Sean, BYU obviously has been knocking on the door of the college football playoff in each of the last two seasons, but have been on the outside looking in. Notably, they did not start ranked in either of those two seasons. So how much do you think an accelerated pole position, at least from a national standpoint and the perception of such, will help a team like BYU in the conference and the Big 12 get to into the college football playoff?
3: I do think it's significant, right? Because when I talk to Kalani Sitake, he's very clear, like, this is a program that's still building its brand. And you look at some of these other programs, like, they are known commodities over the course of years and decades, right? And I think that BYU is starting to build that direction. I mean, they're a team that's finished top 15 each of the past 2 years. They're ones that, again, have produced All-Americans, have produced NFL draft picks at this point. I think that having stability there is going to be huge for people kind of recognizing this talent. I actually think that one thing that's underrated that might help them a lot is people realizing, oh, that Kalani Sitake was the coach that Penn State wanted, and he decided to stay put, right? So I do think that all this stuff matters for brand building. I think the big game against Notre Dame matters as well, that everybody's going to watch. But I think that, again, when you start higher up in the poll, I think that it just means that people are paying attention to you much earlier.
2: If you were to launch, or I guess vote in your own personal Shahan Jayaraja top 25 poll, where would BYU fall on those standings today?
3: Somewhere probably between 10 and 15. I think that they have the potential of being even higher than that. And again, it's going to come down to, can they take steps from last year, right? Like, because last year was a team that, again, was right in that 10 to 15 conversation. I think that maybe they should have been closer to 10 than to the 15 or so that they ended up. But, you know, it's going to be, can they develop that drop back game, especially with obviously some questions at wide receiver now? You know, can they continue to grow on the offensive line, especially against the elite of the elite teams in college football, right? But like, like this is a team that, you know, when I think of teams right outside of the top 10, it's the, all right, if one thing goes right for them, they're in the playoff. That's how I view it. I think that that's what it's going to be for BYU. And again, it's going to be that passing game that's going to be the difference.
2: How much will the Notre Dame game in mid-October impact how the important people that rate teams on the College Football Playoff Committee view BYU?
3: It's huge. Like last year we see, right, BYU plays one playoff caliber team. They play them twice. It doesn't go all that well, right? And I think that that does shape the way that people talk about them, even though, well, Utah also probably should have gotten a little bit more credit, but it didn't. Notre Dame is one of those brands, is one of those teams that everybody will be tuning in for, that every person on the committee is going to be talking about, that there's going to be hype leading up to the game. I mean, last year, of course, the hype was there for BYU versus Texas Tech. Well, it's going to be like that, except in Provo, Utah this time. And so I think that it's huge. It's an opportunity for BYU to show that they are able to step up and play a team of that class. And look, I mean, I'm working on

0: and can help increase the brand of the league. I think that they did that with Monster coming in. I think as well, certainly the conversation about Brendan Sorsby was top of mind. And I think that everybody handled it pretty well, honestly. I thought Joey McGuire at Texas Tech was very open and honest about, you know, how they approach things. You can believe him if you want. You don't have to if you don't want to. But I do think he answered the questions well. And certainly within that, there is the exchange that was had between the Texas Tech radio guy and Brett Yormark. But, you know, we'll kind of leave that to the side a little bit. And I think that also, like, today was the day where I view the contenders as having been here, right? Like, BYU and Texas Tech both went today. I think Oklahoma State has a chance to be really, really good. Kenny Dillingham at Arizona State is somebody that you always have to keep an eye on. Willie Fritz at Houston. You know, there will be great teams going tomorrow as well. But, like, I think that everybody kind of got their opportunity to show out. And I think that, again, whether it be BYU, whether it be Texas Tech, whether it be Oklahoma State, I think some of the best teams and players in the conference were here today.
1: Mm. All right, I'm going to hold your feet to the fire. Do you feel like this is the year that the Big 12 gets two into the 12-team college football playoff?
0: Well, I'll tell you what, BYU, I need you to play well in that Notre Dame game. You don't have to win, but you have to play well. I do think this is the year for a couple of reasons, right? One is I think that BYU has built their brand to a point where I think that they can be that second team if they play those playoff teams closer. I think Texas Tech is still going to be a really great team, whether or not Brendan Sorsby's in the lineup. I think Will Hammond is ready to go. And I think that as well, the schedule sets up a little bit better for it. Because, like, when you talk about playoff teams, like, yeah, we can talk about quality of teams. It's also path, right? You need to be an 11-1, 12-1 team. And some of that means avoiding each other, right? If BYU only plays Texas Tech once instead of twice last year, maybe this is a different conversation, right? And so I do think that it lines up just a little bit better. It certainly lines up well for Texas Tech, missing both of the Utah schools this upcoming year. But I do think they will get two in. But also, I probably said that last year.
1: It's okay. We'll strike that from the record. We're just moving forward. Shahan, great stuff as always. Always one of the best-dressed men at Big 12 Media Days. The pocket square is on point. Always, you always look great, man. Thanks for the time.
0: Thank you for having me.
2: I agree. He was always very well-dressed. Shahan later said, let the record show people complaining that this outfit was boring.
3: There's nothing boring about that. I wish I could pull off an outfit like that.
2: No, the hair, the beard, the suit, come on, man.
3: Yeah.
2: He's bringing it.
3: Absolutely. All right, if you want to watch more interviews from Big 12 Football Media Days, including Kalani Sitake, LJ Martin, Bear Bachmeyer, and more, always like more, make sure to subscribe to the BYU Sports Nation YouTube channel to watch anytime on demand.
2: And more All-American, that guy. ESPN's FBI has BYU where exactly? A trio of former Cougars shine in the NBA Summer League, and soccer star Allie Fryer is headed to which SEC school? 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
3: ESPN's preseason football power index projections were published, and BYU football checks in at number 20. FPI predicts BYU to win 8.7 games, not possible in the regular season, and gives the Cougars a 16.5% chance to win the Big 12 and a 25.7% chance to make the college football playoff. In case you were wondering, last year the Cougars finished number 17 in the FPI.
2: AJ DiBonta made his NBA Summer League debut on Thursday for the Washington Wizards, scoring 27 against Darren Peterson and the Utah Jazz. DiBonta's 27 tied Blake Griffin for the most ever by number one pick in a Summer League debut. Then scored 23 in a second Summer League game last night in a win over the Kings. Wizards back in action tomorrow against the Bulls, 8 Eastern on Prime Video. TBD as to whether AJ plays any more games.
3: Yegor Gyoman continued his strong play in the NBA Summer League for the Brooklyn Nets, scoring 20 points on 7 of 15 shooting in a win over the world champion Knicks on Friday. Gyoman has averaged 22 points while shooting 52% from the field so far this Summer League. Gyoman and the Nets back in action tomorrow against the Sacramento Kings, 6 Eastern on Prime Video.
2: Cabe Cata made his NBA Summer League debut with the Indiana Pacers this weekend. In 2 games, he had 5.5 points, shot 100% from the field, didn't miss. 3 rebounds and a block shot. Cata and the Pacers are back in action today against the Raptors at 4:30 Eastern on ESPN2.
3: Congratulations to Garrison Sumner and Crew McChesney of BYU Baseball, both selected in the Major League Baseball draft over the weekend. Sumner, a right-handed pitcher, was selected in the 13th round by the Baltimore Orioles. He was a 20th round pick a year ago, but opted to return to BYU for his senior season, able to move up 7 rounds, pretty good. And McChesney, an outfielder, was selected in the 17th round by the Chicago White Sox, could opt to return for next season. We will see.
2: Sticking with baseball, former Cougar pitcher Justin Sterner pitched a scoreless inning for the A's in the 9-1 loss to the White Sox yesterday. And Michael Rucker also pitched a scoreless inning for the future world champion Seattle Mariners in an 8-2 win over the Tampa Bay Rays yesterday.
3: Don't appreciate the commentary. And women's soccer forward Allie Fryer announces that she is transferring to LSU. Fryer joins Izzy Stratton, who went to North Carolina, as another major offseason departure from the team.
2: Can I add a headline real quick? This just in, BYU signee in baseball, Dimitri Williams Jr., selected in the 20th round by the Rockies. So he has the option to go straight out to take that, or if he comes to BYU, he's got to play D1 for 3 years. So we'll see what he decides. Congratulations to Dimitri. Still on the way, longtime Big 12 columnist Barry Trammell with the Tulsa World breaks down why he's ready to make BYU football the favorite in the league. This is BYU Sports Nation.
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10: They know what's at stake. They know what's in hand. They got to the conference championship last year, weren't able to get it done. They know that that's the expectation in Provo. There will be two teams from this conference that get into the CFP. To me, that to me is the most exciting thing about the Big 12 in football this year.
2: That is the hope. Welcome back to BYU Sports Nation, live from Studio B. Well, last week at Big 12 Media Day, Spencer Linton talked to longtime Big 12 columnist Barry Trammell of the Tulsa World on the impact of Kalani Sitake and why he's ready to make BYU football the favorite in the Big 12 entering the season.
11: Barry, there's no preseason poll for the Big 12, but I know that all of the writers and pundits that cover Big 12 teams typically piece together something in their mind. So with that backdrop, where do you have the likes of Texas Tech, BYU, and Houston, who are the most likely top three for most?
12: Well, I had Tech at the top until the Big 12 got lawyered up and started doing wonderful things in the courts. And I think I'm ready to put BYU at the top now. Love what Kalani's done. You got Bachmeier, you know, went through the growing pains of a freshman quarterback, but that's why you do that, so you get to the sophomore side. So I think I'm ready to pick BYU at the top, and Tech's right there with them. I actually like Utah and Arizona a lot also. Utah, I think, is very good. Who knows what happens, you know, with 20-year regime change. And Arizona is my favorite story in college football because of Noah Fifita, a guy that everybody can talk about loyalty all they want. He's shown it. You know, two monster seasons quarterbacking. He could have left both times. Got $5 million a year, and he's still there quarterbacking Arizona. So, and Houston, Willie Fritz, of course, wins football games. So I think that's your five. But I like where BYU's at. And so, you know, they played great football the last 2 years. And, you know, Kalani had me worried there back in December when all of a sudden I'm minding my own business and somebody says, Sitake may go to Penn State. And I said, the world is coming to an end. Armageddon is upon us.
11: You and 50 million BYU members were very nervous.
12: Then I hear he's not gone. And then what happens? They take my other favorite coach in the Big 12, Matt Campbell. So I can't win. But but BYU's got it going really well. So I'm optimistic about the Cougs.
11: Barry, this is such an interesting conference because of the parity that exists year in and year out. It feels like we're splitting hairs between some of these teams. And, you know, it's hard not to wonder, like, what six teams could be in the race for a Big 12 championship going into the final 2 weeks of the season. Do you feel like we're slated for that type of season again, or do you feel like there will be two clear powers that are moving to Dallas?
12: Well, last year seemed to be a slide away from the rampant parity. You remember we had the four-way tie in 24. Last year there was a pretty clear divide, you know, with the top three and everybody else. So I don't know. The Big 12 needs a pretty clear divide. They don't need 4-7-2 teams. They need a 9-0 or 2 9-0s would be ideal. Tech and BYU, for instance, or, you know, some 8-1s. That 7-2 class gets them in trouble because then they end up with one team in the playoff and it's not a good seed. So ideally they would get away from some of that parity. I think that's probably what's going to happen. We've got some bad teams in the Big 12 this year. Oklahoma State's been, you know, doing its cause for that in the last couple of years, but Iowa State's been decimated. Colorado looks pretty, you know, not good. I'm worried about UCF and Cincinnati. So I think we're going to have some teams that others can feast on, and maybe that pads some of the records to where we do have, you know, sort of strength at the top.
11: You labeled your top five of sorts, Tech, BYU, Utah, Arizona, and Houston. Which team outside of that top five do you feel like has the greatest chance to disrupt the preseason top five favorites?
12: Oh, TCU's always a wild card. Sonny Dykes does a great job. They've gotten into the corner and gone 9-4 the last 2 years. Nobody even knows it, you know. And this is a program that last 3.5 years ago was in the national championship game. So they're capable. Now they've gone out and got them a Harvard quarterback. That's not on anybody's bingo card to reach the college football playoff. Recruit Harvard. So I'm fascinated. You know, when you think of the intellectual dynasties of American education, you don't think of Sonny Dykes at the top of that. I love Sonny, but he's a good old boy from Texas, and now he's got a Harvard quarterback. So, but watch out for TCU. They seem to know what they're doing, and they've been competitive. And if this guy, Jaden Craig, he pans out, you know, but I'm hard-pressed to believe that he will. I tend to think Josh Hoover's they're not going to reach the level of Josh Hoover, and Indiana thought a lot of Josh Hoover by taking him away. So Kansas State's going to be interesting with Colin Klein. Who knows?
11: Will he get the most out of Avery Johnson?
12: Chris Kleiman was the closest thing to Bill Snyder that we've seen. So we'll see. I don't know. Colin Klein does have some karma. I mean, he's married to the daughter of the greatest player in Kansas State history back when they stunk. I mean, they had one great player in 50 years. Gary Spanny was a linebacker. He recently made ESPN's list. They picked the top four players at each number in NCAA history. Gary Spanny's on the list. I can't remember what number, but he's a guy from the 70s. His daughter is married to Colin Klein, so there's some good karma going on, but I don't know if he can coach like Bill Snyder and Chris Kleiman, who was a really good coach.
11: Love that insight. Ty Detmer at number 14 was on that ESPN list as well, so there's some BYU representation.
12: He pushed Oklahoma. Sam Bradford was finalist, and Detmer beat him out, which you can't argue. Can't argue with Ty Detmer.
11: All right, final question for you. And you talked about the curious case of TCU and Kansas State. Arizona State's another team that's kind of a mystery. But Oklahoma State, I mean, their fans are in my mentions, Barry, telling me often, like, you watch out. We're going to be the Arizona State of the Big 12 from a couple of years ago. We feel like we're poised to do something like Indiana. I mean, they're very confident in what's coming from North Texas. So what are your expectations for the mysterious Oklahoma State Cowboys?
12: Well, they are mysterious. I don't think people realize how mysterious they are. Here's the stat of the day for you. Oklahoma State has more football players who have played for Eric Morris, their new coach, than played for Mike Gundy, the previous coach. They got 22 Eric Morris players. They got 18 left from last year's team. So this is extreme makeover, football. 42 of the top 45 people on the staff go down all the way to trainers and medical through the scouts, the analysts, the GMs, the coaches. 42 of the 45 were not here last year. So this is not a change of culture. This is a blank slate, and they're just building it up. We could say anything. We could say Indiana. We could say, they'll get to the fourth game of the year and not know each other's names still. 87 new players. So there's things to like, though. Quarterback and head coach have been together. Mesta Maker's clearly a good quarterback. I've had people tell me the tailback's legit, Caleb Hawkins. Can they stop anybody? I don't know. But they at least have the framework of being able to fling it around and score. So they'll be a fascinating team. Unfortunately, they play Oregon in week two. So, they may not get out of the gate real fast. Last year was 66-3. So if you double your money, if you play, way better, score twice as many, hold them to half as much, you get beat 33-6. So, who knows? But I think they're going to be pretty good, but I don't know that I can imagine them the contender status. Probably not.
11: Barry, it's always a pleasure to talk to you. This is the wit that we needed today.
12: Well, good. Hey, good luck to the Cougars. Way to go. And I was pulling for you. Hey, Utah people, I was pulling for you on A.J. DeBanza. I was hoping the Jazz would win the lottery. They got close. But looks like the Kansas kid's going to be all right, too. So good luck. Good luck.
11: The great Barry Trammell. Thanks, Barry.
12: You bet. See you later.
2: Barry's awesome, dude. Little Doc Brown vibe. He's great. Coming up, who gets today's elite voice of the day and why Cosmo wants your votes? This is BYU Sports Nation.
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13: What does it mean to be a Cougar Club member? It means you're more than just a fan. 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
18: All right, our very own and beloved mascot, Cosmo, is now on the ballot for the Mascot Hall of Fame.
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2: Let's get Cosmo in the Hall of Fame.
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2: How dare you? 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Shout out to Eric Mortensen. Go Cougs! 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
21: 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It was given September 23rd, 2025.
22: In October 2022, I dedicated the Bangkok, Thailand temple. For months, I had worked on the prayer of dedication. Those sacred words had been translated into 12 languages, and Sister Rasband and I thought all was ready for the important day of dedication. The night before the dedication, I was awakened from my sleep with an unsettled, urgent feeling about the dedicatory prayer. I tried to set aside the prompting, thinking after months of work, the prayer was in place. But the Spirit would not leave me alone. I sensed certain words were missing. And by divine design, they came to me by revelation. I inserted in the prayer these words near the end, and I've used them in every temple dedication since that time. May we think celestial, letting thy Spirit prevail in our lives and strive to be peacemakers always. In that revelation, the Lord was reminding me to heed the words of our living prophet. Think celestial, let God prevail, and peacemakers needed. I share that account with you because today on the BYU campus, we all need to follow the words of the prophet. If we think celestial, we will reject violence. We will let the Spirit prevail, and we will all strive to be peacemakers. And we will treat one another with more dignity, compassion, and respect, do every child of God. Now, there are always going to be challenges, but the Lord gives promises and blessings and admonitions to suit what is happening. Today, September 23rd, is one of those days when the Lord prepared us to stand strong. On this very day, 30 years ago, in 1995, President Gordon B. Hinckley stood at the pulpit in the Salt Lake Tabernacle and presented the family a proclamation to the world. He emphasized the proclamation holds firm to the laws of God as doctrine given through his servants as, and I quote, a declaration and reaffirmation of standards, doctrines, and practices relative to the family, which the prophets, seers, and revelators of this church have repeatedly stated throughout its history. End quote. Following his reading of the proclamation, President Hinckley stated forcefully, "The strength of any nation is rooted within the walls of its homes. We urge our people everywhere to strengthen their families in conformity with these time-honored values." All three members of our first presidency were serving in the Quorum of the Twelve at the time the family proclamation was revealed by the Lord, line upon line and precept upon precept. President Nelson has explained what led up to the proclamation. Quote, "One day in 1994, the Quorum of the Twelve Apostles spent a day in their council room in the Salt Lake Temple discussing issues surrounding the family. This was not a new discussion, but that day the entire agenda revolved around this one vital topic. The 12 reviewed both doctrine and policies, considering those things that could not be changed. Doctrine. We could see the efforts of various communities do away with all standards and limitations on sexual activity. We saw the confusion of genders. We could see it all coming. End quote. The church, as part of the restoration of all things, has issued only 6 proclamations in its history. The 2 most recent are the Family Proclamation in 1995 and the Restoration of the Fullness of the Gospel of Jesus Christ, a bicentennial proclamation to the world in 2020. I was a part of the Quorum of the Twelve's preparation of the 6th proclamation on the restoration, and I bear my witness to all of you that the Lord chooses the time and guides the sacred process of preparing His proclamations. President Dallin H. Oaks has said, quote, "The proclamation on the family is a statement of eternal truth, the will of the Lord for His children who seek eternal life. It has the basis of church teaching and practice and will continue so for the future. Consider it as such. Teach it, live by it, and you will be blessed." End quote. The title of the Family Proclamation boldly states that the church's stand is made to all the world. In its 9 paragraphs, 609 words, it serves as a forthright guide for both families and governments. My brethren and I, and many other church officers, have given the proclamation to kings, religious and civic leaders around the world. We have spoken its truths in global conferences, legislative bodies, and in our own church chapels. President Eyring spoke of it at a gathering in the Vatican in 2014, and President Nelson subsequently gave one to the Pope in their 2020 meeting. The proclamation helps us as disciples of Jesus Christ recognize that our lives, our daily choices, distinguish us from the ways and advocacy of the world all around us. We have accepted the teachings and example of our Lord and Savior to help us live righteously. We have His supernal atonement to succor us and lift us and draw us closer to Him and to our Father in heaven. We have the Holy Ghost to prompt us and bring us peace, comfort, and confidence in a confusing and rebellious world. And we have living prophets who speak for God. There is both security and reassurance in the Lord's promise, whether by mine own voice or by the voice of my servants, it is the same. The proclamation on the family is that revelatory voice. The family proclamation teaches about family, marriage, and gender, and their part in the kingdom of our Father in heaven. It states, the family is central to the Creator's plan for the eternal destiny of His children. This statement is the crux of the message of the proclamation and of my message today. I personally love the proclamation. In a recent general conference, I taught that words matter. Some of the words of the proclamation that are especially special for me include family, creator, eternal destiny, children, and farther down in the document, the word happiness. I want to talk about each one of these as the strength, power, and blessing the proclamation is in our lives. Family. Every one of us belongs to a family. We are children brothers, sisters, fathers, mothers, aunts, uncles, and some some of us here today are even grandparents and even great-grandparents. We have single-parent families, families of one, families with many children, some with none, and we have blended families. The proclamation states, parents have a solemn responsibility to love and care for each other and for their children. That is a talk all by itself. But know this, we have the pattern of love and caring from our heavenly parents. That may seem a stretch for us as mortals, but if we can do all we can to claim the powers of heaven, intentional parenting with an eye single to the glory of God can be our reward. We learn to support and care for each other in families. We celebrate birthdays, baptisms, weddings, graduation, soccer goals, training wheels coming off your bike, your first driver's license, admittance to BYU, a mission call, temple marriage, and many other things. Families are there for each other. I remember standing with my son-in-law in the hospital at the side of the crib of our new grandson, Paxton. Dave and I beseeched the Lord in a priesthood blessing to be with this little spirit whose chromosome abnormality indicated he would have to fight for every breath of life. I remember standing at his grave with my daddy arms around these brave young parents, Dave and Shannon, who are here with us today. We stand together, brothers and sisters, in the hard times as well as the good ones, because that's what we as families do. Do not discount what it says in the proclamation. You are a beloved spirit, son or daughter of heavenly parents. That eternal connection is the constant in your life. It will never change. You belong to an eternal family. So set your course today with faith and repentance and holy works. These are the path to exaltation with your Father in heaven. And there he has promised you may have all that he has. In your mortal journey, whether there is just one in your family or already a handful, decide right now to put the Lord Jesus Christ at the center of your family. Read the scriptures together, pray together, and ask the Lord to guide you in these critical years ahead. And as you set your course, do not let building a career take the place of building a family. Your situations may not fit the picture of the family, circled together, clothes neatly pressed, every hair in place. As we learned these past few weeks, we can have our hopes and dreams ripped from us by circumstances thrust in front of us. In those situations, we need to gather courage and faith to press toward the mark for the prize of the high calling of God in Jesus Christ. President Nelson has beautifully taught, quote, "When the focus of our lives is on Jesus Christ and his gospel, we can feel joy regardless of what is happening or not happening in our lives," end quote. So decide that in spite of what happens or does not happen, you will not be distracted from your eternal goal. You have the agency to choose your path forward. Let it be the covenant path. Our Father is the Creator. That's my next word. He created the plan that brought us here. And if we live according to his plan, it takes us back to our Father in heaven's presence. That means being faithful, repentant, diligent, worshiping in the temple, honoring our covenants. That means focusing on eternity. I mentioned earlier President Nelson's counsel, think celestial. It is hard to get your mind around celestial when you're worried about your test tomorrow. But that's the brilliance of BYU. Here you are spiritually strengthened at the same time you are intellectually engaged. You have more in your backpack than books. You have an honor code, scriptures for your religion class, a temple recommend, and room for the Holy Ghost to be with you. Your classes prepare you to work in the world, but the religious focus of BYU prepares you to follow the Savior and Redeemer. Following and becoming Christ-like is the real test of this life. That does not mean only on Sunday or in your free time, but all the time. Our salvation is centered in the Lord Jesus Christ, who said, "I came into the world to do the will of my Father." His life on the earth culminated in his profound and blessed atonement, the incomparable sacrifice of him who knew no sin was for each one of us. He took upon himself all our mistakes, sins, disappointments, and discontent, that if we are repentant and faithful, we can return to our Father in heaven for eternity. In everyday perspective, he took on himself the pain of your very bad days, brought on by a bad physics test, a broken dream, the weight of sin. Jesus is always out in front. As he says in Latter-day Scripture, "I will go before your face." His loving atonement is before us. Embrace it and be healed every day. Eternal destiny is next in our list of words that matter. Talks, lessons, trainings, missionary discussions, youth devotionals, classes, and exceptional curriculum here at BYU reflect the proclamation's emphasis on your eternal destiny. Our life did not begin here in mortality, nor does it end at the grave. The proclamation is clear that in the premortal realm, spirit sons and daughters knew and worship God as their eternal Father. You are here on earth with a physical body and the agency to choose your direction in life. The scriptures tell us we all shouted for joy as we chose God's plan. Satan and a third of our Father in Heaven's children turned away from the promise of exaltation and are still at war, hoping to turn us as well. They seek to disrupt God's plan by targeting the family. You might be thinking, "I'm not going anywhere, Elder Rasband. I'm solid. Or I've got this." I imagine at one point even Judas Iscariot thought the same thing. And then 30 pieces of silver were dangled before him. Everyone is vulnerable in the days and years ahead. You're going to need the greater discernment and commitment found in the proclamation to progress toward perfection and become heirs of eternal life. In a devotional in this very hall, shortly after the proclamation was announced, President Eyring taught, quote, "We can expect that God won't just tell us a few interesting things about the family. He will tell us what a family ought to be and why. Whoever we are, however difficult our circumstances, we can know that what our Father commands we do to qualify for the blessings of eternal life, and they will not be beyond us." End quote. We are all God's children. And that is the next word. Children. Each of us is a son or daughter of heavenly parents with earthly opportunities to help build up the kingdom of God. He loves us, every one of us, every one of you, no exception. He knows us. He knows where we will thrive, what experience in mortality will help us grow in spirituality, and in what circumstances we will bless the lives of others. I learned this perhaps the hard way when I received my mission call. I hoped to be called to a mission in Germany. Hudson? My dad went to Germany. My older brother went to Germany. My sister's boyfriend and her future husband went to Germany. And I knew I was going to Germany. But when my call came, it read, "Dear Elder Rasband, you are hereby called to serve as a missionary for the Church of Jesus Christ of Latter-day Saints in the Eastern States Mission." I was shaken, and I knelt by my bed in prayer. I needed a testimony that I was going to the mission Heavenly Father planned for me. Then I randomly opened my scriptures and found myself in section 100 of the Doctrine and Covenants and read the following verses. "Behold and lo, I have much people in this place and the regions round about, and an effectual door shall be opened in the regions round about in this eastern land." That got my attention. "Therefore, I, the Lord, have suffered you to come to this place, for thus it was expedient in me for the salvation of souls." The Lord knew what he was doing. The Eastern States Mission was the perfect mission for me. I grew in the gospel on my mission. I set my sights on eternity. And wonderfully, Sister Rasband and I returned years later as the mission leaders in that same area. So when you think the Lord is taking you off your track, calling you back to the bench, reordering what and where in your life, when you think to say, "Really?" Know this, we are the children of a Father in heaven who has a place in his plan just for us. Trust in the Lord with all thine heart and lean not unto thine own understanding, and he shall direct thy paths all the way home to eternity. The last word is happiness. Which one of you here today don't want to be happy? The answer to finding happiness is always Jesus Christ. As it states clearly in the proclamation, happiness in family life is most likely to be achieved when founded upon the teachings of the Lord Jesus Christ. So what makes us happy? The proclamation gives us clear direction. Faith, prayer, repentance, forgiveness, respect, love, compassion, work, and wholesome recreational activities. In our families and in our marriages, we learn to honor and live by these Christ-centered principles. The Lord Jesus Christ said, "I, the Lord, am with you." We could not have a better teacher, friend, companion, or mentor than Jesus Christ. Expect impressions to come into your mind about how to be more like him, how to reshape your priorities, how to find greater happiness. President Hinckley taught, quote, "If we will cling to our values, if we will build on our inheritance, if we will walk in obedience before the Lord, if we will simply live the gospel, we will be blessed in a magnificent and wonderful way. We will be looked upon as a peculiar people who have found the key to a peculiar happiness." End quote. The proclamation bears these words in its title: The First Presidency and Council of the 12 Apostles of the Church of Jesus Christ of Latter-day Saints. When I was called as an apostle in 2015, I was advised that I now carried the responsibility as a member of the Council of the 12 to teach the proclamation. I happily bear my testimony that I know the proclamation is the Lord's plan for the eternal destiny of all of His children. What to say and how to say it came to prophets by revelation. It was inspired 30 years ago, and it continues to inspire us today if we are faithful to its words. Now, dear friends, as an apostle of the Lord Jesus Christ, I bless you in these difficult and tumultuous times to feel encircled in the loving arms of the Savior. May you draw upon His atonement to soothe and heal your soul. May you feel He is there for you now, today, more than ever. May you find joy in living the Lord's commandments, in following prophetic counsel, and in the blessed guidance of the Holy Spirit. I also bless you to strengthen your testimony of the family, a proclamation to the world. I testify it is the will of the Lord. May you be blessed by its eternal truths, family, creator, eternal destiny, children, and happiness. Brothers and sisters, my friends, young and older, I bless you to know the family is ordained of God, and He is ever with you. In the name of Jesus Christ, amen.
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4: My gifts as a pastor, I call myself a utility pastor, like a utility knife. 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You just pull out the one you need at the particular moment. 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
7: We're speaking In Good Faith today with Reverend Elizabeth McVicker. Reverend Elizabeth, thank you so much for coming in today.
4: It's a pleasure to be here, Steve.
7: Just a little bit of background. You were born in Burma, now Myanmar.
4: Yes.
7: Your parents were Methodists.
4: Yes.
7: You were Chinese descent in Burma, also a minority there.
4: Yes.
7: And then after coming to the States, among other educational achievements, you go to Yale.
4: Yes.
7: And then you go on to get a divinity degree.
4: Yes.
7: Okay, well, I'm going to let you share the rest of the story. First of all, I'm just, as I said, grateful you're here. I wonder if you would tell me what your very first memories are of what church was or what belief was.
4: Okay. I was born United Methodist and actually am third generation Methodist. We actually were sponsored by a United Methodist Church to come to the United States from Burma. Burma had become independent after World War II and became a very socialist but military-run government. We wanted to leave. So we applied to the World Council of Churches, which matched us with this Methodist church in Tulsa, Oklahoma. Their one criterion for sponsoring a family was they wanted the family to be Christian as well. And since we were already Methodist, it was a really good fit. Mm. I was raised in that church, grew up going to Sunday school, vacation Bible school, sang in the children's choir, was an acolyte, bell choir. When I was in college, I worked at that church in the summertime helping with the younger kids. I've just always been in the church. It was our spiritual home, but also our main social network in our lives. And these were the people who, when we first arrived, they had a home with furniture set up for us, and they taught my parents English, and they showed us how to go to the grocery store and took us to school, and were really, are still lifelong friends of ours.
7: How old were you during this transition?
4: I was 2 years old, and it was my mother and father and then my three older brothers who came.
7: Well, that explains the strong Oklahoma accent.
4: Oh, you can hear it?
7: No. How nice to find a church home like that during such a huge transition. Some people get lost during transitions like that.
4: Well, it was a huge blessing to us to have that kind of reception in the United States. It was really the only church that I knew growing up. We didn't shop around. We didn't visit even other United Methodist churches. We went to Boston Avenue United Methodist Church each and every Sunday. I didn't know until later that this was actually one of the five largest United Methodist churches in the country at the time. It had 4,000 members, and by the time I graduated from high school, it grew to 8,000 members.
7: Wow. I'm wondering how you feel from having been in a very large congregation like that to opportunities that you've had to minister in much smaller congregations.
4: I didn't pay very much attention to how church ran growing up. I had never attended a church committee meeting. I really never even saw myself as a pastor because all of the ministers were white men. And I just happened into the ministry. So the churches that I have served, I understand large church in some ways, having grown up in one with many different pastors, and each pastor has their specialty, as opposed to the smaller church where the one pastor does everything. And I have served in larger churches than the one

0: more time with people.
1: So what was your first inkling? Like, oh my goodness, I'm actually wondering about going into the clergy.
0: Okay. So you mentioned that I attended Yale, and I really went to Yale on a fluke. It was my senior year in high school. I was thinking about the colleges I wanted to attend and had Johns Hopkins and Washington University because they had strong medical programs. Mm. But then I received a 40-page full-color brochure from Yale. And it was a beautiful, beautiful publication. I thought, I can't just throw this in the trash. Here, let me just fill out the last page and I'll send it in. I got into Yale, ended up with an American Studies degree and intended to go on and become a professor in Asian American Studies. But I wanted to take a little time to study the Bible a little bit. I had been raised in the church, but I really didn't feel biblically literate. I couldn't really explain where from the Bible gave me some understanding of my own theology. So I thought I'll go to seminary. And the chaplain at Yale suggested Pacific School of Religion in Berkeley, California. So I went there. I thought, that's perfect. UC Berkeley's right across the street. I'll get my foot in the door while I'm doing this two-year MA program. But the first semester at seminary, I felt God calling me into the ministry. And a big part of that was meeting other future clergy people and seeing that there are lots of different gifts that God needs in the ministry, that God calls in the ministry, that the middle-aged or the white men that had always been my models for ministry were important, but there were so many other models that I could see at seminary.
1: I'm not sure I believe it was just a fluke that you took that path. You know, looking back, do you feel like, well, the hand of God was in this?
0: Absolutely. It was definitely God knowing what I needed in order to see myself as a pastor, creating the opportunities for me to see that. I got a very nice scholarship to Pacific School of Religion. I'd also applied to Yale Div, and it was on the West Coast where there were a lot more Asian American people, and I could have a stronger sense of my identity in that respect as well. But no, I don't really believe in coincidences or flukes.
1: Because everyone would describe this differently, for you, what do you mean when you say, I felt God calling me to the ministry? What did you actually feel or think, or what experience did you have?
0: Well, the first step for me was even seeing that I could be a minister. I had always put clergy on a higher pedestal than regular people, and they were all white men, so it never occurred to me that I could be a pastor. Here's a funny story. I'm staying in the dormitory in seminary with the other students, and we have a common kitchen. So I went down to the kitchen to put a few groceries in the fridge. And when I looked in the fridge, there was this huge vat of wine in there. Up until then, I thought, well, if I'm going to be rubbing elbows with these future ministers, I better be more holy than I usually am. So I stood up taller. I said, yes, ma'am, no, ma'am, which I never do. And when I opened that refrigerator door and saw that wine, I thought, you know, if these future ministers can drink this much wine, I'm just going to go back to being myself. That was the first step for me, just seeing that someone like me could even be a minister. But then as I started to take the Bible and theology classes, it really clicked with me that I thought I was supposed to go into academia and help other Asian Americans coming behind me with their identity and their sense of community and place in the world as a professor. But I realized it wasn't as a professor that I would do that work. It was as a pastor that I would bring a spiritual understanding of God to younger Asian American people. God was just silently or quietly saying, your path is in the ministry. I really wasn't sure about this call because I had never heard that before. But I said, you know, I really don't think I can go wrong going into the ministry. So if this isn't really a call, well, I don't think it's a mistake to

0: serve God through the church. But it turns out that it was, I believe it is my path in life. I can't imagine doing anything else, even though most of the people I serve are not Asian American nowadays. They've always been primarily Caucasian, but at the church here in Salt Lake City, the downtown church, First United Methodist, it's an incredibly diverse congregation with Pakistani people, Tongan people, people from Africa, Asian Americans, gay and lesbian people, white middle class people. I'm loving that kind of diversity.
1: Oh, I'm glad. I'm wondering, are there moments, not just about ministry, but if you think back and had to describe this, are there moments that are the reason that you believe in God? I guess, why do you believe in God? Can you even put your finger on that?
0: I believe in God because I have had personal spiritual experiences of the holy and sacred. I know without a doubt that there is a God that exists that is beyond this material world, that works through the material world, but it's more powerful than the material world. I've been convicted of the existence of the power, but mostly the love of God. That experience of being claimed by God, of being protected and helped by God in my life, is undeniable. And so that's why I believe.
1: After years of serving, also you served in Arizona for a while as a pastor, and then I'm not sure if there was an in-between before you came to Salt Lake City.
0: There was. So I was ordained in Arizona in 1998 and served three congregations there. And then I moved to Wyoming and served a church there for 7 years in Cheyenne. Mm. And then 3 years ago, I moved to Salt Lake City and was appointed to these two churches.
1: Are there things that, as you look back over those years, are there things you understand or believe differently now than you did 20 years ago at the beginning of this journey spiritually?
0: Oh, absolutely. I would say an understanding of the spiritual world has grown in terms of the power of Jesus Christ to overcome darkness and evil, the importance of working through community, through the church particularly, but also the hugeness, the mysteriousness of God. That in our individual religious traditions, we seek to know God, to articulate our understanding of God, and all of that is very meaningful and powerful, but that our individual traditions don't define God, don't limit God. And that's the catch for people who choose to express their faith in God through religious institutions, is to value those traditions and understandings while at the same time recognizing that God is much bigger than any theological framework that humans can develop. Allowing other people to come to their own understandings of this God is a little tricky for some people, but it's not for me. I just think that they see a different part of God than I do, which is as valid, and perhaps it's what speaks to their hearts. They may drive me crazy also, because we disagree on who God is, but I can still honor their seeking to know God in their life.
1: It seems to me that sometimes people are threatened a little bit when they are maybe not as secure in their own faith. But as you get to know people of different faiths, I think it makes you, in most cases, kind of relax and be more at ease in your own tradition.
0: I think that is a very important part of being able to interact with respect with people of other faiths, is to be secure in your own faith, to have an understanding of God as being transcendent.
1: Because we divide ourselves so much by, I don't want to live in the neighborhood of someone of this other political persuasion, whatever mine is, all of this. It just seems like to actually know people, like you said, that God is bigger than any one tradition. Has to be.
0: Yes. And I think that was the whole point of Jesus' ministry. was that he wanted us to get away from doctrine and instead live out our lives in a way that led to building up community and sharing love and compassion. We humans, we Christians, quickly turned that upside down and did exactly what Jesus tried to reverse in our institutions. But when Jesus said, "I am the way, the truth, and the life," he wasn't talking about a doctrine, saying you need to believe in this particular doctrine in order to receive eternal life. It was a way of life. It was a truth, an understanding of the world, not about religious tenets that he was getting at.
1: You've talked quite a bit about community. I've heard that come up several times. And it seems like that definitely is an outgrowth of your faith, not only a community of believers, but to be involved with the community, at least from what I read about what your congregations do in Salt Lake City. Will you tell me a little bit about that?
0: Well, Centenary United Methodist is very mission-minded. It's a small congregation, predominantly older women, average ages in their 70s, but they have always been known for their social justice and their concern for the poor, not only in Salt Lake City, but all over the world. They are active with the St. Vincent's Dining Hall. There's a lady there that's been serving lunch on the first Friday of every month for over 30 years, and she's still going.
1: Wow.
0: And then they support an orphanage in Africa, and they've been doing that for many, many years. First United Methodist Church is a younger congregation, and they're in downtown Salt Lake City. So our neighbors are people who, many of them, do not have homes. They're living on the streets. So about 4 years ago, before I arrived as a pastor, they decided to serve breakfast. They saw that there was a need on Sunday mornings for people to come inside and have a home-cooked breakfast with a solid amount of protein. So now we're serving about 70 people, predominantly homeless. Actually, the meal is the vehicle for our real intention, which is to build community. We realize that there are all kinds of agencies in Salt Lake that provide housing or food stamps or job search or whatever. But the one thing that the church can provide is community. It can provide a sense of dignity that they don't receive anywhere else. They're so used to being ignored when they're passed on the streets, really dehumanized.
1: Well, you think of the times when it says Jesus was going along and someone's yelling from afar to come and everyone's going, shh, don't bother him, don't bother him.
0: Exactly.
1: And he hears that voice.
0: Yes.
1: And goes right to that person to meet their need.
0: Right. And their healing wasn't only about physical need, like when he fed the 5,000 or even when he healed people's skin diseases. It was his spiritual need. The healing came in bringing them back into the community. And so that's what we do at First United Methodist Church. For an hour and a half on a Sunday morning, we bring people who are the lepers of society into community.
1: I wonder if I could ask a few questions that focus on your own faith a little bit. I had read that there's communion every Sunday in the services.
0: Yes.
1: Not so much what that means to a community or a congregation. What does that mean to you, both to participate but also to officiate, just personally?
0: Salt Lake City is unique in its religious landscape with its strong Church of Jesus Christ of Latter-day Saints influence. And what I discovered was that if you were not part of that church, you needed a place to belong. The people who are at the United Methodist Churches have a really strong sense of the unique religious perspective, and they value that. They savor the uniqueness of the United Methodist Church. So they serve communion at both churches every Sunday. That I've never experienced that in other churches in Wyoming or Arizona. And it's because the people are so devout in their faithfulness that if they are choosing to be Methodist, it's really important for them to understand what makes them distinct and to hold on to their traditions. Serving communion is a blessing also because some of the people in my church were turned away from the Church of Jesus Christ of Latter-day Saints because they were gay or lesbian. And they found the Methodist Church, and when they came, they've told me they never thought they'd be allowed to take communion ever again. So when they receive communion each Sunday, it's like precious treasure to their spirits. So it makes me appreciate the power of communion as well. And communion comes from the same Latin word as community, that people are now part of the community.
1: Isn't that interesting how somebody else's appreciation for something can make you see anew something that maybe had just become a habit?
0: Right. You take for granted, you know, when I came from Cheyenne, Wyoming, or I grew up in the Bible Belt in Oklahoma, Methodist churches were huge. Everybody had this Protestant understanding. And actually, it makes me think about the early church, when the first Christians came to express their belief in Jesus Christ. They were a minority, and they had to hold on to their understanding of Jesus and treat it as treasure in the face of terrible persecution. Not that Methodists experienced persecution in Salt Lake City, but that same experience of being a religious minority is similar.
1: What are the things in personal practice, whether it's meditation or prayer or readings or whatever it might be for you, what are the things that make you feel the most in touch with God?
0: Most people's Sabbath is not my Sabbath. I'm working on my Sabbath. I'm leading worship. I'm thinking about what's coming next. I'm thinking about the message and how I'm going to say it and people's needs in the congregation. So I am very, very staunch in terms of taking my Sabbath. I take mine on Mondays. On those days, I just have time alone with myself and with God. Those are the days when I will read for fun because I don't have to think about my sermon till the next day. And when I will simply reconnect with God. Yesterday, I was up in Honeyville to soak in the hot springs. I just went up by myself and God, and we got my head cleared, and I got a perspective on some things that are going on. I watched the sunset and remembered that it's not all up to me, that God is at work in this world.
1: Were your parents still living when you became a pastor?
0: Yes.
1: Were they proud?
0: Well, actually, my father died after my first year in seminary. But he knew I had a call into ministry, and yes, they were both very proud. They were surprised. I had always wanted to be a doctor growing up, and then when I said I wanted to be a professor and then a minister, they were surprised, but they were pleased.
1: What a journey from their experiences, both of war and being immigrants more than once. I mean, the family coming from China and then coming here to the States.
0: Very much so. So my mother was born in China, and she moved to Burma when she was 11, and my father was born in Burma. They both lived through World War II, which was targeted by the Japanese army. My father's family ended up having to flee their home in Rangoon into the jungles of Burma because the Japanese were coming, they were looking for the Chinese. And his life was changed, completely altered. He never got to go to college because of World War II. And so for them to experience that kind of danger and devastation in their life and then go to the United States and create a new life and new opportunities, for me, it is astounding that in one generation things can become so much more promising.
1: I think maybe we have time for two more questions.
0: Okay.
1: One is, how do you feel that God communicates with you? What are the ways that you notice answers or guidance?
0: I have to be intentional about taking time aside from my busy routines and simply being with God. So I do that on my Sabbath. I also Thursday mornings, I have my yoga class where God often will speak to me, and it has to.
1: While you're in down dog.
0: Exactly, exactly. And getting out of my routine is critical for me to hear God. And usually the message is, it's not all up to you, Elizabeth. I'm over here too. So you can take a break every once in a while.
1: Don't carry the weight of the world for just the next little while.
0: Yes. Yeah.
1: What should I ask you that I don't know to ask you?
0: My vision for my ministry, what it is that I'm about, the whole mission for my ministry, it's about building out the roof of the kingdom of God so that it includes as many people as possible. Actually, the roof is already there, but it's about making visible this roof so that people understand that they've always been under the watchful eye and the care of God. And that as they understand that God has always been there in their life, they see a sense of place in the community and a sense of purpose in their life.
1: Reverend Elizabeth McVicker, thank you for speaking with me in good faith.
0: Thank you, Steve. It's been wonderful.
1: Thanks for tuning in to In Good Faith. Thanks to our guest, Reverend Elizabeth McVicker, for generously sharing her stories and her faith. 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In Good Faith is a production of BYU Radio. I'm Stephen Cap Perry. I hope you'll join me again soon, right here in Good Faith.

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3: For eons, we humans have considered the cosmos, from the blazing sun and more distant stars in the sky, to tiny life forms at our feet and the roots of trees. We've even tried to figure out ourselves. Aside from what science can deduce about predictable phenomena in repeatable experiments, wonder and awe are never erased. Some say awe is an emotion. Some see awe as a virtue. Whatever happens to us when we find ourselves amazed and overwhelmed in this world of wonders, if our hearts are open, we experience things unforgettable. Sometimes it's something that changes us forever. The Constant Wonder podcast helps you encounter the vast and the small, the human and the wild, encounters we can hardly describe but that leave us transformed. Enjoy Constant Wonder wherever you get your podcasts.
4: BBC News with Moira Alderson. President Trump has announced that the US will reinstate its naval blockade of Iran after days of escalating strikes between the two countries that's put their ceasefire under intense pressure. Mr. Trump said the US would also now expect to be paid for providing security for vessels passing through the Strait of Hormuz. From Washington, here's Gary O'Donoghue.
5: Iran has already pushed back. A spokesman said Tehran would not, under any circumstances, allow the US to take charge of the strait, warning of a forceful response. Last week, Mr. Trump declared the truce over and branded the Iranian leadership scum. Not surprisingly, perhaps, diplomacy has stalled, and the future of the deal now seems at its most fragile.
4: Nine European allies, including Britain, France and Germany, meeting in Paris with Ukraine, have agreed to set up an integrated anti-ballistic missile coalition. The French presidency said they recognised the growing threat posed by ballistic missiles and were establishing a purely defensive coalition. From Paris, here's James Waterhouse.
6: In the main, it is mostly European countries trying to unite behind Ukraine in its continued fight against Russia, but to also try and demonstrate to the Trump administration in the US that they are able to provide the means to keep Europe safe. So we see continued commitments, but they are still very much in the realms of being hypothetical.
4: The United States is launching a bid to dismantle what it calls the threat to US sovereignty caused by the International Criminal Court. In a video posted on social media, the Secretary of State, Marco Rubio, claimed the court threatened America's political and legal system. Here's our State Department correspondent, Tom Bateman.
7: Marco Rubio says the US now aims to dismantle the International Criminal Court, accusing it of seeking unlimited global reach. The State Department says officials are calling countries in what appears to be a pressure campaign on more than 120 member states to withdraw from the court. An official says the US will watch with interest who heeds their call and who doesn't. The US has never been a member of the ICC, based in The Hague and set up by an international treaty to prosecute the most serious crimes, including genocide. Washington has had a fluctuating relationship with the ICC, at times supporting its measures, but outright rejecting what it sees as the court's broad jurisdiction, theoretically extending to an ability to investigate and prosecute Americans.
4: Hungary's new government has used its big parliamentary majority to amend the constitution and to remove President Tomas Sulyok and several other senior figures linked to the previous nationalist administration. All opposition Fidesz MPs boycotted the vote, accusing the government of using dictatorial powers. The Prime Minister, Peter Modjo, is determined to unravel the policies and institutions of his predecessor, Viktor Orban. BBC News.
8: Here on Constant Wonder, we often feature guests and stories in a way that allows our underlying premise to just kind of emerge gradually. We don't necessarily spell it all out plainly or in capital letters. We don't shout W-O-N-D-E-R. We generally prefer to trace the edges of wonder and the human experience of wonder as each episode unfolds. Today, though, I think I'd like to approach things a little differently. I'm going to be very explicit with a direct observation about the experience of wonder. It's not my observation, it's our guest's. David Haskell says that wonder increases as speed decreases. Let that sink in just for a little bit there. I'll say it one more time. Wonder increases as speed decreases. David is known for his exceptionally close attentiveness to the world, as when, in the presence of a tree, he engages his senses, stepping close, listening, nose against the bark, inhaling its essence.
9: I carry part of the tree with me after I've left. And this is one reason why we feel better after going out into the woods and slowing down, slowing our minds and our bodies down to be in relationship with the living world as it is, not always thinking about the past and the future as we usually do in our busy, busy minds.
8: Some would say he has heightened powers of observation, but having gotten to know him, I suspect he would push back on that. I'm losing my hearing at certain frequencies, he would tell us. And then I'm certain he would also counter, well, anyone who's willing can do this. And I, for one, want to know how to do that. David Haskell, a professor of biology and environmental studies at the University of the South in Sewanee, Tennessee. In this episode, we're pulling back the curtain as far as we possibly can to understand his MO. How does he engage with bark and with birds, with the shifting pressure of wind moving over a forest and the vibrations that produce those fluctuations of sound? How does he engage with flora and fauna as these move and morph over time? The sound of a Clark's nutcracker, a bird in the corvid family, related to jays, crows, and ravens, commonly seen in the mountainous regions of the American West. Go out in the woods somewhere, pick one square meter of ground, go back to it again and again to be with it, observing that spot over time. Oh, let's say for about a year. David has done that. Delving deep like this into the natural rhythms of a particular small place, even recording audio of the literal rhythms and vibrations and cycles of minuscule things. As you might imagine, this takes immense care and patience. And from that steady observation can emerge a powerful feeling.
9: There's another kind of energy, and that's the energy of familiarity and of deeper knowledge. You have this sense of both knowing what's going on and being at the edge of a huge, humbling mystery.
8: David was passing through his own neighborhood once in Sewanee, Tennessee, when he stopped suddenly for a crunching sound that caught his ear. Listen right now to the sound of a beetle larva chewing on wood beneath the outer bark of a tree. And I'm going to warn you, because this is a multiple layered recording of lots of sounds, lots of different things happening all at once. That's David Haskell's original recording. For one thing, it seems to indicate that a bug's bite can be bigger than bark. But if you listen to tease out the sounds, you can detect that there's actually a chorus of musicians.

0: So this was a sound I recorded in a suburban backyard in Tennessee. I was taking a little walk down the road, and this old white pine tree in my neighbor's yard was standing there, and I heard this crunching sound coming from, and this was, I was standing several meters away, this rhythmic crunching sound. And so I stopped, hushed my breathing a little bit, and listened, and then went, rushed back home and got my sound recorder, because here were the sounds of a beetle's mandible. This is the larva of a cerambycid beetle chewing away at the wood underneath the bark. And this beetle is about as big as my thumb, this larva. So this is a pretty substantial creature crunching away, eating away at the wood. And there's a downy woodpecker also in the tree. And I'm sure that downy woodpecker had its ears cocked listening for that sound, because if you can dig out a cerambycid beetle larva as a downy woodpecker, that's your meal for the day. I suddenly got caught up in the drama of and the magnificence of this creature's life. And then the additional part of the story, of course, which is the woodpecker waiting to see if it can locate the beetle by sound.
1: You've spent a lifetime learning how to even think that you should be listening for something chewing on wood that's very small in your own neighborhood. Could you tell us a little bit about your path to that kind of attentive listening, and then maybe tie that back to this whole issue of speed in our lives?
0: Mm-hmm. Yeah. My path to listening came really first through birds. As a kid, I liked music, but I wasn't particularly thinking about listening in any way other than how all my friends were. It was later on in college where I met some people who had, these were older people who devoted a good chunk of their life to listening to the sounds of birds, not just to identify species, but to pick out individuals and understand what each individual was doing, what its behavior was. And these people taught me, you know, in a way, offered me an invitation into that world to listen in. And I found that just even knowing like half a dozen local bird species was like adding a whole new color or even a new sense plugging into my consciousness. Because then every time I was outside, I was aware of the soap opera of non-human animal life around me, the mood of the Carolina Wren or what the crows were up to today. And so it really was one of those transformative gifts from teachers to me. And I say transformative because with the texture of my consciousness and the nature of my experience in the world then changed. And it was so much richer. And as a teacher, what I've tried to do over the years is to extend that invitation to others. What would it mean to listen? And one of the things that is really helpful in developing the practice of listening or close sensory attention, but also just smelling the aromas of the world and feeling its textures, is to slow down.
1: Okay. Let me slow you down then. Take me straight to a story of the last time you were close to a ponderosa pine. And the sensory approach you used towards that tree, where was it and what happened to you?
0: So ponderosa pines are trees of the West. And the last time I was with one was on the Front Range of Colorado. And ponderosas are these magnificent creatures in the gifts that they offer our senses. One of those gifts is about sound. They're some of the most talkative trees that I've ever encountered anywhere in the world. And that's because the ponderosa pines, particularly in the Rocky Mountains, have very stiff needles.
1: Okay, you just said the talkative tree. That's a poet speaking.
0: Yeah, right. If there is poetry there, it's because the poetry is in the tree and its relation to us. And I think the job of a writer or of a scientist, a naturalist, is to report those sensory connections and the nature and personality of other beings. And so when the wind blows through a ponderosa pine tree, it lets this great big whoosh out. And it sounds very different from other species of pine trees. And the ponderosa pines out in California actually have a very different sound because they have softer, more flexible needles. The other thing with ponderosa is it has a beautiful aroma, sort of vanilla. Well, every tree is a slightly different tang, but in the young, fast-growing trees, vanilla. In the older ones, there's a bit more of a darker tannic, almost like a whiskey barrel aroma mixed in with the vanilla. And I do this quite a lot when I'm hiking out in the West. is just stop on the side of the trail and listen. And then get up close to the tree and inhale that beautiful aroma. And it's not just a sensory delight of the moment, but those sounds weave their way into my nervous system. And then the aromas from the tree actually get into my lungs and then my bloodstream. So I carry part of the tree with me after I've left. And this is one reason why we feel better after going out into the woods and slowing down, slowing our minds and our bodies down to be in relationship with the living world as it is, not always thinking about the past and the future as we usually do in our busy, busy minds.
1: So were you talking just figuratively about that aroma entering into your body?
0: No. Literally. Because what is aroma? Aroma are organic molecules. For example, in a tree, the plant has made those. And the intention for the plant is not to give me a gift, but they're trying to communicate with other plants through the air, through these little molecules, and also deter beetles. And their aromas have all kinds of ecological functions. We breathe them in, and some of those molecules do dissolve into the fluid in our lungs. And then just as the oxygen flows into the blood, some of these molecules then bind to us from within. And it's a tiny, weeny little bit of plant molecules. I mean, if you want a bigger dose, you drink a cup of coffee or drink some tea, and then you really are taking some plant chemicals that interact with our nervous system, caffeine being a good example of that, directly into the bloodstream. But aroma does the same way, and it's the same thing in subtle ways. And we know this, and that's why we have perfumes and scented candles, and why we enjoy certain aromas and not others, is that they're not just fleeting sensory impressions. They go down into a deep core of ourselves.
1: Visitors to the wilderness who venture out to spend time in what we often call nature, they will commonly describe their stay as an opportunity to take it in. David Haskell just connected that expression with his own lifeblood. We'll be right back to David in mere moments, but first a listening quiz for you. I'm certain you're going to pass this with flying colors. Identify the following sound. Is it a car passing by, the roar of a watery cascade, or maybe, just maybe, the sound of wind through the lofty tops of ponderosa pines somewhere in the western wilderness?

0: I want to tell you a story that's in the core of myself, and it does have to do with a ponderosa pine. A few years ago, the California fires were just intense, and the smoke covered the west. The western half, I'm sure, bled into the east as well. But it got to a point where it was so bad here in Utah, where I live, that I said to the family, let's go south and get out of the smoke. Let's go down to Bryce Canyon National Park. We unfortunately did not get away from the smoke, and so the vista was not there for me to see with my sense of sight. But we sat on the edge of the rim of Bryce Canyon by a ponderosa pine. There are many of them. And the reason I want to tell this story is because I have this tendency to compartmentalize and say, this is my ponderosa pine story, but it turns out to be a nuthatch story, actually. Because in being drawn to the ponderosa pine, and for me it smells like butterscotch, maybe vanilla, but butterscotch, I got close and I had my kids come up and touch and feel it and smell it. And I had seen nuthatches in books before, but I'd never seen one alive in front of me. And I had no idea that the ponderosa would lead me to that experience. And I'm wondering what you could tell me. Maybe you have a similar story of the expansiveness of our attention, which doesn't just bring us discrete little individual living things, but families of things.
1: Yes, that's a marvelous story of a tree serving as in a way, a portal into a connection with the nuthatch. And, you know, for the nuthatch, the tree was a larder of food. Right? So when we look at the bark of a ponderosa pine, we see little crevices and things like that. But birds have much higher density of photoreceptors in their eyes. So for them, looking at a tree is as if we had a very high-powered magnifying glass and we're looking. So they see things like spider eggs and tiny little beetles that we can't see. So in a way, you met and befriended this nuthatch, and you were also in the presence of a parallel sensory world. And the nuthatches see things in ways that are different from us. In my own practice, which has been often to pick particular places, one patch of forest or a single tree in a city, and then return again and again to that place to stop, to listen, to smell, to talk to people, to observe how people interact with trees and forests. What I'm looking for is that unexpected connections and relationships make themselves known to me. For example, one of the trees that I've studied and visited now over many years is a very ordinary street tree in Manhattan. And by returning again and again over dozens, maybe even hundreds of hours now just to hang out around that tree, I realize that the tree is changing how people interact with one another on the street. Because away from the tree, the sidewalks in Manhattan are like river rapids. As a pedestrian, you got to keep moving or you get run over. But if you step into the shade of the tree on the side of the sidewalk, you're in an entirely different social zone. You don't get mowed over and people step aside there to check their phones or have a little snack, deal with their kids, tie their kids' shoelace. And it's a more sociable place. People are friendly to each other, say hello, make a little eye contact in a way that you would never do when you're just marching down the street. And so the presence of the tree in the middle of a very busy city gives us all kinds of benefits. It cools the city down, it cleans up pollution, but it also changes the nature of human social interactions on the street. And in fact, there have been studies that are not done by me, but done by other people at looking across large data sets at human well-being, in particular, human sociability in green spaces versus places that are more dominated by human-built structures like concrete roads and buildings. And we tend to become more pleasant to one another, perhaps more forgiving of others, more friendly. And so that was one, just a little insight from one tree, just from me hanging out with a particular tree that I've devoted some time to, but has a much, I think, a bigger implication. And that is, as we think about urban design and where we want to live and the human built environment, how might we incorporate opportunities to listen to other species, to smell foliage, to soak our eyes in the color of green in trees, or maybe in the various colors of the sand and the stone or the dry grasses in prairie areas or in places where trees aren't the dominant vegetation.
0: I want to go out into the wild, to the Rocky Mountains with you, and let's do it through this audio that you gathered I believe you're on a ridge top or near the quite a conspicuous sound of wind, and over the top of that, the higher pitch of a bugling elk, which is one of the most remarkable sounds in nature.

0: That kind of listening experience for you took how long? How long were you there, and how long did you listen? I'm imagining that's just a short sample of the full audio you gathered.
1: Yes, you know, one of the things about recording in the Rocky Mountains is that at certain times of year, particularly in the winter and in the early spring, things can be very windy, and so it's hard to get good, clean audio recordings because the wind messes with your microphones. But one of the delights in the mountains is to sit and listen to how the wind dances over the landscape. I'm from the UK originally, but I've spent most of my time here in the US the last 30 years in the eastern US, where the wind has a much quieter voice. And so when I first came to the Rocky Mountains, it was a little frightening because these were the kinds of sounds that you would really only hear at the edges of a tornado or something out in the east. But even small gusts of winds in the Rockies evoke great whooshing sounds from the stiff-needled trees all around them. And so that provides the background to any animal that wants to communicate with other members of its species in this habitat. And the more time I spent walking on trails up through the Rocky Mountains, I realized almost all of the species are calling and singing to one another at a very high frequency, a very high-pitched sound. For example, the elk is much higher sound than most other mammals of its size. I mean, if you do a plot a graph of body size against the frequency of sound, larger animals make deeper sounds, just as a cello in an orchestra makes a lower pitched note than a violin does. So as objects and as living beings get bigger, they tend to have lower, deeper voices. But this elk has broken that rule and is calling at a very high pitch. The same with the red crossbills, these birds that live up in the mountains, often in very noisy environments in terms of wind and tree noise, they also make unusually high-pitched sounds. And those high-pitched sounds have the effect of vaulting over the mire of a low-frequency sound that the trees have made.
0: Well, thank you for explaining that. I think it gives us the perfect excuse to go back and listen again, to practice differentiating. Let's see if we can tease out what kinds of sounds are competing with the wind in the trees. How many different layers? So let's go back now and hear that elk, among other things, that elk bugling again.

0: And this illustrates just a more general point about animal vocalizations, is that they're adapted to their homes. If you go to the seashore up in Maine or in Portland, in Seattle, lots of waves crashing on sand or on rocky headlands making a great roaring sound. Well, the oyster catchers and the seagulls and the shorebirds have very loud, high-pitched, piercing cries that can cut through that background noise. Woodland birds tend to sing very slow, melodious, whistled songs because those are the kinds of songs that transmit best through dense vegetation, whereas birds on the prairie tend to have much more rapidly trilled, virtuosic sounds. In the voice of the crossbills and the elk or the shorebirds or the forest birds, we hear the imprint of their homes. We hear a sort of echo of the mountain or the seashore of the forest that has caused each species to adapt to its home and produce this amazing match between the kind of vocalization and the home. And that's one of the delights of listening for me, is to ask, what's the story behind the sound? Why does the bird or the elk or the rabbit have this particular kind of vocalization? In what way does that reveal something about its habitat, its home, where it's come from, its relationships within and between other species?
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1: We're speaking with David Haskell. And any excuse would do as far as I'm concerned, but very convenient to our purposes here on Constant Wonder. We've decided to touch on some of the ideas and experiences contained in his recent book titled Sounds Wild and Broken, Sonic Marvels, Evolution's Creativity, and the Crisis of Sensory Extinction. David, as you're talking right now about vocalizations that reveal information about the relationship between an animal and its home, you're really telling two different stories here, I think. One is the story of the origin of sonic diversity, and there's a long evolutionary story there that you're telling. You're telling it like a scientist would. The other story is the story of my capacity to listen to sonic diversity, my own attentiveness, if I can muster that. I love an orchestra. I'll go to a concert, and I will. You brought up the cello, and so now I'm thinking about it's not even analogous. It's the same diversity that we're talking about in terms of sonic production. The cellos, the tubas, the trombones. If I'm hearing a symphony by Beethoven or Mahler or Brahms, I'm not just going for a melody.
0: Yeah, well, in fact, as you listen to those symphonies, you're embedded in the forest too, because every one of those instruments comes from the living earth. We're hearing the second voice of a tree in the cello, of course, combined and enhanced greatly by human artistry and creativity, and that's the beauty of music. My experience of listening to music has really changed because I've become more aware of the earthly origins of all musical instruments. And so whether it's a rock concert or a symphony, and I like to go to all kinds of different kinds of live music, I'm in the moment of the music, and I'm also being transported into the materials and the ecosystems and the energies that are powering this particular sonic experience. When we're hearing a reed instrument today, like an oboe, a clarinet, a saxophone, the reed that is on the lips of the player is, in fact, from a marsh plant, a particular species of plant that has very tough and yet slightly flexible material that, for example, oboe players spend a long time crafting with very sharp knives into exactly the right shape. So we're transported into the swamp as we're hearing the oboe, the clarinet, or transported into the forest when we're hearing stringed instruments. Flutes, for me, have a particular power because the first archaeological evidence that we have of any musical instrument anywhere in the world are flutes from caves in the Paleolithic 40,000 years ago. And a few years ago, I was able to visit the museums in southern Germany where these artifacts are found. So you can be just inches away, behind glass, of course, from the first physical evidence of instrumental music on the planet. And then you can visit the caves in which those instruments were played, the caves where they were unearthed. People made instruments out of the bones and the ivory tusks of their prey, so that the hunter's breath united with the prey's body, it's a very powerful union, but also in relationship to the space in which they were played. I think it's no accident that the first musical instruments, flutes, were well suited to the place in which they were played.
1: In the background, we've been listening to a precise recreation that David himself commissioned. It's a performance using a replica of a mammoth bone flute, the kind that David describes as having been found in caves in Germany.
0: To this day, flute music sounds great in reverberant places like caves. And most CDs of flute music often have a little bit of reverb added to them post-recording because that allows the flute to just sound richer. So going right back to 40,000 years ago, musical instruments tied us into the ecology of our local environment. So in a big cave, for example, if you were to play a violin or an electric guitar, it would sound horrible because the reverberation would be too strong. But there's been this long reciprocal relationship between the space in which music is played and the form of instruments. And that relationship continues to the present day. So when large concert halls were built in the 19th century, most of the instruments on stage were reworked, were redesigned to be able to provide a loud and stable tone within that much, much larger space.

And the human singing voice has changed. 200 years ago, most human singers had to have a loud enough voice to fill a whole concert hall. Now, we can whisper into a microphone. For example, Billie Eilish is a sort of the maestro of the earbud because their singing voice is so well matched to the technology that we use to listen to the music.

0: you give the analogy of flying over the country in an airplane and being bored, whereas if you go into your own yard and sit down for that same duration of time with a spot maybe a meter square, you might have infinite opportunity to experience wonder in the presence of some very small things. And that's what I'm going to talk about next, the smallness of sound. You talk about the very first organic production of sonic experience. Who was there to experience when the very first bacterium was waving its very first cilia? These things can be measured. A single cell can make a sound.
1: Yes, so sound is a little compression wave flowing through the medium. So when I'm speaking, I'm causing the air to vibrate ever so slightly, and then our ears are amazingly well-tuned to pick out those tiny vibrations and turn them into conscious experience, which is a pretty amazing thing just to think about that process. But right at the beginning, the early parts of the evolution of life, where, of course, there were just single-celled creatures, as those creatures moved around, and as the biochemistry worked within them, and this is true to this day with bacteria and single cell creatures, they made very, very small little vibrations in the fluid around them.

0: we do, but they're also sensitive to sound. Through the evolution of sound detecting cells and organs, particularly in the animal kingdom, this ability to pick up vibrations in the water or the solid or the air around us developed. And what's amazing to me is that all across the animal kingdom, the ability to detect sound is based on essentially the same cellular structure. And that is this tiny little hair, which is, as you said, is called the cilia, tiny hair poking up from the top of a cell that when air or water moves across it, it wiggles and then it turns that wiggling into biochemical reactions inside the cell. That's how our human inner ears work at their core. That's how I'm hearing is through my little hair cells in my ear picking up sounds. But that's also how fish and lobsters and flies and beetles pick up vibrations in the world around them. For many of them, it's in air or water, but for many insects, it's actually vibrations coming through wood or twigs or leaves. There's a whole sonic world of insects communicating through solid matter as well, but all based on the same cellular structure.
1: Well, here's what happened to me this morning. I was sitting on a sofa and my cat was on my lap and it started to purr. And I put my hand on it because I knew I was going to be talking with you. I asked myself, am I hearing or am I sensing this? I want to be attentive to this in a new way. I don't just want to use my ears. And it was a multi-layered thing. At least there were two layers. I could hear the purring with my ears, but my hand was on its neck, just on the fur of the nape of the neck there. And I said, is this hearing with my hand? Answer that question for me. Was I hearing with my hand?
0: So I would say that you are, and that hearing takes many bodily forms. Of course, our inner ears are a part of that, but we can hear through our fingertips, through our hands. And in fact, there are about a dozen different touch receptors in our fingertips, many of which are receptive to at least some frequencies of sound. When you hear the low bass drum, say of a rock concert, even off in the distance, often you feel that in your chest because it's making your chest resonate. So there's a sense in which you're hearing there. And a violinist or a cellist, of course, hears through their fingertips all the time. That's how they become good musicians. Often the processing in the brain, though, is different for those forms of vibration. The nerves in our fingertips are not going through the same oral processing centers as the nerves from our inner ear. But to me, that's all right. It just means we have multiple pathways, multiple ways of sound arising in human consciousness. That multidimensionality then opens our imagination to how other species can hear. Many insects hear primarily through little vibration sensors in the joints in their legs rather than through any external ear. A fish hears many particularly low frequency sounds on its skin and in little canals that run through the skin. And so for fish, hearing through not just the inner ears, but also on and through the skin and the organs inside the body is part of what hearing is about.
1: Since the word hearing can refer to our detection of sound using different pathways, external pathways, internal, even bypassing those organs that we were taught in elementary school are what help us to hear. Well, I think it would be really eye-opening now to sample a frequency that is too subtle for our ears and brains to really ever notice it, at least not without a leg up, some manipulation. We're going to hear a twig making almost imperceptible movements over time. David Haskell has captured this natural phenomenon in a way that simulates sound. Well, actually, I think it's the other way around. He uses sound to simulate the phenomenon, and it allows us to see or observe or witness what's happening. Just imagine being so attentive to the expansion and contraction of a twig over time that we could actually hear this rhythm, its motions of growth, and then to listen to this over the course of a day, a week, a month, a year. What does a growing twig sound like? Well, you're about to find out.

0: Could you describe how the pitches in your recording, and we're going to give it a listen in just a moment here, how these pitches correspond to the hydraulic expansion and contraction as water, through the course of a day or through the course of a week, goes in and out of a twig?
1: Yes, so the sounds that we'll hear are generated by a computer. But what feeds into that computer are measurements from a maple twig. And it turns out if you put a very sensitive caliper on the twig of any tree, I chose a maple tree in Tennessee, you find that during the day, when water is flowing through the twig contracts slightly, like a straw. When you suck on a drinking straw, that straw kind of sucks in a little bit. And then at night, the twig expands. And so if you imagine speeding that up, it's almost like a heartbeat. The twig is contracting and expanding as water, the lifeblood of the plant, moves through it. And of course, that beat is on a 24-hour cycle because night and day follow one from another quite slowly compared to, say, a human heartbeat. But if we take the measurements of that twig and then turn those measurements into sound and speed it up, we can hear the increase and decrease in the diameter of the twig. So what we'll hear in this recording is an up and down in pitch, and that up and down is determined by the diameter of this particular maple twig increasing and decreasing. You may also hear a shift in frequency over the entire sonification here, and that is the twig. This was in the springtime. The twig was actually adding little slivers of wood day by day, and so it got fatter, not because water was in it, but because it was expanding and growing, turning from a twig into a little branch. So we can hear that as well. It's a slightly more subtle shift than the up and down of the twig sounds.
0: So high pitches, fatter twig. Lower pitches, thinner twig.
1: Yes.

Remember now, and I think this is something worth quibbling about a little bit, David Haskell isn't exactly modeling a twig's growth using acoustics. He's translating that growth into an acoustic form. Our inner ear doesn't model either. It translates. It translates data for the brain. Here's a comparison for you. Just over a year ago, there were some astronomers at the Event Horizon Telescope Project, and they undertook a similar kind of translation when they released the first ever image. Watch that word, an image of a black hole. As I understand it, they were leveraging lots of data from lots of different sources to kind of mirror what a particular black hole, quote-unquote, looks like. This translation business, it can be done with vast things or small things. It can be the pulse and the rhythm produced over eons of time out in the universe, or the rhythms of a single day in the life of tiny cells in a tree twig.

0: So that was the 24-hour cycle, and now I'd like us to listen to a week. Of course, this is going to be one of the fastest weeks you've ever experienced. But David, what we're hearing here, you say, over the course of the week is a gradual lowering overall of pitches as the twig puts on more cells?
1: Yes. In fact, the way I coded the computer is that the pitch actually goes up as the twig gets a little fatter, which is an arbitrary decision. And it's...
0: I got it backwards, in other words.
1: Yeah, but the key point here is that you hear the daily up and down of the pitch, which is the twig expanding and contracting as the water flows through it and then ceases its water flow at night. And then also you're hearing the growth of the twig.

Some people listen to their podcasts at high playback speeds. Well, that's kind of the trick that David is using here, you know. And the result can at least seem a little frenetic, but in truth, he is advocating for closer observation. And that kind of observation, by its nature, is not frenetic. It's a paradox, I think. Sometimes you might have to speed something up just to hear it slowly. I'm sold on taking time for this kind of patient observation. Life flies by far too quickly as it is, you know what I mean?

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5: I'm Marcus Smith, and this is the Constant Wonder Podcast. We're visiting with writer and biologist David Haskell. His most recent book is titled Sounds Wild and Broken, Sonic Marvels, Evolution's Creativity, and the Crisis of Sensory Extinction. From the sounds of a beetle snacking on bark to an expanding twig, we've even heard an elk bugling over the top of rushing wind. David just strikes me as one of the most attentive souls you could ever meet. And as I chatted with him, I think it would have been foolish not to seize the moment for a little bit of practical advice about listening.
6: Now, when I walk through the woods in the springtime, the twigs to me look kind of stationary. I don't hear any of these sounds, but I'm imagining this great pulsation happening all around me and imagining the inner dynamism of the plants.

0: I'm not a scientist. And yet I want to expand the range of what I can detect. What do I do?
1: Yes, and I should point out that my hearing is not particularly good. In fact, in Sounds Wild and Broken, I talk about a hearing test in which I realized that, you know, I'd lost a lot of the upper frequencies. And we don't need a PhD in science to listen well. In fact, a PhD in science in some ways can get in the way because we got too many ideas crowding in our head about sound. The key practice is, and this can be a very short practice, is just to give the world the gift of our attention. And when I'm working with students on this, I invite them to imagine pouring their attention into their ears just for a couple of minutes and then sending that attention out in the world, almost like tentacles coming out from the ears. Maybe a little bit of a sci-fi image there. But we can do that. We can direct through an act of the will our ears and our minds then to harvest the sounds that are around us. Pay attention first to the most obvious sounds. And then what was the sound that we didn't even hear because it was too quiet or we were distracted by something else? And how far, when we're outside, how far can we hear what's happening all around us? Normally in a city, you can only hear a block or two because there's a lot of traffic around. Out in a more rural area, maybe you can hear half a mile. Or maybe even sometimes 10 miles if it's really quiet. And think about letting go judgment of the sounds. Often, and I do this a lot, you know, I hear one kind of sound that's like, well, I don't like that sound. And another one, oh, that reminds me of childhood. I love it. Just let all that go, at least for a little while, and be present for the physicality of sound. Try and describe it through an analogy, a metaphor, a simile. Does it sound pointy or silvery? Does it sound like a big sort of low fog that is gradually spreading from the north, moving south? Or does it sound like it's moving in space in a way that's jolty or smooth? So trying to come up with analogies to imagine the physicality of sound and then communicate it to others is not just a helpful way of paying more attention to sound, but then of stimulating our curiosity about the sounds. Because almost guaranteed, wherever you are, if you just sit down and pay some attention with your ears, you will hear things that you hadn't realized were there and that will provoke questions. And one of the things I've done in my own practice and that I encourage my students to do is to pick a particular place and return to it again and again to listen, even just for a minute or two. It could be a street corner, or a tree out in a city park, or a place on the front porch of an apartment. Just hang out and listen for a couple of minutes, and over the days and the weeks, and then perhaps eventually months and years, we'll come to know that place in a way that took us no money, it took us very little effort, but it was just the gift of our attention. And this is like making friends with a human, right? How do you befriend another human being? By listening, not just once, but over and over again, just being listening to their story without judging too much. And we can do the same, of course, in it's not exactly analogous, but for our neighborhoods or for a favorite place out in a park or in the mountains or on the seashore, wherever we happen to live, and come to know that place and befriend the living earth. And listen within us for then what is then our responsibility in terms of taking care of this world, what's broken that might need fixing, what's beautiful that might need celebrating. These are all questions that can emerge in an unexpected and open-ended way from a practice of sensory attention to a place.
0: Just because you do return to places over and over again and you give them the gift of your listening and attentiveness, I have to ask you, can you go back and experience the same startling jolt of awe or wonder or surprise that may have greeted you the first time you heard something when you hear it again?
1: I would say it's deeper when you hear it again. Of course it's different, particularly with things that are novel, like the first time you hear a kookaburra or the first time you really hear a raven chattering to itself quietly. Those are just remarkable experiences that carry us into the lives of other species. that are full of the energy of novelty and of discovery. But then there's another kind of energy, and that's the energy of familiarity and of deeper knowledge, where if one were to live in a place with lots of ravens and then really listen to them over years and years, you have this sense of both knowing what's going on and being at the edge of a huge, humbling mystery. And that's, for me, one of the fruits of this repeated attention to place, is that the sense of wonder at the marvels of the world increases, but also this almost sense of terror is not quite the right texture of a word, or perhaps humility in realizing that multiple lifetimes listening in one spot in the woods or on one city street corner would not be enough to understand all the stories that are present in this place. And I think that's a helpful and in a way a joyful experience to have in a culture that encourages us so much to think about ourselves and our own identity and so on, to be in the presence of such a multiplicity of stories to realize that, oh, this life is about relationship and connection to other. It's a decentering of the self, an unselfing, as Iris Murdoch, the philosopher, called it, which is an experience of beauty that's not just superficial prettiness, and not that there's anything wrong with superficial prettiness. We all need the nice little flower or the experience of the sunset, but I'm talking about a beauty that is deeper, that comes from continued relationship with a place. And again, the analogy of human friendship, of course, meeting someone for the first time can be super exciting and lovely in many ways, but then those deep friendships that have spanned half a century carry so much more complexity within them, and they also carry a form of beauty that can't be present in a short encounter.
0: David Haskell, thank you so much for talking with us today.
1: Thank you, and I wish everybody good listening and good sounds in the coming days and weeks.
0: Biologist David Haskell, our guest today. He's a professor at the University of the South in Sewanee, Tennessee, and one of the most respected nature writers living today. Few book titles for you: The Forest Unseen, A Year's Watch in Nature. I was a finalist for the 2013 Pulitzer Prize. The Songs of Trees, Stories from Nature's Great Connectors. 13 Ways to Smell a Tree. And most recently, Sounds Wild and Broken, Sonic Marvels, Evolution's Creativity, and the Crisis of Sensory Extinction. I also highly recommend any of his brilliant essays that have appeared in publication in places from the New York Times to Scientific American. This episode of the Constant Wonder podcast was produced by Lily Jensen and Eric Schultzke, sound designed by Addie Mangum. Remember, it's super easy to spread word about our podcasts. 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Thanks for joining with us today. I'm Marcus Smith. 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
2: It's commonly thought that grandeur brings feelings of awe, that epic and outsized marvels command our attention, our respect and admiration, more than things that are small. In actuality, tiny things, even microscopic wonders, can fill us with an overwhelming sense of gratitude and humility. Just the thought that a hummingbird can hum and hover evokes a feeling of awe and wonder. That a small beam of light can refract into a rainbow, or that gentle vibrations can carry a lullaby through the air from parent to child. Look for wonder wherever it moves, breathes, and lives, in things large and small. 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
3: BBC News with Moira Alderson. President Trump has announced that the US will reinstate its naval blockade of Iran after days of escalating strikes between the two countries. Mr. Trump also said the US would expect to be reimbursed at the rate of 20% on all cargo for providing security to vessels crossing the Strait of Hormuz. Iran's foreign minister has responded mockingly. Here's our international editor, Jeremy Bowen.
4: Is he saying that they're going to take 20% of the value of all the cargo that goes through the strait? In other words, if they were to say to escort oil tankers with millions of dollars worth of oil on board them, would they take 20% of that value? 20% of the revenues of the Gulf states? I mean, it's not practical, and I suspect he's probably going to reverse out of that one. The problem that he's facing, though, is that he can't reverse out of the terrible mess caused after the war that he started with Israel on the 28th of February.
3: Ukraine and nine Western allies, including Britain, France and Germany, have agreed to set up an integrated anti-ballistic missile coalition following talks in Paris. A statement said the leaders recognised the growing threat. From the gathering, here's James Waterhouse.
5: This is another significant commitment. It will apparently involve the sharing of research and resources to deter future missile threats on the continent, or at least that's the hope. This announcement also follows continued pressure from the US, which is now less willing to provide air defences and station troops in Europe than it once was.
3: The Saudi-led coalition in Yemen says it's intercepted missiles fired by the Houthis towards southern Saudi Arabia. It comes after strikes on an airport in the Yemeni capital, which is controlled by the Houthis. The internationally recognised Yemeni government said its armed forces carried out the attack in order to prevent an Iranian plane from landing. The Houthi movement, which is backed by Tehran, accused Saudi Arabia of being responsible. Here's Sebastian Usher.
6: The details of this incident remain unclear, but it already appears to be the most significant escalation in a largely dormant conflict between the internationally backed Yemeni government and the Houthis for several years. Both sides are supported by rival regional powers, the government by the Saudis and the Houthis by Iran. That's why the Houthis immediately accused Saudi Arabia of carrying out airstrikes on Sana'a Airport. A spokesperson for the movement said that it would not pass without a response and punishment.
3: The United States is launching a bid to dismantle what it calls the threat to US sovereignty caused by the International Criminal Court. In a social media video, Secretary of State Marco Rubio claimed the court threatened America's political and legal system. The State Department said officials were calling foreign governments in what appears to be a pressure campaign on member states to withdraw from the body. The United States has never been a signatory to the founding statute of the ICC. BBC News.
7: I'm Marcus Smith, and this is Constant Wonder. Join me on a quest to find awe and wonder in all nature, human or wild, vast or small. Encounters that move us beyond words.
8: It is so common for us to close our eyes and picture blowing sand dunes and a lack of plants or any kinds of organisms except maybe a camel. We have these misconceptions about them as lifeless or stagnant, desert wasteland or desertification. These are negative words when in reality we have these deserts that are really cool, really diverse, teeming with life.
7: I want you to meet Dr. Sasha Reed, one of those fortunate souls who gets to live a stone's throw away from some of America's most iconic, picturesque public lands, including that mighty tourist magnet called Arches National Park. Sasha Reed is a biogeochemist with the U.S. Geological Survey in Moab, Utah. This part of the world is a place where, as the celebrated writer Wallace Stegner once put it, you have to get used to an inhuman scale. He's right, of course. But even at that, maybe he's pulling his punches, because the sheer vastness of the Colorado Plateau and surrounding deserts can overpower any attempt to comprehend it.
8: It feels like another planet if you can picture the kind of skyscrapers of red rock above you and the sun shining and the sage greens of shrubs and the bright greens of the grasses, and you have the Colorado River muddy running through the middle of it. And so you're surrounded by these big things that draw your eye and that are impressive, these big arches, these big cliff faces, this big sky.
7: Like Wallace Stegner or anybody else who's been there, Sasha Reed has dealt with the shocking immensity of this place. She loves the massive natural monuments, that inhuman scale. Her deeper passion, however, seems to move in the opposite direction. Her gaze is routinely directed at thriving communities of minuscule organisms that you or I might not ever notice unless somebody points them out for us.
8: And then all of a sudden, something, maybe a lizard moves or something and catches your eye on the ground. And then you look down, and at first it looks like some weird dirt. And then if you get down and look closely, it is this universe apart.
7: This universe she's talking about, these communities of biocrust, immense in their own way, each is a microcomplex. I'm not so sure the term biocrust is a real winner. I can't imagine any PR firm suggesting that you brand these organic colonies as cryptobiotic or microphytic soils. Great terms for scientists, but kind of challenging for layfolk. Yet if anyone can say biocrust and get you watering at the mouth, craving an encounter with it, well, Sasha Reed can. In this episode of Constant Wonder, two remarkable characters. First, Sasha Reed herself, whom you've just met, one of the best science educators you'll ever meet, who grew up back east, initially thought she'd become a doctor or a lawyer, who had never been camping until she was an adult, and who openly admits to having been scared the first time she found herself out under a desert night sky with nothing but a backpack. Nowadays, Sasha has learned how to live out of a backpack, and she loves dirt, biocrust in particular, and she wants you and me to love it too. She's kind of a biocrust missionary, and when she's out in the backcountry, she often ends up tucking specimens of this very special soil into her backpack to put under a microscope back at the lab. Quick aside here, if you happen to see your toddler putting dirt clods in your backpack, think of Dr. Sasha Reed and let it go, because maybe that child's a budding biogeochemist. Then, once we've gotten to know Sasha Reed and how she managed some real tension between her hopes and her fears, we'll also get to know the second love of her life, after her husband, of course. I'm referring to this episode's second remarkable character,
9: A little personification will be needed here because I'm talking about the unusually charismatic BioCrest itself. Something very charming about Sasha Reed is that she is also charmed by this tiny little world of organisms that she studies. I have heard her personify them, speaking with genuine enthusiasm about their beauty, their moxie, their patience, their indomitable spirit. These friends of hers in BioCrest, minuscule as they are, well, they've just started to remind me an awful lot of the Whos down in Whoville from Horton Hears a Who. That's a quick hat tip to Dr. Seuss and his ethical and environmental concern for small living things. That's a perspective that resonates in a big way with our guest, and I think that's hardly a spoiler at this point. So let's begin with the story of our first character, the biogeochemist Dr. Reed. A moment ago she said, "And then you look down." I think she was being autobiographical there, about the moment that her thinking transformed, back in the days when she first made acquaintance with our second character, biological soil crust.
8: It is this highly textured, multicolored community of mosses and lichens and cyanobacteria living and photosynthesizing right there on the soil surface. And it looks so weird that it stops you in your tracks if you really get down and look at it. And so I remember thinking, what the heck is this?
9: I have to ask if there wasn't a conversion of some kind for you in all of this, because I happen to know that you didn't go camping as a kid and you'd never been camping till you came out west. Where did you first go camping? And did you, on that occasion, have any understanding of just how rich and abundant the life forms are in a place like the Intermountain Desert West?
8: The first place I went camping was outside of Phoenix, so it was a desert. I had not been camping before. I was terrified about the idea of sleeping with only a thin piece of fabric between me and all of the things that certainly wanted to kill me in the desert night, all the sounds and the small chirps and the creaks.
9: Was there elbow twisting involved to get you there?
8: So I was going to visit my boyfriend, now my husband, and he is an avid camper. And I hadn't agreed to go camping. He was going to college out west. I was in college in New York. And I came out to visit him, and he picked me up at the Phoenix airport. And he let me know then that we were going camping. And it was in a desert. And I was really nervous, but probably trying to play it pretty cool. And then the stars came out, and they were bright. The sky, not having very much moisture, really let me see a whole new side of the stars. And sitting outside and feeling the air as it cooled and hearing the sounds of the animals as they called to each other. So I went to college thinking I would be a lawyer, and then I switched to thinking I would be a medical doctor, and that's why I took organic chemistry, and absolutely fell in love with organic chemistry, in large part because of an incredible professor. And I remember driving one night with my college friends, and we were going to visit some other friends at a different town, and looking up and seeing the bright night sky and seeing molecules in the stars. So one of the ways that we draw molecules in chemistry is kind of letters that connect with lines, and they really look like constellations in some way. And that hit me like a ton of bricks at that moment. I was seeing the molecules that I had been drawing in class in the stars and feeling that scale of the molecular to the universal, and feeling like this small part of this bigger thing and smaller thing. And so it was that crossing from the things that I couldn't see because they were so small to the things that I couldn't see because they were so vast felt really, really powerful in the moment.
9: You're reminding me of being a young scout in the bottom of the Grand Canyon where just a day before I had been on the rim looking at the vastness of it, but then I'm down at the river looking just at a few pebbles.
8: Yes.
9: And realizing that somehow these things adhere to each other, the big and the small.
8: I love that. And I think that connectedness, that big and the small, not only are they both existing, but what you were experiencing too, the pebbles came from the rock. And so that connection between things and just feeling like this bit of stardust ourselves in those moments was really, really powerful. And most of my friends were like, why are you studying chemistry? To have that be providing these kind of profound experiences in the universe was really, really cool.
9: Did you feel a little like the odd person out, the odd man out?
8: I don't think any of my closest friends were doing any kind of science degree at all. And like I said, there are no scientists in my family.
9: Was that hard to be kind of on your own that way?
8: It wasn't. I kind of liked it, I think. I kind of enjoyed the challenge of taking what I was learning and forcing my friends and family to be excited about it. And I think that I never realized that before until that question, but I think that still plays out now to take things that it is easy for people not to see the beauty of or the wonder of, and to try to find the ways to share it with them so that it hits them like a ton of bricks. So I loved chemistry and graduated in chemistry, but when I was leaving college, I didn't feel that I wanted to go on with a career in chemistry. And I think it was because I didn't feel very connected to the work that I was doing. I loved intellectually how it let me see the world, and it seemed very exciting in some ways, but I really knew it wasn't for me. And I kind of thought I was done with science after that. And I moved out west to be near my then boyfriend, now husband. And it was through that experience out west where I really started to miss science, kind of like the mafia, you never get out, they pull you back in. And so I was a technician working with the U.S. Geological Survey, missing science, so got that job doing science, and I was introduced to some scientists who were biogeochemists, and I was trying to figure out what exactly that field was, and it's a younger field. They didn't have it at my college at all. And I realized that it was the study of the natural world using chemistry as a central toolkit, and that it would allow me to join my love of chemistry with my desire to work on global ecological issues. And it blew my mind, the idea that chemistry could be used in that way to solve problems.
9: You know how people say it blew my mind? Okay, you just told me a story about the connection between the stars and then the schematic drawings of molecules. Mm-hmm. And that's mind-blowing. But you actually had your mind blown just by starting to understand what a biogeochemist might be?
8: Yeah, exactly. And not only to understand what a biogeochemist might be, but to see that that's what I wanted to be. To see that there was actually this field, this study type in the world that exactly fit my loves.
9: So tell me again exactly how it fit your loves.
8: Yeah. I want this planet to be able to sustain us and these incredible ecosystems of other kinds of organisms, this kind of joining of the living and the non-living. And especially at that age, in your early 20s, I really wanted to do the kind of science that would help us have the information we need to make wonderful decisions about this planet. And I felt like the organic chemistry that I was doing in college was super cool and was of interest, but it didn't have any of that aspect of the challenges that I think that we face as a species here. I felt that in order to address those, I would have to leave chemistry behind.
9: You suddenly realized, I don't have to leave that behind.
8: I can still have my cake and eat it too. I can be the chemist that I want to be, but I can use that chemistry to address these challenges that I think are most pressing for us.
9: Our guest here on Constant Wonder is Sasha Reed. Dr. Reed is a biogeochemist with the U.S. Geological Survey, a woman who once thought she was done with chemistry, only to find out that chemistry wasn't quite done with her. This recognition was a turning point in her life, ultimately leading to a doctorate from the University of Colorado at Boulder.
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9: But that might actually be jumping too far ahead of where we are in this story. We're still in Moab, in a season when she was still trying to find her vocation in life. Her boyfriend and she are now married. The desert wasn't losing its charm at all. If anything, its spell was growing stronger for them. And this region, where a whole lot of people would gladly live if only they could, was beginning to feel more and more like home. She was willing to serve tables to stay put right there. I'm kind of tempted to think of her as kind of like, well, you know, one of those aspiring actresses in Hollywood or a performer going to New York City, just with a very different sort of ambition, way out in the thirstiest miles of flyover country.
8: So we moved to a dryland place, not because I had a job studying biocrusts. When we first moved to Moab in the late 90s, I was waiting tables at the Moab Brewery and the coffee shop there. And so I was just exploring the out of doors on my own and didn't have any kind of formal introduction to biocrusts. The first biocrusts I saw were incredibly colorful. And so I think I had the opportunity to be shocked by them early on because there were so many pinks and greens and blacks and
9: whites. What were you expecting?
8: I think I didn't even know they existed.
9: It would be highly impolitic of me here to say that she stumbled on biocrusts, because once you know how fragile and vulnerable they are, you would be super careful not to stumble. The scientists and conservationists and rangers all advocate for their protection. It's not enough to just tread lightly. A person's a person, no matter how small. But as I was saying, Sasha Reed had an accidental encounter with these living organisms, discovering them quite by chance, and she was immediately hooked. Her fears as an East Coast girl out west, intimidated by desert wildness and solitude and vastness, those are in her rear-view mirror. Red Rock Country ended up fitting her much better than she ever could have anticipated. There's a pivotal memory she has, kind of her baptism by sand, you could say. It's the moment she realized not only that she loved her new life in western dry lands, but that she had what it takes to thrive there.
8: I was doing research as a technician with the U.S. Geological Survey, and I had to hike in and out of an area where I was going to collect some samples of soil and biocrust.
9: Yeah.
8: And many miles. I'm trying to remember if it was something on the order of an 18-mile day. And I started early in the morning when it was just getting light, and I ended in the dark. I had to hike with my headlamp a little bit. And I think that experience of overcoming my fear to be able to spend time outside by myself was transformative. I had this heavy backpack on filled with soils. I had made it all the way there, done my collections by myself, was walking back, beautiful, canyons, incredible vistas around me. I'm carrying this heavy pack. I've covered all of these miles. I'm going to make it back by myself. I can handle this in a way that surprised me. And that shaped me somehow. And I felt so capable.
9: You're a novice sent to do field work to collect specimens for the lab. You're all alone for miles on end, from dawn till dusk. It's not suitable work for just anyone, particularly if you're not comfortable being alone with your own thoughts. There are TV survival shows about all of this, you know. I learned from Sasha Reed how the experience was not distressing or demoralizing for her. Quite the opposite, in fact.
8: I think this comes from how the West and my time outside has shaped me. But I feel drawn to open spaces that I can see a lot of nature around me. And I think I really like to feel small. I think life can be overwhelming for all of us at times, and we can feel intensely the stresses of our day-to-day life and the challenges that we face and things we have to deal with. Feeling small somehow makes those stresses feel less important to me. They're kind of seen in the context of a much larger world, and it makes me be like, all right, that's not that big a deal. I can handle that. It seems like from studying myself, I also am drawn to making myself a little bit afraid.
9: Really?
8: Yeah.
9: I mean, you can make light of that and laugh all you want, but you benefit from putting yourself in situations where there's a little bit of fear that kicks in.
8: I seem drawn to it, yes. Like, I like to go to pretty remote places and to kind of push myself to experience adventures that in the moment I wonder what it is that I'm doing. So not adrenaline type adventures like jumping off of something or something like that, but more going to the middle of nowhere and trying to be out there with a handful of friends for a long time, maybe hiking a lot of miles, maybe climbing a mountain, doing something where the remoteness and the kind of scope of the trip make me feel a little bit nervous. I don't know if that's because I enjoy the release of surviving when we get back, or if it's similarly to the feeling small, it helps me put in perspective there are things to be worried about and you don't need to worry about this work thing. But I find myself a lot wondering, what am I doing right now? Why am I doing this? But I seem to keep doing it.
9: Is there a way to bridge from that experience of awe that comes from fear to doing the thing you said earlier on you want to do in the world, have impact that benefits and brings hope to people?
8: Maybe part of what I enjoy about experiences where I have fear is seeing myself move through the fear, take action and do what needs to be done, even in the face of being afraid. And I think that's what hope is, that even though we're not sure of the outcome and we're worried about the scale of the challenge, that we're able to take action and move forward, even if we're afraid. And so maybe that is what builds hope in me, is the confidence that I can move forward even when I'm afraid, even when things seem hard. And that's the hope that I want to share with other people, so that we together can move forward even if things are challenging in the moment.
9: The last time that played out for you with hope at the end, was it camping?
8: When I felt hopeful at the end and I made it through, yeah.
9: Where were you?
8: I was the last time that I really felt pushed. I was in southwestern Colorado on a long trip. The weather had been challenging. We were at very high elevation, but I was with people who helped me laugh and pushed me through. And at the end, we were really glad that we did it.
14: My boy and I, we went hiking a while back. It was the last time we could access the high mountains back here before a storm came in. And the storm came in while we were there, so we were trying to get out. And he's 14. He thought we were going to die.
8: Yeah. And so tell me how that played out.
14: I told him that we were not going to die. And I wasn't sure that we would survive. But we got back to the car. We were drenched and cold. And I was not near hypothermia, but I thought I could be there in 5 minutes. I'm a timid soul.
8: Mm-hmm.
14: I'm not a thrill seeker.
8: Mm-hmm.
14: I want to be safe. I want to live. And yet in my memory, it was a good experience.
8: Yeah. So that's what I find really interesting. Is there, for you, when you think of it as a good situation and remembrance, is it because you lived? Is it because you have the ability to overcome?
14: I think it is for me, number one, that I survived.
8: Mm-hmm.
14: And that shows a kind of capability.
8: Yeah.
14: But that capability I know was conjoint with foolishness. And so I have a certain element of shame. And I remember once becoming so dehydrated out in the slick rock
8: too.
14: Above Moab
8: mm-hmm.
14: on a bicycle, where I didn't have enough water for the trip.
8: Mm-hmm.
14: And my tongue was sticking to the roof of my mouth.
8: Mm-hmm.
14: And I felt so foolish.
8: So I had to drink cooler water out of my car once because I was so dehydrated and I had tried to break into another car where I saw a water bottle. And I know that feeling. I know exactly what you mean. But I don't want to be at the end of my life and not have had those experiences where I got pushed. I pushed myself, and some of it was my own, you know, decision making and things that I wouldn't do again in retrospect. But that you just feel alive, I think, both because you survived, you're not dead, but also because you were faced with a set of problems that had an uncertain outcome and you made it.
14: I know what you're talking about. I do know what you're talking about. I was not an active outdoors person
8: mm-hmm.
14: until I was in my late 20s.
8: Mm-hmm.
14: And when I realized I can actually climb a big mountain and I might be in pain at the end of the trip,
8: mm-hmm.
14: 16 hours later, 20
8: mm-hmm.
14: miles, vertical elevation gain of a mile, you say, this is life.
8: Yeah.
14: This is life.
8: There's something powerful about that. It sets up some sort of little conduit system in your, like, you've got this. And I think that ends up playing out in our regular lives.
14: Yes.
8: Too, in ways that are, that, you know, self-confidence isn't the right word, but like,
14: capability.
8: I can do this.
14: Capability. Yeah.
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9: Thanks for joining us on this quest called Constant Wonder. I'm Marcus Smith, visiting in this episode with Dr. Sasha Reed, a biogeochemist with the U.S. Geological Survey. We've had a chance to get to know some of what makes her tick and the backstory of how she came out west to discover a passion that has transformed her life experience. And it all connects with a natural phenomenon called biological soil crusts, or biocrust. She came to the desert later than some of us do. I'm a Westerner with family roots that have grown as deep as roots can in the dry lands of the arid Intermountain West. She came west, discovered how much she could love it here, and in the process also discovered an entire subfield of biogeochemistry. It spoke not only to her academic skills, but I think to her natural inclinations. And in that subfield, she became an expert on these fragile colonies of living microorganisms that hold vulnerable desert soil in place and perform a host of other ecosystem services, as they're called. We're going to hear about those shortly. A little earlier, she shared with us a description of her first foray far afield, all alone in desert backcountry, to collect specimens. And she's described what a moment can feel like when you first fall in love with some new, beautiful personal discovery of a natural phenomenon that you've never seen before. My first encounter with BioCrust was less of a clear-cut moment of recognition. I had to have somebody point the stuff out to me. It looked a little bit like burnt soil. You have to get down on your knees and kind of lean in to see anything resembling life there. You can't hear them, of course. And yes, once again, I'm thinking about Horton the elephant, his attentiveness, his care for what really is there after all. And you have one of those moments of, well, who'da thunk? So what exactly were those impressive, multicolored specimens that she collected and toted back to a lab in her backpack that day? Little doodads that are alive.
8: Yeah, little doodads that are alive, and that just like plants are photosynthesizers, so they're getting their energy from the sun and from carbon dioxide and water, making their own food. And so just like plants, they are able to exist in places that don't have much else going on, and they actually thrive there because these biocrusts want to be able to have direct access to lots of sun. And so we don't find them in closed canopy forests where there's lots of trees overhead, but instead in places like drylands or the Arctic, Antarctica, where they don't have to compete.

0: are active when they're wet and they're inactive when they're dry.
1: Pausing here for just a second for the fun of savoring this crazy new word. Put it in your back pocket for a game of Scrabble. The word she just used to describe a particular property of biocrust is poikilohydric, P-O-I-K-I-L-O, hydric, H-Y-D-R-I-C. Now, this isn't verbatim what you'll find in a dictionary, but I'm going to say that poikilohydric basically means stop whatever you're doing when you're dry and kick into high gear when you're wet, because you're not a cactus and you can't store water and you can't even pretend to run on fumes.
0: So unlike plants, you can imagine the roots and they have access to water, and a plant can make decisions about opening and closing its stomates, the pores that it has, which take in CO2 and release water. Biocrusts don't make those decisions. If they are wet, they go for it. They hope that it's going to be worth it every single time, because sometimes it's not worth it. Sometimes being active puts you at risk, and so they don't worry about the risk. They move forward.
1: They just do their doodad thing.
0: they say, you know, life's hard, but you got to enjoy the moments when it's not.
1: So I learned a long time ago, and this was a surprise to me, that even though we use the term dormant during the winter months in the kind of a climate where it's snowy and cold, there are still active cells. They just slow down.
0: Mm-hmm.
1: With these biocrusts, do they just slow down or do they become almost fully inert?
0: So great question. When they're dry, they really do become inert. And there can be things that change in them that, you know, they're experiencing a lot of ultraviolet radiation from the sun. So some chemistry can happen without their control, but they really do become inert. But they don't become inert just because it's cold. Or if you think about plants and kind of the winter being a slow time, a lot of that has to do with what we call phenology, which is really just the timing of activity of living things. So if you think about an oak tree, it's going to grow leaves in the spring, have those leaves through the summer, then it will shed those leaves and will be dormant through the winter. And just like you're saying, we're learning that they're not inactive during that time. They're just doing a lot less than they do, let's say, in the spring. But biocrusts don't have that sort of seasonal phenology in the same way, because they're going to do something if they're wet and they're not going to if they're dry. So what we see in our studies on the Colorado Plateau near Moab, Utah, biocrusts are hugely active in the winter, and they can even photosynthesize under a layer of snow. It's called subnivian photosynthesis. But because if you think about that interface where the snow meets the soil, over the course of a day-night cycle, often it will melt. You'll have liquid water at that interface, even though there's frozen snow on top.
1: And that's just enough to get going.
0: Just enough. And they are happy as clams, but they can go for it. They don't care what time of year it is. They just care about whether they're wet or not.
1: You kind of admire these things.
0: I do. I really admire
1: bio. Is that weird to be an admirer?
0: Probably.
1: I mean, this is not a put on. You really think about these processes.
0: Definitely.
1: As phenomena that are phenomenal.
0: I definitely do. They are phenomenal. These ancient organisms that are able to make a living where other kinds of organisms can't, to create a habitat that is part of the larger ecosystem. I really do admire them.
1: Yeah. Now, one of the exciting things, and I'm going to betray myself here, that I get excited about some things that I might not be able to get my neighbors, you know, instantaneously interested in. But let's talk about sunburn and the ultraviolet radiation that you mentioned. There are components of biocrust that have to hang out with other components, but they have different functions and they interact with each other. And some of them are like hiding behind the others so they don't get burned.
0: Yeah.
1: Is this a system? Is this, sometimes people throw out symbiotic as a term, you know, neighbor helping neighbor kind of a thing. Within the biocrust itself, how is the help being passed around?
0: Our understanding of how biocrust organisms interact with one another is not very good. And so I will tell you the things that I think we know, but there's so much to be learned about how

0: these organisms behave as a community and about how they exchange resources, how they facilitate each other, how they compete with each other. Just
1: kind of like a city almost with its own little economy going on there.
0: Absolutely. It absolutely is a city, and it's functioning, and different parts look different than other parts, and the way that those parts connect or don't connect with each other is still unknown. And so we know that biocrusts seem to assemble their communities, and we really do always think of them as a community, not a single species. Even if you took a small 1-inch little plug of biocrust, you would have lots of different kinds of organisms. They could be dominated by one kind of lichen or one kind of moss, but it's always a community of organisms.
1: Okay, I'm thinking of a coral reef. Is that unfair of me?
0: No, that's the perfect analogy. It's the coral reef of the desert. If you picture a coral reef and shrink it in size, that's what biocrusts look like. The colors, the different organisms living side by side, the different shapes, you know, the stag coral or the brain coral. Biocrusts look a lot like those different shapes. And just like coral, biocrusts are an interaction among multiple types of organisms. And as you said, our understanding of symbiosis and mutualism are shifting, and whether or not things are kind of co-benefiting as best friends versus one is able to enslave the other for its needs versus they kind of just like being near each other and we're not exactly sure why. That's still being discovered. But we definitely see them growing as intact, high-functioning communities that are doing things like shading, as you say, protecting different organisms live beneath to be able to avoid that ultraviolet radiation. More highly pigmented organisms can live above. To give an example of how we're thinking about this is we are working on biocrust restoration in a lot of settings. How can we bring biocrusts back after disturbance?
1: Yeah, that's not unlike the bleached coral reefs.
0: Exactly.
1: And people trying to figure out how to...
0: Exactly right. And so for a long time, our studies of biocrust restoration really focused on breaking up, kind of crumbling up biocrusts and sprinkling them out across the landscape that was disturbed. So if you take an intact community and you crumble it up, you sprinkle it out in the community that needs to be built. But what we were taking advantage of was the fact that you can break biocrust into small pieces and they survive, which is pretty cool. And so we were doing that so that we could cover these larger areas. But what we're realizing now is we are eliminating the power of the community when we do that. And so when we were sprinkling them out, we were consistently surprised at how little success we had in restoring the biocrust communities. We're really good at growing them in the laboratory, in the greenhouse. Oh my gosh, yes, we can grow all these beautiful lichens, amazing mosses. Let's sprinkle them out onto the landscape and save the desert.
1: It kind of makes you wonder how they ever survived in the first place, because if there's a critical mass required and the mass needs to be these little neighbors who are closely adjacent.
0: When you think about if we were to allow a patch of land that was disturbed to come back on its own, really give it time and the climate was right, we would see that there is a predictable order in the organisms that come back, that we would often call that succession.
1: Yeah.
0: And so the first come these very lightly pigmented cyanobacteria, often of the Micrococcus genus. And I picture them like little green, light green worms. And they're unicellular organisms, but they live together in this worm-like shape. And then the outer skin of the worm is, you and I have talked about before, the exopolysaccharide sticky sheath that's amazing at holding soil together, which is why biocrusts are so critical.
1: They're the glue.
0: And those organisms will worm their way in first, and they don't have to have a lot of pigmentation from the sun because they can wiggle down and have the soil be
1: protect
0: their sunscreen.
1: Have you seen these things under microscopes?
0: Oh, yeah. Under microscope and scanning electron microscope. So seeing them really close, seeing them bound to that mineral soil.
1: Can you watch
0: particle.
1: Them wiggle?
0: You can watch them wiggle. You can watch in a place where they're really abundant. If you wet the soil, you can see the soil turn light green as they wiggle to the top.
1: When it's just rained, maybe.
0: When it's just rained.
1: Yeah.
0: Exactly.
1: Up and down, depending on the rain.
0: Up and down, stabilizing the soil. And so then we see things like mosses and then lichens moving in because they don't have mobility. So they need that soil to be stabilized first. And then we see them assembling. And because the diversity is so high and because the field of biocrust science is so young, we don't know for sure, but it seems like certain types of biocrusts like to live next to other types of biocrusts.
1: If a tree falls in a forest, some folks still like to ask, and no one is around to hear it, does it make a sound? Well, here's a corollary for you, and by the way, it's also a pretty human-centric sort of question. If a tourist steps on some biocrust, is the world really all that much worse off? Will that impact reverberate anywhere? A really blunt way to put the question goes like this. What has biocrust ever really done for me? Dr. Sasha Reed has fielded this sort of question on many occasions, and not just coming from me playing the role of devil's advocate. So cyanobacteria, they need to get a toehold before the lichens and the mosses can move in and even have a chance. This is that principle of succession you've reminded us about. And then I've heard about ecosystem services, and I kind of want to put humans into this configuration, you know, to get the full context, looking up the food chain. Where do I come in if I'm 200 miles away from Moab or more, and the lichen and the moss, they're getting their piece of the pie, and the cyanobacteria, they're thriving. What's in this down the road for Marcus Smith that I should really care? I do care, of course.
0: Oh, yeah. You got to care, Marcus. Here we go. So one of the main ecosystem services that biocrusts provide is soil stabilization, that glue. And so they are reducing dust formation and reducing erosion. Dust is a huge issue for the Southwest. It has human health consequences because of diseases that are carried in dust, and it's also a big deadly issue with automobile accidents and dust, and then economic things like planes have to be rerouted from Phoenix when dust storms move through. You might still be thinking, why should I care? I'm not going to fly to Phoenix anytime soon. But the transport of that dust to other places can really affect all of us. So as an example, when dust blows from the Colorado Plateau to the Rocky Mountains, it changes the energy balance, the color of the snow that it lands on. That in turn affects how the snow melts because it's darker, so it melts faster. And that decouples in time when that snow melt becomes available for living things that rely on it.
1: You scientists are always connecting dots.
0: Yeah.
1: So, I do care a whole lot. And it appears that biocrusts contribute to our well-being in ways that seem disproportionate to their minuscule size, their all-too-negligible microscopic size. Well, you know, all of this leads to discussions that people are having about policy issues and what are we going to do and what are our laws going to be. Hopefully, good science would inform our decisions as a society. How much carbon can biocrust pull down?
0: From what we can see, biocrusts are able to take as much carbon dioxide from the atmosphere as a leaf of that same size could.
1: But I think of the biocrust as a relatively thin skin on the surface, and I think of a plant as being able to pull that carbon and shove it down deeper into the ground.
0: Absolutely. And so what you're getting at is one of my personal favorite questions that we're trying to use isotopes to answer. But what's the fate of that carbon?
1: Yeah, where does it go?
0: Where does it go? And so that's a big part of what
1: we're trying to ask. Because it's one thing to rent the carbon. It's another thing to buy it, to own it.
0: Absolutely. And from a climate perspective, we need to know who's buying it.
1: Renting or buying, that was just my way of trying to imagine how successfully biocrusts can hang on to carbon from the atmosphere. How permanent is this? Well, Sasha Reed clearly relishes the data, but she's also quick to say that it's not all in yet. Nevertheless, she maintains that biocrusts may be a major player in the carbon cycle. And to underscore her point, she gave me an estimate that really surprised me.
0: the understanding that we do have suggests that biocrusts cover 12% of Earth's land surface.
1: No.
0: It's like twice as much as tropical rainforests. It's extensive.
1: No. Yeah. Is this all dry land?
0: It's all places where plants have trouble forming intact canopies. So Arctic, Antarctica, lots of drylands. And drylands are thought to cover well over 40% of Earth's land surface. So they're a big component in and of themselves. And so biocrusts will fill these niches where plants aren't shading them out. And it's a lot of area. So even if at the individual scale, it's not a huge number, you need to multiply it by a huge number and then see what you get. This is what we want to know.
1: I know that you've been a guide to lots of newcomers, total newcomers who've never seen this before. You get to introduce them to biocrust formations for their very first time.
0: One of the great perks of my career is getting to witness that quite a bit, where you take someone and you see that change in their facial expression and the light of their eye as they get down and they start to see biocrusts for the first time. When I think of biocrusts, I think part of what comes to mind is their importance in ecosystem function we were talking about earlier. But I think what sparked my original passion for them and what I see people as they have that moment with biocrusts is just that they're so cool. They look so cool. You kind of have to work for it at first to get down there close enough. And then you just imagine these small organisms really making it on the surface of this desert soil. Their color and their shapes and the way that they're jumbled together and how they just seem like aliens from another planet. We don't expect to find something fantastic there on some dirt on the ground. And so the surprise of it is part of what triggers the emotional response. We do something a lot when we're showing people crust for the first time where we'll wet up a moss, we'll add water, and the moss will physically move as it opens itself to the sun and unfurls its little leaves for photosynthesis. And seeing in this kind of vast open landscape, this bright green patch of moving tissue is just really, really cool.
1: You know, the time-lapse photography, those things that are so famous with the mushrooms,
0: yes.
1: You know, the fungus, do they make those for biocrusts?
0: There's some really cool moss videos. The lab that produced them, it's in Salt Lake City, I'm pretty sure. If you can picture a tiny moss and its little leaves, those leaves have a little kind of spike at the end called an awn, and it's like a little hair that sticks out from the tip of the leaf. These videos show how those awns are used by the mosses to get water from the air to precipitate onto the awn, and then it funnels down into the moss. So it's harvesting water from the air and then opening up.
1: When I was a kid going to school, we talked about kingdoms.
0: Mm-hmm.
1: And for some reason, I stopped at plants and animals, you know. And then as a grown-up, I started thinking, oh, fungus is kind of a different category.
0: Mm-hmm.
1: Biocrusts? Are we talking to like, is it, you can't call it a new kingdom. What I mean, but I think in the school system for kids, it would be really cool if they had a new category that they could elevate to the stature of maybe plants, animals, fungus.
0: I love that idea.
1: Biocrusts.
0: Yeah, I think it would be fantastic to have its own grouping. And biocrusts are really hard to categorize in the absence of that kind of grouping because they span so widely across the tree of life. So you have mosses, which are plants. They are actually plants. They're not vascular plants. They're not grasses and shrubs and trees, but they're plants. Then you have lichens that are a mutualism, maybe a symbiosis between a fungi and a algae of some sort, cyanobacteria. And those two organisms are more different on the tree of life than we are from the fungi. So those two things that are living together, look like a single organism, are more phylogenetically different than we are from the fungal part of that organism. I mean, that's amazing. And then the cyanobacteria are this whole other group. And so they are such a diverse range across that tree of life that it would be a lot easier and more cohesive if we could see them as their own group.
1: Yeah. Have you found that children resonate with any of this?
0: Yeah. I mean, from my nieces and my nephew, they love BioCrust. They are just so cool. And part of it is doing the things like wetting up the crust, getting to see something that looked like it wasn't alive, turn alive. Part of it is they're already closer to the ground. So it's easy on their high functioning knees to get down and see the BioCrust. But they really like hearing that little things matter. And so I think BioCrusts, often we assume that they're probably not that important because they're tiny, but they are really important. And for kids who sometimes we assume they don't know as much as they do, or they don't have the role to play that they do, they resonates with them. Little things are important, and kids can feel that.
1: I launched into this episode with a quote from Wallace Stegner, a famed interpreter of the American West, a quote about the inhuman scale of our unfathomably large deserts. But if I'm going to be on the level here, I should say that Stegner was also perfectly aware of the critical value of the minuscule and what we overlook when we get too hung up on monumental, imposing stuff. I'm thinking of Stegner's beautiful book from 1967 titled All the Little Live Things. Pour a little water on dry BioCrust sometime and see what happens. Our sincere thanks to Dr. Sasha Reed for spending time with us. She's a biogeochemist and ecologist with the U.S. Geological Survey in Moab, Utah. Her experience is hardly limited to expertise with BioCrust. And if you want any proof, you should check out her photo on her USGS webpage, where she is holding a three-toed sloth, which tells me that biological soil crusts aren't the only slow living thing that she's paid attention to. Thanks to Eric Schultzke and Audrey Hughes for production of this episode. Sound design for this episode by Kevin West, Kira Brewer, and Kason Renshaw. I'm Marcus Smith. Thanks for listening. Constant Wonder is a production of BYU Radio.
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9: BBC News with Moira Alderson. President Trump has announced that the US will reinstate its naval blockade of Iran after days of escalating strikes between the two countries. Mr. Trump also said the US would expect to be reimbursed at the rate of 20% on all cargo for providing security to vessels crossing the Strait of Hormuz. Iran's foreign minister has responded mockingly. Here's Sebastian Usher.
10: The irony in what President Trump has just said is that one of the main things that he's railed against is that Iran is saying that it would itself demand money from vessels going through the Strait of Hormuz in the future. We've heard denunciations of that from the US administration, from Marco Rubio, the US Secretary of State, just a few weeks ago, saying that no charges should be made whatsoever. So is President Trump saying this on the fly? Is it a sign of his frustration again?
9: Ukraine and nine Western allies, including Britain, France and Germany, have agreed to set up an integrated anti-ballistic missile coalition. It was announced at a meeting of the larger Coalition of the Willing in Paris. Ukraine's President Volodymyr Zelensky explained why the measure was needed.
11: Right now in Ukraine, it happens that we do not have missiles to shoot down ballistics. This is a fact, and this is the truth. That is exactly why we have started a new anti-ballistic program, which includes coordination of the political, governmental, and industrial dimensions, and which can provide mass anti-ballistic weapons, systems, and missiles for them.
9: The United States is launching a bid to dismantle what it calls the threat to US sovereignty caused by the International Criminal Court. In a video posted on social media, the Secretary of State Marco Rubio claimed the court threatened America's political and legal system. Our State Department correspondent Tom Bateman reports.
12: Marco Rubio says the US now aims to dismantle the International Criminal Court, accusing it of seeking unlimited global reach. The State Department says officials are calling countries in what appears to be a pressure campaign on more than 120 member states to withdraw from the court. An official says the US will watch with interest who heeds their call and who doesn't. The US has never been a member of the ICC, based in The Hague and set up by an international treaty to prosecute the most serious crimes, including genocide. Washington has had a fluctuating relationship with the ICC, at times supporting its measures, but outright rejecting what it sees as the court's broad jurisdiction, theoretically extending to an ability to investigate and prosecute Americans.
9: Hungary's new government has used its big parliamentary majority to amend the constitution and remove President Tomás Súlyog and several other senior figures linked to the previous nationalist administration. All opposition Fidesz MPs boycotted the vote, accusing the government of using dictatorial powers. BBC News.

0: together. Okay, welcome to the Lisa Show. Coming up on this episode, is it unreasonable for you to expect your partner to bring you a Pop-Tart in bed? And how do you actually belong to yourself? This is the Lisa Show, where we take a good look at life. I'm talking to the Council of Moms and getting some really great information about really what it takes to communicate your needs to your partner and also like figure out what those needs are. And I'll also be talking to Dr. Finlayson Fife, who is an expert that I've followed for many years about how to really create a beautiful, living, thriving relationship. Okay, so here's my disclaimer for this episode. If you haven't figured it out, we're talking about self-care and how to balance it with having a partner. And I'll be honest, this is weird for me to talk about because I'm single and I'm widowed. So I have this solo parenting kind of identity and I'm trying to figure out how to sort of navigate this right now. But when I think about it, I do have 25 years of marriage experience, and that's not nothing. It's just not my situation now. So I've thought a lot about this. And as a single mom, I see the benefit in having this discussion because there's an application. It's different, obviously, between different kinds of relationships. For example, rely more heavily on friends and family members and use their help in a different way than I did when I was married. But it is not the same. It's not even close as it was when I was married. You know, no one is as invested in this sort of day in and day out and has all the information about all the details, all the history, the emotion behind every decision or situation. And I want to acknowledge that. But certain principles are the same. I still need to know what my own needs are. I still need to ask for help. I still need to work on boundaries and communicating on what I need with other people. And so these are good life skills. So yes, there is a universal application. But I do want to give a shout out to my single friends because it is hard to go it alone. You know, no one's coming to save us. If you need a break or help or a ride to the airport, there's not that one person that you go to first. You kind of have to just spread it around. And in the interest of full disclosure, right now, I have a really bad attitude about this. So I'm sure it will ooze into the episode. So believe me when I say that this conversation about self-care with a partner isn't for when you get a partner or if you get a partner. It really is for right now. Because it all matters right now. You and your life, it's happening now. It doesn't pause. It doesn't wait. And being better responsible for your own needs, knowing what you need, how to tell others, how to ask for it in healthy ways is what you need now more than ever. Now, expectations bring suffering and all of that feeling. We're going to talk about that in this episode. And I don't want to rely on anyone as kind of a common theme. It's very, you know, human and it's kind of tricky. And sometimes it feels particularly seductive to me. I get it. But when we separate ourselves from others and we don't reach out, that's not good either in any situation. So we need that connection and we need to rely on others. Becoming a lone island doesn't really help anyone, and least of all you. So in summary, this episode is weird to talk about. I have a bad attitude, but it's probably a good indication that it would be good to talk about and I need more connection. So let's dive in. I talked to the Council of Moms about their experience figuring out boundaries with their partners, and you'll hear from Amy.
1: I'm Amy Hackworth, and I'm a mom of three, and I also have a college student who just launched a few weeks ago.
0: Still fresh.
1: Good big job. News.
0: And from Amelia.
2: I'm Amelia Kuhlman. I'm a mother of two. My oldest is a college student, and she is transgender, and then my youngest is 18, and she's a goth.
0: She is a goth. She's so cute.
1: Such great kids.
3: Is the topic a surprise?
0: No.
3: I mean,
0: it's not a surprise.
3: I know it's self-care.
0: Yeah, it's balancing self-care with a partner.
2: Oh, no.
0: Are we rolling?
2: Because this is great.
0: Okay.
3: Self-care with a partner? I'm such a lone wolf.
0: So I want you...
3: I am my own partner.
0: Well, I want to start to hear about that. Okay, so first of all, let's back up a little bit and start with how do you know that something's out of whack, right? And that you're like, ooh, some of my needs are not met. How do you, first of all, how do you identify that?
3: I think for me, because I have so many weird health issues, I'll start to notice physically something's wrong. And I'll kind of go, ooh, okay. So I've been pushing it. I haven't been eating right. I haven't been sleeping well enough, you know, and it usually will manifest somehow physically, especially like with a seizure disorder that I have. I'll notice I'll start to get twitchy. My medication will kind of stop working as well as it used to. Stuff like that.
4: Yeah.
3: Yeah.
4: Ooh, yeah. And so then when you identify that, what do you have to do?
3: That's what's hard. I usually have to take a little more medication. I have to be more conscientious about like what I'm eating or, you know, sleeping a little bit more, trying to de-stress myself emotionally because that's usually what ends up, you know.
4: Yeah. And you have kind of a demanding sort of career.
3: Oh, yeah.
4: Explain a little bit about that, because I always think we try to separate them, but it's like what you're drawn to and what you love and what fills you also stresses you out.
3: Oh, yeah.
4: What's that like?
3: Yeah, no, completely. It's weird because I do, like, I feel like in the moment, so I'm a wardrobe stylist. I do that now. I did that before. And then, working in film, I did a bunch of different departments. Now I'm solely in wardrobe. But yeah, it's really long hours. It's not a lot of sleep the night before. I just did a shoot that was probably the most physically taxing that I've done in at least the last 4 years.
4: Wow.
3: Just to kind of test out the seizure situation and see how I was going to do, if it was going to be okay. And yeah, I had a couple of, you know, nights where I would just get an hour sleep. And ooh, the next day, no bueno.
4: No,
3: it was not,
4: that's not good.
3: No, it was not good. But I do. I love my job. And so it's really hard to navigate that. I want to push myself. And, you know, in film, when you're one of the only females, as you know, Lisa, it's like you have to kind of represent, like, I want to show that I'm as tough as the big boys, that I can hang with, you know, the biggest grips. You know, it's like I want to make sure that I can physically do everything I need to do without any help.
4: Yeah.
3: Which is so dumb.
2: I can do it by myself.
3: Yeah, exactly. People like, can I help you carry that, yeah, you know, enormous tub of shoes or whatever it is? Yeah. I have to fight the urge to be like, no, I got it. Because I did that for 20 years and now I'm like,
4: paying for it.
3: Yeah, I'm paying for it. And I have to go, yes, please, can you help me?
4: Yeah, I'm asking for help. Mm-hmm. It's just such a basic self-care, like, principle. But I get it. Like, being resistant to that because of good things. I'm independent. I can do it. I don't want to ask anybody, put anybody out. And
3: yeah,
4: I don't know, all those false narratives that we say that somehow there's some sort of, like, honor in it. Carrying a tub of shoes by myself means I have value.
3: Yes. Why do we think there's honor in that? Like,
4: I don't know.
3: Somehow I give myself a weird little dopamine hit every time I'm just like, I don't need anybody. I got this by myself.
1: Well, I just am fascinated that Amelia's are physical signs. Mine are emotional signs. I think I get snippy. That's probably my biggest, my biggest tell. And it has taken my loving partner to help me see that over the years. He'll kind of check in first, and then I'll be like, oh, yeah, you're right. And now I see it myself all the time. So I just get a little edgy. Things just are a little more irritating than they were, you know, last week or whatever. And then that's when I have to stop and think, okay, what's going on with me that whatever, these shoes in the doorway, this kid who won't get out of bed, whatever, is like about to send me over the edge. Like,
4: yeah. That's when you know things are off.
1: Yeah. Yes, yes.
4: So then how do you identify then what it is that you need? Like for Amelia, she's like, okay, I got to check my meds. I got to check sleep, physical. Then what do you do?
1: I think for me, I most always need some time on my own. I just need some quiet time to sort of reset. So a lot of the time that is for me writing, like journaling, the kind of journaling that I don't want to share with anyone. You know what I mean?
4: Oh, yeah, I'm using that term. If somebody ever read that.
3: Oh, boy.
4: My sad, sad blue journal. That would not be good.
1: Yeah.
4: Burn upon my death.
1: Right?
4: Yeah. No, but
3: or
4: for real.
3: Or publish?
4: Or publish?
3: No.
4: Or publish. Right, I guess I don't
1: we'll
4: care.
1: It. Yeah. It's a debate, though. It's a debate, right? Because there's a lot of wisdom in that, for sure. I always think, I'll go back and edit it. I'll go back and take out the really rough parts, which I'm never going to do, of course. So for me, it is like time to myself to write. Sometimes just a quiet walk is all it takes. Usually it's it's because I've been ignoring something that I know I need to take care of. And it's rarely a physical thing, right? It's something, maybe there's like a situation that I don't want to think about. And so I'm like shoving that a little bit to the side of my mind, carrying on as though it's not there, right? And then it becomes a little heavier and I realize like, oh, I have to just slow down and think about that and give it the space. And that helps a ton.
4: It's one thing to know what you need, and it's another thing to negotiate with a partner. So how do you do that? How do you negotiate, take care of your own self needs, and, you know, encourage your partner to, or negotiate the time to? I mean, there's so many facets to it.
3: Oh, man. Yeah, please teach me. I have the hardest time diagnosing. That's what I have a hard time. Because, yeah, I have a great boyfriend who is awesome and would love to be supportive.
4: Yeah.
3: And he's always like, what can I do? He asked me all that. What can I do? What can I do? And I'm like, I don't know. Because I have a hard time figuring out what I need.
1: Yeah.
3: I need help diagnosing my own self, my own emotions. I'm not great at it.
1: It is. It's tricky. And I think the challenge with it is that, one challenge with it is that we have kind of been taught that there's a whole stable of emotions that we should avoid, right? They're scary and they feel scary, and looking at them or acknowledging that we have them can make us feel like we've done something wrong, or like we're bad parents or bad partners if we're angry or upset, or if we're hurt about something that we, you know, think isn't valid. I think that culturally we spend a lot of time tiptoeing around difficult emotions, and it puts us in the place where we don't really know what we want or what we need, because we kind of keep distance between ourselves and our feelings.
3: Oh, so true.
4: Yeah. And so identifying, it sounds like you're saying, Amy, like identifying what you're feeling and being able to sit in it is the first thing. Because maybe there isn't something that anyone else can do.
3: Yeah.
4: But maybe there, you know, I'm single now. I was married for 25 years. And I remember when we got good at it, because there have been some ups and downs, we're like, you should be reading my mind, or hey, it's very clear what I need in this moment right now. Look around.
3: At least at some point you did get good at it. Because
4: I did.
3: Again, maybe after, tell me what that looks like.
4: Well, I remember he would say to me, do you want me to listen while you vent? Or do you want me to offer solutions and try to help you solve it?
3: Mm.
4: And that was so helpful because it focused what I needed, because I'd have to stop and go, oh, I don't know. Listen, 8 out of 10 times, it was, tell me I'm right.
3: Oh, my gosh. Right.
4: I've been like rage cleaning, which is,
3: that's a thing.
4: Because I'm kind of like you, Amy, in the sense of like, if something's off, I get mad, I get snippy and stuff. And so things that normally wouldn't bug me just do. And so like I came up with my best speeches while I would vacuum, right? Like, oh, and you know what, I would tell her this, and then I would say this, and I monologue while I'm vacuuming. But I found that it wasn't like satisfying, because nobody could tell me I was right.
1: That validation piece.
4: And so I would say, just validate me, you know, and you know, he would, it'd be great. And sometimes and he got really good at trying to at figuring out when there was the door was cracked open a little bit and when it was shut. Like, you just tell me that I am right. And guess what your kid did? Guess what I wanted to say this, but I didn't. You know why? Because I'm a good mom. And I bit my tongue, and you know, and he'd be like, oh, that's so great. Oh, good for you. Mm-hmm. But a couple of times, if the door was left a little bit open, like, am I crazy? Like, what do you think? Like this. You know, he could offer maybe a little bit of a suggestion, or like, you know, well, maybe you should say something and say it like this, or I would just, you know, do this, or and here's why, and be kind of prescriptive. And sometimes, like 2 out of 10 times, that's helpful.
1: That's an important ratio. Maybe you should say again, two out of ten
4: times I wanted a suggestion. 8 out of 10, I just needed to vent.
3: Yeah. Oh, yeah.
1: Yeah.
4: Because you're right, like, there's no bad emotion. Like, you got to feel your feelings, right? Mm-hmm. This is something that I've learned, especially with grief. There's no pushing them down. There's no brushing them aside. They'll just come back bigger and badder.
1: Mm-hmm.
4: You got to feel it. You got to get comfortable with it, make friends with it, so that you can talk and negotiate with it. But negotiating with a partner and communicating that is an entirely different skill set.
1: Yeah. Okay, I've got a story.
4: I love it.
1: I've got a story. When you said no more of this mind reading stuff, right? And you kind of brushed over that. And we all know better, but I think that we still do it sometimes, right? There's plenty of mind reading going on, especially early on in a relationship. So here's a story from when I was pregnant with my oldest son. He's 18 now. So 18 years ago, you guys remember the pregnancy book that was everywhere, What to Expect When You're Expecting. Mm-hmm. Okay, so did not read the whole thing, thumbed through it, read one paragraph about how your partner might help bring you breakfast in the morning. You guys.
2: Expectation set.
1: Expectation
4: They might
1: set.
4: Do this.
1: I mean,
2: what a wonderful thing.
1: I wish that I could remember, like, exactly what it says. In my mind, it said, if your partner loves you, they will get up before you and bring you breakfast every single day of your pregnancy. I mean,
4: yeah, because you're growing a human.
1: Growing
4: sounds
1: a human.
4: Reasonable.
1: Super.
4: Yeah, you're knitting
1: super
4: bones.
1: Super reasonable. Anyway, I carried that around for a long time, and my dear husband, Justin, did not bring me breakfast every morning.
4: Not even a Pop-Tart?
1: Unbelievable.
4: Come on.
1: Yeah, unbelievable, Amelia, right? I mean, can you believe this guy? Anyway, I carried that around for a really long time during my pregnancy, like, well, I guess he got me toast that one time, you know, all this stuff. And then I finally went back to look at the book, which I thought we'd read together. You know what I mean? I had this whole story in my head. And I looked at the paragraph, and it does not say anything close to that. It's just like a general suggestion. Not even a suggestion, you guys. It's just an idea. And I made it this big thing. I first of all misinterpreted the words on the page, and then I made it this big thing in my relationship. And whose responsibility really is it to feed me? It's mine. And if I need help with it, then it's my responsibility to ask for help with it. Mm-hmm. And that gives Justin this great opportunity to help, which he's more than happy to do. But I created this whole, like, mess. And so I think that really is, I mean, that's an extreme story, but I think that we continue to do that.
2: Is it though? Thanks, Amelia.
3: I mean, I don't think it's that tricky. Extreme. Yeah, I think that to an extent, and, you know, still doing it, you know, in different ways. Maybe it's not over toast.
1: Yeah.
4: What's it over, Amelia? What
3: That's
4: is
3: a
4: it?
3: A whole other. Don't you look at me with that face.
4: We're sharing.
1: Mm. Are we though? Oh, come on.
3: To that extent. Come on. I mean. But yeah, I think that, you know, maybe it gets more complicated, you know.
1: Yeah.
3: But yeah, still do that thing. If you loved me, then.
1: Yeah.
3: Whatever.
4: Well, and even being like happy for your partner when you're going through a hard time. So I remember being pregnant because I was pregnant 5 times. And so I remember like...
0: Okay. So when I told a little bit about this story to the Council of Moms, I didn't give all of the details, and really bringing it up brought back a lot of memories from my 25 years of being married to Christopher Clark, which was great. And we weren't always good at being able to be happy for each other. And sometimes things come to a critical breaking point. So I remember that when I had 5 kids and it was still new to me. You know, when you decide to have 5 kids in 10 years, you are signing up to have a busy life. And, you know, Christopher and I have a lot of energy, and we just thought, this is the life we want to, you know, create. But you realize when you're in the thick of taking care of a lot of kids or trying to get your career really up and going and started, like Christopher was, that things get intense and you could always be doing more in your career, in your relationships with your kids. Like everybody wants to take 100%. And there was one time when he came home and he was talking about his day, and he was talking about, you know, he was working 2 jobs at the time. He was volunteering for our church in a huge capacity. I mean, he was directing plays at night, like very intense. And he had found an opportunity to exercise like in the morning by waking up really early. And he was like seeing a lot of progress in that area. And he was like, isn't that great? And I was so resentful because I had these little kids and I was barely making it through the day. I was so tired and I needed him to take the kids for 5 minutes. And it wasn't working out because he's like, oh no, I got to go back to rehearsal or I got to go to work or whatever. And I remember listening to him describing how he had reached this goal with like working out and how happy he was and how great it made him feel. And I was not happy for him. I was like, oh, must be nice. And he looked at me a little bit like wounded, like, why aren't you happy for me? Like, I'm making my goals. And I realized, I was like, yeah, I am not happy for you at all. I am resentful because it must be nice that you can wake up early and it won't ruin your whole day and you can go exercise, you know. And I had had care of these little kids and I had given birth to all of them as well. So I was tired. And that started a really interesting discussion for the both of us on how to negotiate, like what we need and what we can expect of the other person. You know, he was a little wounded that I wasn't happy for him, and I was resentful that he didn't see how insensitive that was of talking about it. And that led to some really great discussions and honestly reconfiguring our schedules so that there wasn't that kind of resentment. I had to take ownership and responsibility for my own feelings of like, listen, if I'm not living the life I want to, then I need to make changes. And he was willing to give me the benefit of the doubt, and I was willing to give him the benefit of the doubt that this wasn't malicious, that this wasn't, the one wasn't trying to take advantage of the other, but that we just didn't know what we didn't know. And we did change our schedules, and we did really talk to each other more openly after that about what we were struggling in and, you know, trying to be really happy for the others and their successes as well, because it's always an ebb and flow. But I just remember that moment, and I was trying to explain it to the Council of Moms as saying that, you know, because relationships are living and thriving, this isn't a one-time conversation. This is a conversation that you'll need to have continually throughout your relationships.
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1: So then that goes back to your earlier question about how do we know when we need self-care? I think resentment is a really great clue, right? If we're feeling resentful toward our partner for something that they get to do or that they are able to do that we feel like we can't, that's an awesome moment to be like, oh, okay, I need that too. I need that. Whatever it is, it doesn't look the same, right? Because you're pregnant, so you need something else. And it'll never look exactly the same. Mm-hmm. But I think resentment is another good clue for knowing when.
4: I do too. And that there's sort of like an ebb and a flow in that relationship with being able to express that or not being able to express this. I don't know.
1: Totally. And the sort of immaturity to be able to, like, I for sure have, you know, done the like, well, listen, you got to just do all this stuff, so now it's my turn. Like, that's sort of emotionally immature, like, begrudgingly
4: trade. Whatever you
1: trade.
4: Have, I have to have.
1: Yeah. Not, you know, not sort of having the wisdom to be like, okay, that works for you, and now, again, my responsibility to decide what I need for myself, and how can I ask you for it? You know, let's together make this happen, you know.
4: Have the partners that you have had in life been good at communicating their needs for self-care?
1: No. I would say that Justin feels like, I think he feels like he already has a lot of freedom through his job, gives him lots of opportunities to do things that he really enjoys. And so I think he feels tentative about asking for self-care, you know. Yeah.
4: Oh, that's interesting.
1: Yeah, I think he feels like, oh, but I've already like been gone, or I just got back from this trip, but can I do something just for myself?
4: That's not work. Yeah, that's
1: so
4: hard.
1: That's the other side of that coin, right? Is that sometimes we see our partners doing things if we've been the stay-at-home mom that seem fun and exciting, but you know, it's taxing also.
4: Yeah. And don't you always though remember the time where your partner like went out of their way to make sure that you got to do something that you really wanted to do or needed to do, or like, I got it, I'll handle it.
2: You know, I was in a relationship with my oldest's dad, and he would do this funny thing. And keep in mind, sorry, my voice might start to, I can feel it start to gravelly change. It might change.
4: It's okay.
2: That's what I'm saying. So, when I was in a relationship with him, he would do this weird thing where he would set me up with that. He would set me up to fail. So he would say, you have been with Ruby for so many weeks and days and months, and I'm sure that you are exhausted and you should go out with your girlfriends. And then when I would come back, because I would think, well, yeah, I mean, maybe I should, and that would be nice. And, you know, I'll watch the baby and, you know, that I support you in this. Uh-huh. Go take some time. You need it. And then I'd come back and I would get resentment. I don't know if it was resentment. It was just, it was like somehow I would pay.
4: Yeah.
2: It was weird. Ooh. Because then, yeah, eventually you just kind of go, ooh, I don't want to.
4: Then there's no trust.
2: Yeah. I'm getting, you know, whenever it was like, hey, I'll watch her. It's like, I'm getting set up.
4: Ooh, yeah.
2: You know?
4: Ooh, yeah.
2: Like, okay, thanks, but.
4: Yeah. And if there's no trust, then how can you really communicate, Bernie? Yeah. That is such an important point.
2: It was very weird.
4: It's bad.
2: That's, yeah, Debbie Downer. I just wrote it all down.
4: No, but people experience that all the time. Mm-hmm. It's, you know, not that it makes it right or anything, but like, this is a common thing where you're like, is this me or is this me not being able to trust what you say?
1: Yeah. And further complicating self-care, right? Because then it makes you think like, it might not be worth it for me to go out or whatever. You know,
4: that's one more voice in your head that's saying, nope, not for me.
2: Yeah. Yeah. Yeah. Oh, I don't get to have that. I don't get to do that. Or if I do, then the consequences are such that it's not worth it.
4: Yeah.
2: It's so it'll
4: cause
2: take the
4: more.
2: Hit. Mm-hmm. Mm-hmm.
4: Ooh. Yeah. I'll take the hit.
1: That makes me think of other times when redefining self-care sort of to be like, I used to think it had to cost money. Self-care had to be like me going to buy something for myself or do something for myself,
2: like
1: that
2: pampering.
1: Costs money. Yeah, like pampering or shopping for sure. Mm. Something special. Or going out. You know, but in that situation, going out like didn't work for you. Mm. And sometimes, you know, I don't know. This sounds kind of dumb to say, I think. Like, is it even worth saying that sometimes self-care is just, it's so much more internal than I guess I used to think it was.
2: Mm-hmm. Mm-hmm.
1: And then.
4: Even when you're negotiating with a partner, even when you're trying to include somebody else in it.
0: I'm excited to talk to Dr. Jennifer Finlayson-Fife. I've been a longtime fan. I've listened to you a lot. I think that your advice, especially for relationships, really gets to the heart of the matter, because you can't talk about self-care as if we all exist solely and independently of other relationships. Mm-hmm. So particularly in relationships, in marriages or partnerships, sometimes there's a giver and sometimes there's a taker traditionally. I'd like to start out with those who are maybe always compromising, not really sure what is a need and what is just something that you want in a relationship.
11: Yeah, well, of course, it isn't always women who are the givers. It can go the other way. But women have often been taught that to be the right kind of woman, to be a good woman, to be a desirable woman, is to self-sacrifice, to put your desires second, to suppress, really, aspects of your own development. And that will make you not a threat to a man, or you'll be able to fulfill a need for a man. So a lot of people enter into partnership with that message in their hearts, even if they haven't fully articulated it to themselves that way. And so they learn that a way to be in partnership is to be needed, in a sense, right? Like to fulfill or to support and to compromise aspects of themselves. And in the long-term relationship, this seldom goes well, because if you sacrifice your own development, your own well-being, well, then the marriage really can't thrive. So it's an ideal that we often learn, but it actually doesn't work to have a thriving, happy relationship and to do that excessively.
4: So where do you start when you're talking to someone, male or female, who you can tell, yes, of course you have to give. It's give and take in a relationship. But they are clearly in an unhealthy way, not taking care of themselves. How do you back that up and say, hey, these are you, how you identify? How do you back up and say, this is how you identify your needs, first of all, and then next, this is how you communicate them to your partner?
11: Mm-hmm. Well, I'll explain maybe if it's helpful. I don't tend to talk in terms of needs. The reason why sometimes I resist the framing of needs, but I understand perfectly what you're saying, is because sometimes people use it to entitle. Like, I have needs, or you have to fulfill my needs, or you're supposed to serve my needs. So sometimes it's just that we use that language in a way to get more into the framing of being owed things or feeling like somebody should be taking care of us, as opposed to the question that I know you're driving at, which is, what do I need and what do I need to stand up for and what do I need to make room for to thrive in my life? What is it that I need to pay more attention to in order for me to be whole?
4: Absolutely.
11: The thing that I talk to women a lot about is why we're doing the things that we do, or in partnerships, right? Because a lot of times we have covert agendas in our giving that we haven't even admitted to ourselves. I'm going to sacrifice all this, but then I'll be appreciated. Then I'll be valued. Then I'll never be left, you know? And so sometimes when our covert agendas don't get fulfilled, we feel resentful. Like, it doesn't accrue to us feeling loved or feeling good about ourselves. And so a really important signal for women to look out for in themselves, I keep saying women, but I mean anybody in a partnership, is resentment. Because resentment is often what you feel when you have made decisions, but you have expectations attached to those decisions that other people should fulfill. And when it's not happening,

0: of needs. Now, I don't mean that human beings have no needs, but instead, like, can I live with what I'm actually choosing? Or is what I'm choosing working against my well-being, my peace with myself, my sense that this relationship is fair and good for me?
1: So when you say that sometimes we're working against our own well-being, I mean, I can think back to my 25-year marriage and times where I felt resentful and I just thought, okay, is this fair? Is this, you know, am I feeling resentful because my husband has broken a promise to me or an agreement that we have? Or is this because I just wanted him to read my mind or I had an unrealistic idea or realistic idea that I just didn't clearly communicate? For me, oftentimes it was with time, right? Like, where his career would take up a bunch of time and I would have the expectation that there would be a balance to it, that once that, you know, play was over or once that project was over, then it would pay off for me and he would help more in the home with the children or with my career. And a lot of times, the times that I felt the most resentful, I realized that I hadn't communicated that to him, like in a realistic way. But the resentment was acute in me. Oh, something's off.
0: That's right.
1: And that's when I started looking around like, oh, wait, why am I so mad?
0: That's right. So the resentment can be, or the anger can be a really important signal. Sometimes we're taught that we shouldn't feel those feelings. And so we don't pay attention to them rather than recognizing something's not working for me and something doesn't feel right or fair. And sometimes it's about not communicating well. And sometimes it's about a partner like living in an assumption that, you know, for a lot of men, they don't actually think, oh, I'm supposed to sacrifice for my partner's career aspirations or for my partner's ambitions and goals. And so it's not even in their mindset, right? Because they grew up thinking they would be supported, not necessarily that they would support. And it doesn't make them a bad person. It's just that they're operating in a meaning frame that the other, that, you know, if the spouse keeps going along with it, then their well-being starts to suffer. Like, so for just to give another example, a lot of times in sexual relationships, what I tend to work with couples a lot around is people grow up in the idea that, well, women's sexuality kind of exists for men's well-being, for men's sexual well-being. Men have all the sexual desire and women, they have a little bit, but mostly they're there to help their husbands around this. And so they enter into the sexual relationship, not from a frame of we both are individuals and we and our respective desires and feelings matter. And so how do we create a sexual partnership? How do we create something where we both are happy, that it's something that we both feel good about? And so when that is not the meaning frame that's entered in, then a lot of times the woman is like trying to be the right kind of partner or manage or accommodate. And the husband doesn't even know that he's a taker because he's operating in that frame. But she starts to not want it because she's fulfilling his needs and feels like she doesn't get to belong to herself and her own life and her own feelings. So her desire starts to go down. And then he starts feeling like, why don't you love me? And why don't you want to be here? And then his desire goes up because he's looking to her to feel good about himself, that I am desired by you. And so then these resentments start to happen in both partners because they're looking to the other person to manage a feeling about themselves, but they're also participating in a partnership in which it's not about two people thriving, but one serving the other.
1: So, I mean, you've explained it so clearly. It makes sense about how this can happen so often, you know, especially in such an intimate relationship. So how do you break through and break that kind of pattern so that both partners are, and again, sorry to use the word needs, but like have their needs met while, you know, with that kind of like self-nurturing while also being a really good partner, which I think most people want to be.
0: Yeah. I have a podcast that I call Room for Two, and it's where I'm working with couples. And the reason why I called it that is, well, the double entendre, but that is that when couples are happy, they really are making room for two people to thrive in their respective ways.

0: whatever domains they're in, whatever it is that the work that their life work that they're doing, that it's supported and cared for. And so there is this really the happiest marriages, there is this balance that couples work out over time. How do we belong to our individual ambitions and goals and dreams and beliefs and thoughts, right? Because we all want to belong to a partnership, but we also want to belong to our own selves, like our own goals, our own development. And so the happiest marriages support both things, like that we belong to each other, but we belong to our respective goals and dreams.
1: Yeah. Oh, and I love the idea and the ideal of a relationship that's living and growing and that you're creating something. I love what you said about the happiest marriages are where you belong to each other, but you also belong to yourself and your own hopes and dreams. And so I think framing it in that sort of creative space can be helpful.
2: Now, whether your partner brings you a Pop-Tart in bed or you bring your partner a Pop-Tart in bed or you make Pop-Tarts together or you go get Pop-Tarts at the store, it doesn't matter. It's not about the Pop-Tarts, but it is about sort of the foundation behind all of that. And really, self-love is foundational for true love. If you don't bring yourself totally and fully to a relationship, you're not giving as much as you could be. And you don't know that if you ignore that part of yourself. We are each our own people. And the best kinds of relationships are when you openly and willingly and with excitement want to share your own full life with another person and grow together. And that's the connection that some of us are looking for. Some of us are trying to nurture or continue. But that idea that we are a whole individual person who is nurtured and takes care of ourselves as a real grown-up and brings that to a relationship is the gift. 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We'll be right back.
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1: Sometimes we sort of cringe at a boundary and we think, well, no. I mean, I'm going to love everyone as much as I can. As if that's the goal, except it comes at the expense of your own self-care and self-love.
0: That's right.
1: You know, for those who are maybe contemplating this idea, whether they're single and they're looking for a partner or whether they are married and they're thinking, well, this doesn't apply to me, but maybe does it? What are some of the red flags that you see in relationships that that really merit a slowing down and a consideration of this whole process?
0: Yeah. Well, I think anybody that is a good idea to really partner with, they're not going to make you struggle to hold your dignity in that relationship, right? I've worked with some people where their partner's just mind twists a lot and meaning twists a lot and doesn't respect what she wants. In this case, one example in my mind that she would say that I'm uncomfortable with this, or I don't like this, or I don't feel. And he would always basically, you know, make fun of her, humiliate, you know, twist the meaning. And so she was constantly struggling to kind of get him to pick up her dignity and to hold it. And he just wouldn't. Now, of course, her challenge, the area to work with her, was that she would tend to not believe she deserved better than that. You know, she'd grown up being treated like that somewhat in her childhood. And so then it felt normal in a way to have to fight for your dignity in your partner's eyes. But that seldom goes well, right? Because if you can't trust your partner to have your interests in his or her heart and take their partnership with you seriously enough to not take advantage of it or to undermine your well-being, it's not a safe person to join your life with. And it just isn't. I think, you know, this is just a secondary idea to that. It's very similar, but you know, when couples struggle in with meanings, that is that they're in these long battles over what something actually means, usually you don't have two participants who are playing fair. So somebody is twisting the meanings. Somebody is screwing with the insecurity of the other person and keeping a kind of struggle alive that, again, also doesn't go well. So when a partnership is going to be healthy for you, there's a basic honesty and a basic decency. It doesn't mean you don't sometimes misunderstand each other or you don't sometimes not see eye to eye, of course, that happens a lot, but there's something honest in it and there's something fair in it. You don't just let go of your perspective, but you are willing to understand your spouse's perspective and to understand why and how they see it differently. And there's a desire to build a bridge across those perspectives. So I don't mean to say this is all just, you know, hunky-dory easy, because sometimes these are pushing on really core issues, but there's a fairness in it. There's a decency in it, and it doesn't leave you burdened and feeling alone and feeling like you have to go to friends or family to get the support you need because you can't find it in the partnership. Those are warning signs.
1: Are there a lot of or any specific or particular examples of issues that you see come up from time to time or time and time again, I should say?
0: I was just working with a couple today and there had been kind of a pattern between them where he was a little bit heroic and she was a little bit dependent, and they're a great couple and, you know, they had a lot of strengths, but this would kind of undermine some of his desire and he would feel kind of like he had to be often in this protective, caretaking position, which she liked a lot, but was taking too much actually from that position. And one of the things that they were talking about today was that as he's watched her kind of grow in her own autonomy, now not like she's leaving the marriage or something, but she's just taking on more of her own aspirations, her own goals, going and doing things with friends. And, you know, he says it's like, it's desirable, it's attractive, and it makes me feel more like we're really partners, not like we're in a kind of caretaking dynamic, but that there's this energy of real equality and real partnership, because what he was trying to articulate was this balance between belonging and belonging to your, to each other and belonging to your own life.
1: That's beautiful. Mm-hmm. Wow. And you do love to hear those success stories too. Like,
0: yeah,
1: a lot of these things of, you know, my perspective in talking about self-care so much and the different aspects of it is coming from a place that this is not, this is the foundation for everything, for all of your relationships, right?
0: Yes.
1: And your work and everything that you do. And to have a good life, it has to start with the things that you have control over, which are your own choices.
0: Yes.
1: And attitudes.
0: Yes.
1: And so I love to hear when that like works out really well for, you know, strengthening someone's, you know, self-care or autonomy and relationship actually nurtures that relationship.
0: Yeah, absolutely. Because really strong partnerships, they really aren't threatened by that. In fact, they get stronger with it. So they aren't threatened by a spouse who belongs to herself or himself. Now, what that means is you, if you're really in a strong relationship, you don't do things that undermine the marriage. So that is to say, belonging to yourself doesn't mean doing things that compromise your responsibility to the people you love. So, because if you hurt the people you love because there's something you desire, well, ultimately that also hurts you, because we are always embedded in these relationships. So we can't be fair to ourselves and compromise those we love. And similarly, we can't be fair to those we love and compromise ourselves, because ultimately we will undermine our relationships if we don't make room for our own growth and our own happiness in a marriage. So, you know, there is this balance that we're always trying to work through, but honestly and earnestly figuring it out is a valuable endeavor. And there's also times and seasons where, you know, sometimes women are home and they're more in that caretaking, sacrificing position. But then there's a season when they're able to move into more of their own development, their own aspirations and so on. And for their partner to move into a different role as well, often that's often a pattern that I see in the couples I work with.
1: Yeah, I appreciate you saying this is not just a hedonistic, you follow your own bliss and everybody yeah. just has to fall in line. It's more nuanced
0: that's
1: than
0: right.
1: that. You would never, if you were emotionally intelligent and in a strong marriage, do anything to hurt the other
0: yes.
1: person. There is this like basic,
0: yes.
1: My late husband and I used to call it like, I will hurt your feelings, but not on purpose. You know, that's my
0: that's
1: promise
0: right.
1: to you. Yes, we will hurt
0: that's
1: each
0: right.
1: other, but never intentionally. So being
0: that's
1: able
0: right.
1: to, but that giving that other person a benefit of the doubt is an earned part of the relationship.
0: Yes, it is. It's absolutely earned. That's right. You watch that your partner cares and you watch that they will make sacrifices for your benefit, or you watch that as they better understand, oh, you know, I'm taking too much or I'm not being fair. You watch them do differently. And similarly, you know, that you yourself look at, okay, wait, I'm maybe not being fair here. I'm not being kind. How can I be better about this? And you earn that trust by being people that are truly friends, capable of real friendship and capable of partnering.
1: Mm-hmm. And there's such a benefit to that. You know, when I was in a very caretaker role, you know, as my husband has this yeah. terminal disease near the end of his life, you know, there was still this just, there wasn't a resentment. And I'll tell you why. Mm-hmm. It was because he had proven to me over decades
0: yeah.
1: of, you know, that he didn't, you know, want this or choose this. And we had gone through different yeah. seasons of when we did it well or when we didn't do it very well,
0: yeah.
1: you know, and it came to, oh, yes, this is, you know, an absolute basic need that you need. And yes, it doesn't look, quote unquote, equal to the outside world.
0: Right.
1: But he had earned that by the way that he had treated
0: yes,
1: me,
0: exactly.
1: our whole marriage. And I wish other people kind of had known, like, just such the benefits of that when crises come, because it could have been a horrible or even a more horrible situation
0: yes, yes.
1: had I had
0: right.
1: years of built up resentment and things like that. And I'm so glad that, so, you know, we had come to a good
0: yeah.
1: place.
0: Yeah. And then you were really in a position to freely give it. I don't mean to say that it was easy, but that you really did know he's not a man that takes advantage of me, and he
1: would have
0: has
1: done
0: no
1: the same
0: choice
1: for me.
0: And he would do the same for me. And so I choose it, and I choose to give to him in this way. And yeah, it's
1: it
0: really beautiful.
1: It does feel a
0: actually.
1: Little bit more empowering. I did want to ask you about a specific too that I think a lot of people struggle with. I certainly have over the years. And that's the sort of allocation of time and how you negotiate
0: yeah.
1: time in a relationship, in a healthy mm-hmm. relationship. What does that
0: yeah.
1: look like to you?
0: Yeah, it's a great question, because it's really like probably our most precious asset actually is time and how we use our time. And, you know, I have worked with plenty of couples, especially where there's a woman who's full time at home, and she has often in that early stage, like no time. That is to say, like she is, you know, night and day.
1: On call,
0: and
1: 24/7.
0: Right? And I would see like some of these partnerships I was working with where the husband would come home and be like, well, I'm exhausted, and so I should sleep through the night. And I don't mean to say that I know how everybody should negotiate this, but that there was a kind of entitlement sometimes in this, that the man was doing the more important work. And like, I don't care. You could absolutely love what you're doing, but to do it 24/7 and never have any reliable breaks, it's hard to keep enjoying it. You know? Right. So this is not about not enjoying your role. It's that there's never actually like some kind of a reliable place in which you can belong to yourself again for a few moments. And so I think this is something that couples really have to think through well. And I don't mean that everything has to be equal all the time and husbands must always get up in the middle of the night at the same amount. I don't mean like that. But I do think thinking kindly and carefully about, are we being partners and friends in this? And what is reasonable and fair, given that we are handling different kinds of responsibilities? How, you know, how costly is it to one to be up in the middle of the night versus the other? But can we really think about time as a meaningful asset and make sacrifices so that one is not using or taking advantage of the other?
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7: BBC News with Moira Alderson. President Trump has announced that the US will reinstate its naval blockade of Iran after days of escalating strikes between the two countries. Mr. Trump also said the US would expect to be reimbursed at the rate of 20% on all cargo for providing security to vessels crossing the Strait of Hormuz. Oil prices have risen sharply again after Mr. Trump's comments. From Washington, Ione Wells told us more.
8: It isn't clear at all what ships would receive in return for this fee that Donald Trump is referring to. It isn't also clear how this would work at all in practice. The UN's maritime agency is pretty clear that there is no legal basis for blocking free shipping through straits like the Strait of Hormuz that are used for international shipping. And it isn't really clear whether they plan to do this through sheer military might. But I think what is clear is that other nations are not going to be particularly happy, given it is important to remember that before this war started earlier this year, the strait was open.
7: Ukraine and nine Western allies, including Britain, France and Germany, have agreed to set up an integrated anti-ballistic missile coalition. It was announced at a meeting of the larger Coalition of the Willing in Paris. Ukraine's President Volodymyr Zelensky explained why the measure was needed.
9: Right now in Ukraine, it happens that we do not have missiles to shoot down ballistics. That is exactly why we have started a new anti-ballistic program, which can provide mass anti-ballistic weapons, systems and missiles.
7: The United States is launching a bid to dismantle what it calls the threat to US sovereignty caused by the International Criminal Court. In a video posted on social media, the Secretary of State Marco Rubio claimed the court threatened America's political and legal system. Here's our State Department correspondent, Tom Bateman.
10: Marco Rubio says the US now aims to dismantle the International Criminal Court, accusing it of seeking unlimited global reach. The State Department says officials are calling countries in what appears to be a pressure campaign on more than 120 member states to withdraw from the court. An official says the US will watch with interest who heeds their call and who doesn't. The US has never been a member of the ICC, based in The Hague and set up by an international treaty to prosecute the most serious crimes, including genocide. Washington has had a fluctuating relationship with the ICC, at times supporting its measures, but outright rejecting what it sees as the court's broad jurisdiction, theoretically extending to an ability to investigate and prosecute Americans.
7: The Saudi-led coalition in Yemen says it's intercepted missiles fired by the Houthis towards southern Saudi Arabia. It comes after strikes on the international airport in the Yemeni capital Sana'a, which is controlled by the Houthis. World News from the BBC.

0: Welcome to The Lisa Show, where we take a good look at life. Hey, it's Lisa. Welcome to a brand new series of The Lisa Show. If you're a newcomer to the show, I'm an actor and a comedian, widow, single mom of five, a bunch of other things. This podcast is dedicated to finding ways to make life better, from the big things like mental health and parenting to the small stuff like fine-tuning the perfect recipe for nachos. I'm in it to live intentionally and finding the good in life. And if you've been on this journey with me for a while, you'll know that there are certain topics that keep coming back, whether we plan them or not. One of those is the role of creativity in a good life. I have a lot of friends who are creatives, artists, filmmakers, musicians, designers. You get the idea. So inevitably, creativity was going to keep coming up anyway. Welcome to my life. But we're taking a moment in this series to dive deeper, because underneath all the fun conversations, there's something so critically important that I can't afford to gloss over it. One of my most recent creative projects was an improv comedy TV show called Show Offs, where we made up musicals on the spot. And I got to do it with my friends. I mean, incredible performers that I love and trust. And it was the most amazing experience. And there was a moment of deja vu after each performance that I'll never forget. Our audience, everyone who came to these performances, were so generous. They'd come up to us after the show and tell us what they loved about it. And there was this one thing I heard word for word over and over again. With great enthusiasm, a kind person would take both my hands, look deep in my eyes, and say, "I could never do that." Talking about musical improv. And if you think I'm exaggerating, I promise you I'm not. I mean, it's almost unsettling. I have heard that phrase in that context or a similar one literally hundreds of times. I could never do that. There's something about it. I have a visceral reaction to those words. And I know it's just someone just trying to pay a compliment, and it isn't that serious. But I know a lot of people who say, in general, "I'm not creative," as if it's a fact, or say, "I don't consider myself a creative person, but I like to blank," you know, like insert a creative pursuit. And others who will say, "Well, I'm not very good, but I like to," and judge the effectiveness of their creative pursuit in the same breath that they're admitting they do it. It just feels wrong to me. At this point in my life, I know better than I ever have that creativity is part of something divine. Creativity has grounded me at times in my life when I had nothing else to hold on to. It's helped me express experiences and feelings I didn't have the words for. It's a lifeline. It's empowering. It's a mysterious source of good things, and it connects me to my creator. And it's not just me. Over thousands of hours of interviewing people who are at the top of their field or who've been able to overcome the most difficult obstacles, and certainly those who are the most content with their lives, I keep running into this common theme. Happy people have a great relationship with creativity. They value it. Beyond helping their careers, creativity heals people, breaks up monotony, and restores momentum in life. So that's why we're doing this mini-series. Over the past year, we've been talking about self-care, body image, online presence, all of these different ways to understand yourself and enrich your life. Creativity is one of the most powerful ways I know to feed your soul. And there's much more at stake that appears at the surface. Owning the creativity inside you is a critical part of your identity, spirituality, and well-being. I've assembled a dream team to help us unlock our inner creatives. From scientists to my brother James Valentine from Maroon 5 to rebel moms with naked crayons. More on that in a moment. Right now, I'd like to dedicate this episode to anyone who's thinking, "Is this really for me?" Or especially if you've ever let the words, "I could never do that," escape your lips. If you've ever doubted your own creativity, and hey, I've done it too. I mean, I got my things. Then stick around, because we've got the antidote. And it starts with understanding one of the biggest reasons why we all see this so differently. Reasons that have less to do with your personality or creative background and everything to do with how we interpret rejection. I want you to hear a conversation I had with doctors Lynn Vincent and Jack Goncalo. For the past several years, they've been studying creativity hands-on, and they know better than anyone the misconceptions and miscommunications that happen around this whole concept of being creative.
1: I think a lot of people think creativity and go to art, and that's not how Jack and I and other researchers talk about it. We talk about the generation of something that's both new, but that's also practical, relevant, solves a problem. And I think a lot of people have these myths of creativity where we think of the creative giant. So you have to be like excessively creative. And that's not true. It's a skill that can be learned and you can train and just, you know, build those skills. And I think a lot of people think of it as like the lone wolf process. And that's absolutely not true either.
0: Just pausing here for a moment. The lone wolf trope is a stereotype about artists. You see in books and on TV, the tortured solo artist who can only do their best work in isolation. And though there are probably people out there who fit this description, science doesn't really back it up. For most of us, creativity is a connecting experience that brings us into contact with others, something we're going to dive into more the next episode. But right now, I want to focus on what Dr. Vincent is saying about creativity being a skill and how this is one of the easiest ways to misunderstand creativity, thinking that it's a born trait rather than something you can learn and practice. It reminds me of something that Jean Perrette said. If you recognize that name, he was one of the great comedy writers and teachers. He wrote for Carol Burnett, Tim Conway, Bob Hope, and he also wrote books encouraging people to teach themselves to write comedy. In one of these, he described how other people in the industry would insist that no one could write professional comedy except professional comedy writers. But Jean noticed at the same time, they would boast about how long they had been in the business, implying that the years they had spent honing their craft made them better and more valuable. In other words, even the most egotistical pros, who like to pretend that they had a rare skill that only a few people could possess, couldn't even brag about it without revealing the truth, that in reality, they just had a rare amount of practice. And in comedy, where it's easy to think of people as being naturally funny, this kind of attitude could be really discouraging for someone wanting to try their hand at something new. Jean Perrette, king of comedy, was adamant. Anyone can do it. Creativity isn't a lottery. It's a skill. And our researchers agree. I'm going to let Dr. Goncalo explain the scientific definition of creativity, and you'll notice that it lines up right with this idea.
2: The great thing, there is actually wide agreement on the definition of what creativity is in our field, and Lynn, you know, hit the nail on the head, and I think, you know, some people think of creativity as just, I'm just going to say something wild and unusual and crazy, you know, and I'm just being creative. No, you're not. You're just spewing nonsense. You actually, to be creative, you have to actually propose a solution that no one has considered before, is novel in some way. And so that makes it very practical. And we're both at business schools. And for that reason, you know, we're not interested in creativity as a fanciful kind of random thing. It's really, and I start all my classes with the same speech, that you may think that you're not creative and that it's hopeless, but I really believe, or I wouldn't be teaching this for 20 years, that everyone can learn to be creative. And it's not just something that is for the few who just happen to have talent. And so it's learnable and it's a process and it's something that we can all be better at.
0: I find it pretty encouraging to hear this from an academic perspective. Everyone can learn to be creative. And even though this is something I already believed, I've been a little surprised how universal this idea is. Not only are researchers, but other artists, professors, and thought leaders that I've spoken to have expressed something like this right off the bat. Everyone is creative. We all have that potential. Which leaves a pretty obvious gap. If the science confirms what creative people intuitively suggest, that we're all creative, why do so many feel like they aren't? As it turns out, there's a lot of research that explains this too. And I want to tell you a story from my own childhood. I would say I grew up in a creative household. My mom would put on music and ask us to draw or paint what we felt growing up. She hated coloring books and insisted that we have an endless supply of blank paper and crayons, markers, pastels instead. I remember her telling us kids how this got her into trouble. As a new public school teacher in North Carolina, she took the paper off the crayons to show the students that they could use the crayons in different, bolder ways to shade. Imagine her surprise when she was called out by the principal as a teacher and reprimanded in front of her colleagues. That was against the rules. And when she told this story to us kids, she laughed about it like, can you imagine getting mad about something like that? Like there's one way to use a crayon. She also got in trouble, and I don't know what get in trouble meant, like maybe a stern look, a public call out, I don't know, for doodling during a staff meeting. And she just explained to us kids, it helps me concentrate. And of course it did, we reasoned as kids. We were the same way. Yeah, my mom was a rebel. I think back to this and I kind of laugh at a principal getting mad about how the crayons were used or about a teacher doodling in order to focus, but it really reveals how we feel or how we have felt about doing things in different ways. It reveals fears we have about creativity, that it will be destructive, ruining crayons. That we need to perform a certain way to show we're listening or contributing, and that you have to hide it or present it in a set way, like creativity is kept to a painting or a new song. And creativity is performative. We look creative in certain times and places, like it should be contained in a single art class and doesn't belong, say, in math class, which is just not true. It makes me wonder what other unspoken rules there are about creativity, and how does that get in the way of real ingenuity, higher level thinking and play, and just better ideas? In my conversation with Dr. Vincent and Dr. Goncalo, I learned that this little story about my mom is actually a perfect example of something that happens on a large scale, which shapes how we view our creative potential, both as individuals and as a society. You'd think that we should be forming these creative identities in creative spaces, on a canvas, at a piano, on stage. But it turns out that most of us are sizing up our own creative potential in the least welcoming environments to creativity, which are all around us.
2: I think it's really tough to be creative in most organizations because at least when I started in the field, you know, like 20 years ago, there was a real emphasis in management on the importance of fitting in, of resolving conflicts immediately, of you know, getting people to like you. You know, there was a survey in 2003 that was done on the American workforce, and they're asking people, what do you need to get ahead at work? And number one was be a team player, which was ahead of knowledge, skill, and ability. So it's more important to get people to like you than to actually know how to do your job. And so one of the themes in my work has been that we need to create a culture that permits people to stand out, to be different, to actually engage in conflict, to have debates because that sharpens your thinking. And that kind of culture is one that fosters people's willingness to take risks and to be different and to maybe even experience rejection. You know, one of the things that we found is that although it's not a lone wolf process necessarily, you have to be fairly comfortable being different and being an outsider, at least for a while, because creative ideas aren't accepted right away.
0: This point, which Dr. Goncalo is making about being comfortable as an outsider, it makes me wonder what would have happened if my mom had decided that the school principal was right. I don't know if she ever would have shared that story with us if she had been embarrassed about it. But what if, instead of laughing off a ridiculous administrator and embracing her own different way of thinking, what if she had taken on that rejection as a failure? And in that alternative universe, if she had shared the story with her kids later, would it be a cautionary tale? In my mind, this story was about crayons. But now I'm noticing that if my mother hadn't been comfortable with her own uniqueness in situations like this, especially when it wasn't appreciated, I might have a completely different perception of creativity. Being a rebel like Mom, a crayon rebel at least, was a good thing, and it made me want to be creative like her. Dr. Goncalo explained that when it comes to the hurdles facing people who want to be creative, this is just the tip of the iceberg. And you guessed it, we're back in the workplace.
2: So colleagues and I have to work on, you know, showing a bias against creativity that's not even conscious.
0: Really?
2: So people will tell you at work, we really want your creative ideas, but when you share them, but not that, right? That's just too weird. That's too risky. We're going to go with the practical one. And it's something people aren't necessarily aware of, but it drives decisions. And we also have a paper showing that if you share creative ideas, you're viewed as having less leadership potential. So it's not that we don't like you, but you're too weird and unpredictable and quirky, and you're suggesting things that are outside the box and so forth. And so we don't mind having you around, but we will not let you take charge. And so one of the things people complain about is that we have a lack of creative leadership. Well, we're too afraid of being creative to allow people who actually are to filter up to the top. So it's a real challenge. And I'm not so sure that the onus is on the employee to solve this problem, because they do want to keep their job. It's really on upper management or whoever is involved in creating a culture that allows creativity to emerge. But, you know, my advice for an individual employee who wants to be creative is you should be very, very careful, because if you want to keep your job, you are taking a risk at being creative. And I think that if you're on the management side, telling people that you want creativity, but you're not willing to commit to it or create an environment that allows it to occur, then you're not going to get what you want. And I think that's the real hurdle.
0: Hearing about the unconscious bias in our world against creativity puts a few pieces of this puzzle into place. We'll be right back.
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0: Welcome to The Lisa Show. On the surface, creativity is this abstract concept that we can easily acknowledge is a good thing, like love or dreams or friendship. But in practice, offering ideas that fall outside of what people are used to can be socially risky. And rejection hurts. So in a world that de-incentivizes bold moves and rewards stable, traditional thinking, it's no wonder that so many of us doubt our creative potential. In a moment, we're going to get into why that risk is so worthwhile and what we stand to gain, even if it means facing rejection and failure. But it's important to recognize that we're living in a world which constantly reinforces a "I could never do that" mentality.
2: This is deeply rooted. I mean, there's work showing that teachers actually dislike students who are creative. So this is, you got to start really very early.
0: Oh, man.
2: This is deeply embedded in the culture. And
0: right.
2: So, in a sense, people who dare to be creative are, you know, really taking risks that benefit all of us. And so in that sense, it should be celebrated. And I think at some level it is, if you manage to succeed.
0: Right. Or if you become really wealthy or famous, then it's, you know, and your story's well known. But
2: yeah,
0: if you just sort of fly under the radar in a very creative way.
2: We don't have the bodies on the side of the road.
0: Right.
2: There's another project, too, that I'm working on with colleagues, Carmi Tadmore and Verena Krause, are at different schools. But looking at this sort of myth of the organizational hero. So we all want to believe that if you disobey your manager and you go out and you take an entrepreneurial risk and it works out, that you're going to be treated like a hero, that you're going to be, you know, and there are examples of this, right? But we found no evidence of that at all.
0: Really?
2: We found that even across many studies, even if you take a risk, disobey, and succeed objectively, that your manager is just threatened by you. And you receive a lower evaluation. So the way, if you're working within this system, the way to get a better evaluation is by obeying orders, even if it ends up failing. And it's just so depressing to me. And that's why I'm glad that you are, you know, encouraging this conversation, because I think it's one that, you know, I think we've all experienced at work where you're told to be creative, or that risk taking is good, or even we're after success. And when you do, you're not really treated well. And so the question of how we tackle this, I think one way is just by talking about it more.
0: Dr. Goncalo said that this is a little depressing, and I agree. But he and Dr. Vincent conducted another study we're going to hear about before the end of this episode, which changes the whole conversation about rejection. He mentioned that talking about it more is one of the first ways we can combat this environment that most of us find ourselves in that can hamper our creativity. And in that vein, you may remember that a few years ago, Sal Khan, the creator of Khan Academy, put out an article titled, "Why I'll Never Tell My Son He's Smart." If you haven't read it, go find it. It's phenomenal. In it, he breaks down some research done by Dr. Carol Dweck about the way people approach learning and the differences between fixed mindset and growth mindset. And if you have a growth mindset, which anyone can, you see the value in your struggle, not just in your success. A growth mindset appreciates the effort, as opposed to just appreciating talent or a perceived trait. In essence, a growth mindset could be the antidote to the kind of rejection which would keep us from exploring and appreciating our creative nature. And the best part, as Sal pointed out, is that just being exposed to this idea, the one we're talking about, is enough to make a change automatically. If you're just willing to entertain the idea for a moment, your mind can begin dismantling some of those limiting beliefs about whether you are or aren't good at something. I had a conversation with my brother James about his creative process. You may know that he's the guitarist in Maroon 5 and music is his life. He shared with me a little bit of his relationship to failure and rejection and the mindset which keeps him going, especially when creativity for him is a full-time pursuit.
3: One thing that I think holds back people from applying creativity into their own lives is fear.
0: Mm-hmm.
3: And in the case of creating music, it's the skill of being okay with making embarrassing, cringy, bad stuff. Like in terms of songwriting, you have to write so many bad songs to get a good one that I think sometimes like the best songwriters, they're just more okay with being cringy for longer.
0: That's profound though. Yeah. The best musicians are okay with being cringy.
3: Yeah, if you get into writing songs, it's because you like music. You probably have a little bit of discernment. You've got good taste. And when you start writing songs, they're going to be bad. And so you're going to have to be okay with that for a while. And then even after you think you've written a few good songs, you're still going to write some stinkers every once in a while, or more often than not. So you just have to be okay with that. And so I think however you're going to apply creativity in your own life, that's something to keep in mind. Not everything's going to be great, and you got to be okay with that, because you learn way more from those songs that failed than the ones that work. I heard Ed Sheeran talk about it once. He talked about turning on a faucet in a house that hadn't been turned on for a long time. When you turn it on, it's going to come out with that brown, sort of rusty water for a while until it starts running clear. And I think creativity is very similar. You got to let the rust and dirt come out first, and then before it's going to get clear and you get that good stuff.
0: Knowing my brother, it's honestly a little hard for me to imagine him writing songs that are bad. I mean, come on. He's at the top of his game. He's worldwide. But it is comforting to know that no one is immune from this process. Even the giants, like Dr. Vincent mentioned earlier, the people who are excessively creative and who make art at the highest levels, they have to face the same risk of rejection. And nobody does their best work all the time. As a side note, there was something in this conversation with my brother that I didn't even notice until way later, but which stands out to me now. It relates back to that phrase which still rings in my ears, the "I could never do that," which people have said to me so many times. James and I were talking about home repair because my garage door just broke. And anyway, still thinking about creativity, James said this.
3: And, you know, it's like when I just had someone here repairing my front gate and, you know, they feel like I should understand how this thing works. I have no idea. And this guy, he's an expert and he's able to make all these connections and infer instantly what's wrong and then take, you know, a pretty creative approach to how to solve it. I've got a real respect for that kind of craft because I never really learned how to do anything myself with anything that's even, you know, close to handy. And I do find that to be a very, very creative skill that takes a whole level of problem solving that I just don't have.
0: A whole level of problem solving that I just don't have. Did you hear it? It almost sounds like I could never do that mentality, with a big difference. And I have to give James credit because he pointed out that in this case, gate repair is a skill. And the reason he doesn't have it is because he's never learned. And for someone who puts in the time, and you'll hear more about James's rockstar creative methods in a later episode, but for now, just know that he really does put in the hours. It makes sense to him that creativity, which he observes but can't relate to, is a skill he just hasn't developed, hasn't put the time in. Of course, I wasn't thinking about any of that in the moment, but in hindsight, I think this highlights what bothers me so much about the well-meaning thing that people have said to me so often, I could never do that. It's not the part where they're expressing what they can't do. James can't fix his gate. That's not negativity, it's just the truth. I can't cross-stitch. Nope, can't do it. I can't make homemade rolls, right? If I put in the time more, I probably could learn. I don't know. There does come a point where it's not negativity. It's just a skill you haven't done. You put it aside. You focus on the ones you want to do. It's the word never in that phrase. The implication that it's impossible, inaccessible, that in no future could this be a creative avenue they loved and were able to participate in. James can't fix his gate because he's never learned the skill, which would involve trying and failing some more, and possibly embarrassing himself. But I have a feeling that with James's attitude that he's developed over his career as a musician, that he'd be able to interpret that failure as something necessary. It's really not about what creative avenue you try or what your background is in that skill. It comes down to how you choose to interpret failure. Dr. Lynn Vincent summarizes this so well.
1: Well, I think you have to get really comfortable with some failure and rejection. Because creativity is hard. You're not going to get it right every time. In that search for something that's new, you're going to stumble upon a lot of things that have already been discovered. In that search for something that's practical, that solves the problem, you're going to find a lot of things that don't quite solve the problem. But it's going to lead you down a path. So you just have to get comfortable with not getting it right every time and saying, okay, this is the step, and now I'm going to take this and continue on. In that completely bizarre idea, there might be something that can be transformed into something usable.
0: Choosing to make yourself comfortable, like Dr. Vincent is saying, with failure, with rejection, well, that's easier said than done. I can say that one from personal experience. It does not feel good. But even knowing that this is part of the process, knowing that rejection and failure are part of every creative's journey, that could make all the difference. Nobody comes out of the womb believing that they're not creative. That's taught. And thanks to this research, it's well documented why and how that message gets taught so often. Societies, systems, communities all have an unfortunate way of squashing new and different ideas and the people who put themselves out there. So I'd like you to consider, if you're someone that believes that you're not creative, that this belief is a story you've been told because you were creative to begin with. Whatever resistance you met, whatever you did to encounter rejection, whatever left you thinking, I'm not good at this, is evidence that you're on the same journey as the greats, the giants, and everyone who's ever taken this kind of risk. and it gets better. Even though rejection and failure have the power to take the wind out of our sails, when we have a growth mindset, we can actually make them work for us. Dr. Vincent and Dr. Goncalo are about to describe an experiment they did with real people.
2: Lynn and I have a paper from years back where we actually looked at the experience of social rejection as something that can fuel people's creativity. And most people who looked at social rejection thought of it as this, you know, it interferes with your ability to think. It makes you literally feel cold. It's a negative experience. So that was a fun one that took about a year to get approval for because it involved actually rejecting people when they arrived at the lab.
0: So basically, in this experiment, participants were asked to pick partners for a group project.
2: We told them, you're going to be working with a group of people in the lab, so here are some people you might work with. We want your preferences beforehand so we can match you up.
0: They gather up everyone's response, and then privately, the scientists give each of the participants some painful news that they had been rejected by their peers.
2: And then when they arrived at the lab, we say, like, well, I'm sorry, nobody that you chose to work with you. So we're going to have you do the task alone. Remember how hard it was to get?
1: Oh, you remember what happened to me the first time? They sent me to do the rejection.
0: Oh, yeah. Man. You guys, my heart.
1: The very first person I had to reject, she looked at me with these big eyes and said, was that bad? Did I do something wrong?
0: And then something fascinating happened. The group project was a series of tasks that, unknown to the participants, tested creativity. The participants also had to answer questions that measured how much rejection they felt, and this is the kicker, how much they had an independent self-concept, or in other words, how much they valued their own ability to contribute independent of anyone else's opinion.
2: So we actually found that if you give people an independent sense of self, that I'm different and that's okay, when they actually experience rejection, it really was sort of feedback about how being unusual is okay. And they actually were more creative as a result.
0: Did you catch that? For people who already believed that being different was a good thing, rejection made them more creative. The first time the researchers did this experiment, they were just testing people's mindsets as they were, however they walked into the door. But when they repeated the experiment, like Dr. Goncalo mentioned, they prepared some of their subjects by reinforcing the idea that being different was okay, even if it leads to rejection, boosting the subject's view of themselves and their value as an individual with a unique way of thinking. So not only is this an attitude that you can learn, but you can learn it fast.
2: Again, the key thing was people responded to it differently. So if we made people think of themselves as independent,
0: yeah,
2: right, that I don't rely on the group to know who I am,
0: Ooh. Then
2: this information was like, okay, then, you know, so they don't like me, so what, you know? I'm going to move on. And actually then it cues me to this idea that I am different, and that's actually an asset when it comes to being creative.
0: The results of this study proved that rejection, that same experience which can discourage us and shut down our creative risk-taking,

0: reframing attitude to turn what would otherwise be a painful and limiting experience into something that lets us embrace ourselves more, I think about the resilience I've seen in so many of my creative friends. When you own this identity of being different, of being creative, of having the potential to produce ideas that maybe no one will like, you have permission to love yourself the way you are, regardless of others' opinions. I believe at my core that all human beings, all of them, all of us, are inherently creative, and that feeding that part of your soul that loves to explore new ideas is essential to your core self. This is why we've started here as we explore creativity, because at some point or another, we've all experienced rejection, and it's never too late to start reframing that in a way which lets us enjoy the whole rich experience of a creative life. No one deserves to be excluded from that. No one needs to think ever about any creative pursuit. I could never do that. You can totally do that. Throughout my life, creativity has shaped my career and lifestyle, but more than that, it saved me. It has connected me with the divine and allowed me to see God as the perfect creator. It's helped me understand the unexplainable. It's brought me pure joy. It's been worth every risk, every failed idea, every embarrassment, and every rejection I've ever experienced along the way. Whether you're a lifelong believer or a cautious skeptic, you have the potential to tap into that joy. And if you stick with me over the next few episodes, we'll do it together. Let's take the paper off some crayons. We'll be right back.
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0: Welcome to the Lisa Show Creativity Series. We are here with artists talking about their best practices, how they use creativity to connect with the world, and hopes that maybe we can learn something about using more creativity in our lives as well. Welcome, Jake.
4: Oh, thank you.
0: Would you please introduce yourself and what you do creatively and professionally?
4: Yeah, so my name is Jake Van Wagner. And I'm in the entertainment industry, so I do kind of a lot of different things. I direct and I produce and I write, and currently I'm the showrunner on BYU TV's Studio C.
0: Yeah. And you're also an improviser and an actor and a writer.
4: I forgot about those things. That's true. Those are all true things also.
0: Which I also think is really interesting because I'm so glad to have you here because you do so many different creative pursuits professionally. But also, just for fun, you ooze creativity.
4: I know. I have to clean it up constantly. It's always oozing.
0: So messy everywhere. I am fascinated by this idea. And it sort of hits on a theory that I have about creativity that it spreads very quickly to other disciplines. That I think people who lean into being creative tend to just try lots of different things. Have you found that to be true in your, like, growing up?
4: Yeah. Well, I think so. I mean, specifically in the creative world, I've tried a lot of different creative things. Yeah. It's funny to me that there are like my dad, for example, he's a very creative guy and he can sing and he can act and he can also draw.
5: Really?
4: And paint and whittle and do all these different kinds of creative things. Whereas me, like when we get into the art world, that

0: where mine stops. But I've tried.
1: Yeah.
0: But mine really kind of stays inside of this, like, entertainment industry world, and that's where I've found that I fit.
1: So that's really an interesting juxtaposition, and I'm wondering, like, how was creativity viewed growing up, like, in your childhood?
0: So my dad really, he started for the beginning of my life, and I think right after I was born, he was in a rock and roll band, and he was the lead singer and lead guitar player. And so he was just always into music. Mm-hmm. And then I remember growing up, he was, again, into music. He started writing more like Christian type music. His lifestyle changed a little bit, and he started writing like Christian music. But also, he was in a play. He was in, like, Oklahoma at the college there in Grand Junction where I grew up. And I remember going and, like, watching them rehearse. And my dad, and my mom loves the arts and mm-hmm. supports the arts. She doesn't do as much, like, creative stuff. But my dad really, and his side of the family, really, they all sing and act and perform. And they're all a little bit more outgoing. Yeah. So I think that's like, growing up, I got into it that way because I was just kind of around it a lot.
1: And it was valued, too,
0: it
1: sounds like.
0: Yeah, it was valued and encouraged. And I remember being in, like, third grade, and there was, like, a Lion King musical at my school, and I sang it, and I sang the part of young Simba, and I was, like, so cool. But my family was always very, like, yeah, do it. Yes,
1: yeah,
0: good.
1: Yeah, do it.
0: Yeah, and always, like, supported and didn't push me into it, but they were very, like, I think also when you have a kid that you're like, that kid is good at this thing, then you should try and, like, encourage that. So my family was really good at that.
1: I wonder, too, how you see creativity, like, as a way that you interact with the world and how you connect with people. Like, do you think of it as something separate, or is it just something that you just naturally do?
0: No, I mean, I feel like... I guess, always feel like this. For a while, I felt like, ooh, I like this attention. I like being this guy.
1: You can't wait to be king.
0: Yeah, exactly. Right. Actually, I remember, this is a very fun story. When I was, I think, a freshman in high school, there was a girl, I won't say her last name, but her name was Kayla. Mm-hmm. And she was just so... I was in love with her, mm-hmm. so in love with her. And she was, like, the most popular girl at school. And I remembered singing the national anthem at a varsity basketball game. And I got done, and she was, like, sitting in front of me, and she turned around, and she's like, you're like NSYNC. And I was like, huh.
1: What?
0: Yeah, I don't know. I just remember that. The thing where it kind of
1: compliment.
0: Fell apart. Yeah. But I used to do it for that, I feel like. Like, mm-hmm. I really liked that attention. And the more I got into it, the more I kind of felt like, you know, you grow up a little bit. And I don't think that ever goes away. It is fun. And that is a fun part of being creative and sharing your creativity. But I do think also there's something inherent inside of people to share their gifts. Mm-hmm. And then that's, like you said, that's how you connect with people. People can be like... get your creativity and kind of it takes them to a different place. And that's kind of where I'm at now with my creativity. I like that people can see me perform or watch mm-hmm. the shows that I do or the movies I direct. And it kind of gives them a break from life for a little bit, or it, you know, just makes them happier, or it makes them think. And so that's a little bit more why I do it now.
1: Yeah, that has such a meaning and a connection. And I think something that's really... controversial is probably too strong a word.
0: Ooh, yeah.
1: I know. Let's get into
0: what
1: it.
0: What is it?
1: Is that there are some people who just think because they don't have maybe traditionally creative hobbies, they just think that they don't have any creativity at all or they're not creative. And I'm wondering if what your sort of philosophy is that. Do you think that everyone's creative?
0: I think, yes, I do think so. Because like if you go onto Instagram or TikTok or YouTube and you just like see all these different things that anybody is doing, not just like, you know, musicians and actors and things. There are people that, like, my wife the other day showed me this woman who takes a flower and folds it into a white sheet to make it like a painting with a flower. And I'm like, that's crazy.
1: Wow.
0: And that's that woman's thing. And that's like so creative. And I think non-traditionally, there are endless amounts of things you can do. And especially with like those platforms now, you can share all that stuff with everyone.
1: That's true. I hadn't thought about that effect of social media to like really connect people together with like unusual arts.
0: Yeah, totally. That's been something very interesting for me is that that's a place where you wouldn't normally see this person's creativity.
1: Yeah.
0: in their normal life, but they're putting it online and that's where you can see it.
1: Yeah. I really love this series that we're doing on creativity because it's made me think of it in sort of kind of a different way of how you sort of invoke it. And I'm wondering if there are things that you have, like creative best practices or ways that you practice your craft. And like, that sounds so pretentious. Practice your craft.
0: Excuse me.
1: But you have so many things that you like to do. And some people, they're a major roadblock for a lot of people is getting past that idea of, you know, like imposter syndrome or just being able to like practice it, like whether they want to be a writer or an actor or, you know, I'm thinking about the things that you are doing creatively. Do you practice? And if so, like, what does that look like?
0: Yeah, I think I've been very fortunate to have, I guess to have this full-time career in this creative field. And so my practice is always like performing. Like I'm always in it. And so I think it's I have to find ways to keep myself interested in the creativity of what I do. You know what I mean? Because I'm on, like, I'll get onto a job and I'll stay on it for like 6 months or for 3 months or whatever. It becomes a little mundane. So I have to find the things that keep me interested and engaged in the creativity. So, for example, I did for a little while, I did with my kids some videos on Instagram to like just little sketches with just with me and my kids. And I did that because I felt like I was in like this really weird, like creative place where I wasn't really excited about anything. And so I did that and that was so fun.
1: And so funny.
0: Yes, they were so fun and the kids are so funny. Mm-hmm. But that was like, and people are always like, where are those? Do more. And I'm like, yeah, that I kind of like checked the box for my creativity with that. And then I moved on to other things. It was also when I moved to New York, you know, I worked on Impractical Jokers out there, and for a while, that's all I was doing is Impractical Jokers, and I was writing, and that's what I was doing, but I felt like I was not really doing all my other creative things, so I started doing videos again, and like, you know, my commutes, I would make dumb little videos, and so that for me has kind of been the thing where when I feel like a little bogged down in things, I kind of have to like step back and be like, what's fun for me to just do that's low pressure and low stakes, but still like work some of those creative muscles.
1: Oh, I like that. And I like how that changes. And there's no rules and you don't have to have the... Sometimes I feel like if I start a project, then I'm like, okay, well, then this is my thing. And I have to like keep doing it. Like keep doing the videos or keep doing this or whatever.
0: No, not me.
1: You don't have to.
0: One and done.
1: Look, and just...
0: Yeah.
1: There's no rules.
0: There really aren't any rules.
1: I know. And for people who like to follow rules, it can be kind of hard.
0: It can be hard. Yeah, for sure. And I think you mentioned like imposter syndrome. I think that that's like... That's funny because I've always felt like a pretty confident dude, but there have been roles that I've stepped into where I'm like, oh gosh, this is not, I shouldn't be, they're going to find out that I don't know how to do this. But then I think like the more I just am just like, that's what everyone is doing. So it doesn't matter. Right. Like probably whoever is my boss is like, oh, I hope he doesn't find out.
1: Right.
0: Because, you know, so I just kind of like let that go. But I thought, I think that's something that's interesting to bring up because people do feel like that. I mean, especially in the creative industry. I have so many friends who are like directors that they're like, oh gosh, I hope they don't find out. I don't know what I'm doing. But I'm like, you do though, as much as anybody does, you know?
1: I think that's a really great idea then of having friends that can support you in that. Nobody knows what they're doing. So
0: for sure. And just remembering that. But that's the case with any sort of creativity, I think, is people are maybe a little nervous to get into something because they're like, that's not me, but it is. You just, if you say it is.
1: Right.
0: You know?
1: You can define it for yourself. I also was having an interesting discussion about creativity with one of my friends, and she brought up the point, which I think is so true, of like, especially when you're doing something creative and you're like getting lost in the flow of it, which is so beneficial for your mental health and physical health and everything, that you can give yourself permission to do something like be mediocre at something or even be bad at something that you like doing.
0: Yeah, for sure. Yeah. I've done that plenty of times.
1: Me too.
0: I mean, and I've like written scripts and sketches and things where I'm like, whoops, that's real bad.
1: Right.
0: But it doesn't matter. I mean, it really doesn't. Like, you,
1: I
0: you
1: do
0: don't
1: think
0: get better
1: that's a difference of like people who can shake that off and then they can't.
0: I think so.
1: Even more than the distinction between creating good art or bad art or whatever that means.
0: Yeah, I agree. I think that, the more you do it and the more you're just like, okay, cool, that was that version. And now here's the next one.
1: Yeah, let's just try again.
0: Yeah.
1: Or whatever. I know. I do that with piano. As you know, I was married to an amazing pianist. And so for years and years, because he was so good, he could just sit down and play anything.
0: Yeah.
1: I just wouldn't play because I was embarrassed that I'd like read music and that I would mess up and And now I just do it and I'm not very good, but I like it.
0: Yeah.
1: And I just do it. Mediocre. I'm a mediocre piano player.
0: Which is better than me. I'm a bad piano player. No, but I think it's funny too because I'm sure Chris was like, your husband was like, loved to hear that.
1: Yeah, he was like, that's like, good job. And I'd be like, don't patronize.
0: Yeah, but I'm sure he wasn't. Like, my wife, yeah. She grew up playing the guitar, which people find that out and they're like, what?
1: Yeah.
0: And she played the guitar for 10 years with like classical lessons and she was really good. But I've heard her play the guitar 5 times and I feel like it's maybe the same thing. Yeah, I know. But when she does, I'm just like, play more, you know, which I think, so that's kind of a funny thing. We just kind of have to like, you know, not.
1: I know. I feel like we need more, this is the rule follower in me, that we need like more collective rules about creativity, which is like, don't follow the rules.
0: Oh, okay. I can get behind that.
1: It's like Inception. No, but like not worrying about the output. I think that a major roadblock in creativity has been the output. Like if you have really good taste and you know what a good painting is, if you're just starting out in painting, it's going to take you years to do that. But it doesn't mean that you can't get there. But if you have good taste, I'm sure it's the same thing with you with music and with directing and things like that. How do you push through that when you're feeling particularly like vulnerable?
0: Yeah. I mean, I guess for me, I also mountain bike.
1: Oh, yeah.
0: And I've like, there's a trail that I used to mountain bike all the time. And there's like a hill, a particular hill that like never have I ever ridden to the top of it. And this is like a really cute metaphor. Ready?
1: Yeah,
0: and by cute, I mean like, oh, cute, Jake.
1: Yeah.
0: But I guess just like riding my bike up that hill over and over and over and like wrecking and then coming back down and doing it again and then wrecking and then getting a little further and a little further. That, and then till finally you get to the top of the hill. That I think is a good metaphor for creativity where like you're going to do things and you're going to like, they're not going to be good. Mm-hmm. And I think that's part of the process. Like, I remember when I first started making videos when I was in high school and they were so bad. And if we go and look at them, I have a tape of it somewhere, but I refuse to like digitize it. I bet you would.
1: It's like really bad. We might need that for the show.
0: Oh, yeah. This is where we'll premiere it. I've just not put it out there because I just remember how cringy. Even like 2 years later, I was like, oh boy. But like that's gotten me to where I am today because I just like tried things and then figured out what worked, figured out where people laugh, figured out like what angles worked and stuff. So it's kind of just the same thing, just like putting in the reps, I guess, and then realizing like, oh, that works, that didn't work, that works. And
1: I like that. That was a beautiful metaphor too.
0: Yeah, it was cute and beautiful,
1: it was really
0: right?
1: Cute. Yeah, and I'll remember it.
0: I remember, ride my bike.
1: I know, and then you biffed it on it.
0: Hard. Yeah. So many times.
1: It could be hard.
0: Yeah.
1: But it is a good metaphor because sometimes it really does like hurt you deeply when you create something bad.
0: Yeah.
1: Like I don't want to underestimate that feeling when you want it so bad, when you really, really want to create something great and you just, that kind of tension or frustration between what you're trying to accomplish and then your ability levels is an uncomfortable place to live.
0: Totally.
1: And it is part of it. And I think that sometimes people look at creativity and that sort of art in whatever way that it can as it either you're good at it or you're not. Like either you were born with it or you weren't.
0: Right.
1: And I feel like we all do ourselves a disservice when we kind of see it that way.
0: Yeah, I agree with that. I feel like anybody can do and try anything and make progress and have fun with it. And you're not going to be a professional painter necessarily, but it can just be fun. And
1: it can just bring you a lot of joy.
0: Yeah,
1: I had
0: totally.
1: An art teacher in college who said, can you draw a straight line or straightish and a curved one? Well, then you can draw. Everyone can draw.
0: Oh,
1: and I remember thinking, is that true? And I just thought, it's just some straight lines and some curved lines and just the combination is drawing. And it kind of like mentally let me off the hook into how I sort of saw that. Like it's playing, you know, it's, and I think some art creative forces or pursuits lend more to play and others lend more to like a discipline. I'm thinking about music. It just seemed like do your scales.
0: Yeah.
1: Practice. And it seems like less playing than say something like improv or act. Like we're just playing around. We're just finding our character or finding our voice or whatever. Yeah. Thank you for oozing creativity all over the studio today.
0: I know you guys are going to have a big mess to clean up.
1: I know, but it's all right. Yeah. It's worth it. It's worth it. And thank you for joining the Lisa Show's creativity series. I hope you'll check out our other episodes. We're going to talk to other artists as well. Like and subscribe and all the things that the kids are doing on YouTubes and Instagrams. And where else do the kids go?
0: TikTok.
1: And TikTok.
0: Yep.
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4: I'm Julie Rose. Life feels heavy for a lot of us right now. 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
7: We don't have to change our mind. We don't have to compromise. We're trying to construct a bridge to the next conversation.
4: And we're exploring tough topics with nuance and an open mind.
8: What we have is not a politician's problem. We have an incentives problem. And we can't expect different results unless and until we change the rules of that system.
4: We're out to become better citizens, kinder neighbors, and more effective advocates for the things that matter most. It all starts right after the news.
9: BBC News with Roisin Hasty. The Iranian foreign minister has said Iran will charge a fair rate for ships to pass the Strait of Hormuz after Donald Trump said Washington would levy 20% on all cargo. In a mocking response to the US announcement, Abbas Araghchi said the American rate was too much. Our correspondent in Washington, Gary O'Donoghue, gave this assessment of President Trump's announcement.
10: No one has any idea how this would work. It would make it pretty much uneconomic for anyone to move stuff around with those kind of levies on them. And whether insurers would even contemplate moving boats around in those circumstances, I think is pretty unlikely. Bear in mind, this is something that is contrary to international law. The International Maritime Organization has said so. But this is the president who said back in January, I don't need international law.
9: Ukraine and nine Western allies, including Britain, France and Germany, have agreed to set up an integrated anti-ballistic missile coalition. It was announced at a meeting of the larger Coalition of the Willing in Paris. From Paris, here's James Waterhouse.
11: In the main, it is mostly European countries trying to unite behind Ukraine in its continued fight against Russia, but to also try and demonstrate to the Trump administration in the US that they are able to provide the means to keep Europe safe. So we see continued commitments, but they are still very much in the realms of being hypothetical.
9: In the past hour, officials in the Ukrainian capital, Kyiv, said there have been a fresh Russian ballistic missile attack, sending people into shelters. The United States is launching a bid to dismantle what it calls the threat to U.S. sovereignty caused by the International Criminal Court. The Secretary of State, Marco Rubio, claimed the court threatened America's political and legal system. Tom Bateman reports.
12: Marco Rubio says the U.S. now aims to dismantle the International Criminal Court, accusing it of seeking unlimited global reach. The State Department says officials are calling countries in what appears to be a pressure campaign on more than 120 member states to withdraw from the court. An official says the U.S. will watch with interest who heeds their call and who doesn't. The U.S. has never been a member of the ICC, based in The Hague and set up by an international treaty to prosecute the most serious crimes, including genocide. Washington has had a fluctuating relationship with the ICC, at times supporting its measures, but outright rejecting what it sees as the court's broad jurisdiction, theoretically extending to an ability to investigate and prosecute Americans.
9: The Saudi-led coalition in Yemen says it's intercepted missiles fired by the Houthis towards southern Saudi Arabia. It comes after strikes on the international airport in the Yemeni capital Sana'a, which is controlled by the Houthis. World News from the BBC.
13: The silence in the room didn't feel scary. It felt almost warm and welcoming because I knew that people were listening with intention.
14: The more vulnerable the storyteller was, the better an audience member, a listener, can empathize with them.
15: We've gotten to the place where we see the other as an enemy, and stories help to bring the full dimension of the human being back into the room.
16: Hey, it's Julie, and this is Top of Mind, where we tackle tough topics with nuance and an open mind. We're out to become better citizens, kinder neighbors, and more effective advocates. Empathy gets tossed around so often these days in corporate and self-help speak. It's begun to feel, to me anyway, like an empty buzzword. We demand it of our politicians, our partners, our managers, our friends. And look, empathy is important, of course. Societies don't hold together very well without the ability to share, understand, and care about other people's experiences. But the term empathy feels to me like it's become more of a catch-all for condemning anybody who doesn't care enough about what we care about. And when we say someone lacks empathy, it is a real insult. Instead of saying we disagree with their priorities or their behavior, we declare them lacking a key piece of wiring that makes care and connection possible. We're saying they've got a defect that makes them less human in a way. But I have recently learned about some science that has opened up a whole new way of thinking about empathy for me, about what it is, what we get wrong about it, and most importantly, how we can have more of it.
14: The way that I think about empathy is a lot of this boils down to prediction. Me trying to predict what is in your mind or in your heart, what you're feeling, what you're thinking.
16: Garrett Cardin is a professor at BYU.
14: Professor in the Communication Disorders Department.
16: He studies autism.
14: Right now, all of our research is really focused on trying to understand the connection between autistic and neurotypical people and how to overcome this thing that we call the double empathy problem.
16: The double empathy problem.
14: Yeah, so autistic people and neurotypical people often don't connect very well. And for years and years and years, this was attributed to a deficit in empathy on the part of autistic people. Mm-hmm. But more recent research and theorizing is challenging that idea and showing that autistic people actually empathize very well, especially with other autistic people.
16: Oh.
14: Okay, and neurotypical people tend to empathize very well with other neurotypical people, but when you mix the two neurotypes, if I can use that word, like in the same interaction, we have a mixed neurotype interaction, that's where you see a gap in empathy. The more similar you and I are, the easier it is for me to predict what you might be thinking or feeling.
17: That makes total sense.
14: Yeah.
17: If you grew up in the same place, if you're the same gender, if you're the same age, the same, I don't know, race or lifestyle, right? Like, it's just going to be easier for me to channel your perspective.
14: Exactly. And the opposite is also true, right? The further apart our minds are, maybe, we call it our cognitive environment.
17: Okay,
14: so it's like you and I, everybody, all humans take in sensory information. We allocate our attention in different ways. Like, you know, you might, if we're in a room or if we're looking at a piece of art or something like that, you might look at one thing and I might look at another. We also feel, we have these emotions. So all of that combined makes up a cognitive environment. The closer our cognitive environments are to each other, the easier it is for me to predict and vice versa. And the further our cognitive environments are from each other, the harder it is for me to predict what you might be thinking and feeling.
17: So the double empathy problem, does that only apply to neurotypical and autistic people?
14: I don't think so. I think it applies to any two people or any two groups that have a hard time seeing each other's minds, for example. It's a weird way to say that, but that's kind of how I see it. Like, this being able to see or experience the cognitive environment of the mind of another person, in my mind, is a big part of empathy. How do you get two minds that naturally have a hard time seeing each other to see each other?
18: Guys, this is an event that is the first of its kind.
16: On a winter morning in early 2025, in a large meeting room on campus at BYU, Garrett Cardin and a team of students set out to see if they could solve the double empathy problem with a surprisingly simple intervention. Storytelling.
14: So there's really good data to show that when we read or listen to or watch a story, even fictional, we empathize with the characters. Right? Like, how many times have you cried in a movie or been reading a book and laughed out loud or whatever? Like, we empathize with the characters. So it follows that if the story is autobiographical, that we might empathize really well with the storyteller themselves. So I came across this opportunity to put on an autistic storytelling event, where we would have five autistic people stand on stage and tell their stories from their lives to a live audience.
16: The audience of 80 or so people would fill out a survey before the storytelling started so that Cardin's team could get a small peek inside their minds, their level of autistic traits, how they process sensory information and emotion, and how connected or warm they felt toward autistic people.
18: So I think without further ado, I'm going to kind of get out of the way. But I'm going to put up the QR code. I'm going to put on some soft music while we kind of make the last preparations. We'll spend about 10 minutes doing that, okay? And then we'll get to the core.
14: In addition, we invited three of the audience members, two neurotypical and one autistic person, to wear these brain scanning headbands. They use a technology called functional near-infrared spectroscopy, or FNIRS.
16: Now, FNIRS shoots light into the brain, but it's not invasive. There are no probes poking into the head, in case that's what you're thinking.
14: And based on the amount of light that comes back out, we can tell how much blood flow is happening in those parts of the brain,
16: which is an indicator of activity in that part of the brain. So Cardin says there's not one empathy center in the brain, but there are a few places where empathy-type stuff happens.
14: The prefrontal cortices, okay, so the very front of your brain, almost just, you know, right above sort of the bridge of your nose.
16: And then he says back behind your right ear,
14: there's an area called the temporal parietal junction. That seems to be related to certain bits of empathy.
16: And kind of throughout the whole brain are what's called mirror neurons.
14: The idea is that when you do an action, these neurons are activated. And when you see a person doing that same action, these neurons are also activated.
17: Okay.
16: Like how seeing somebody yawn makes you yawn. So, to supplement the survey responses that they're collecting from the audience before and after the stories, Cardin's team has strapped sensors on the heads of three audience members. They look like sweatbands with wires snaking down into backpacks that beam brain activity data to a laptop in the back of the room, operated by a guy in a tie-dyed sweatshirt.
19: My name is Jacob Hatcher. I am an undergrad at BYU, and I work in the Neurolinguistics Laboratory with FNIRS. And so what we are able to do is simultaneously record from all devices at the same time and see live feeds of their brain activity.
16: And the team is looking to see if the brain activity of those audience members syncs up with the storyteller on stage, who's also wearing a headband.
19: So we're seeing here when it's yellow, we're staying completely stable. And when it's green, we're getting less blood overall over time. And when it turns more red, more blood over time.
16: And by pairing that brain activity data with the survey answers, the team hopes to learn if sharing personal stories solves the double empathy problem between autistic and non-autistic individuals.
14: And I have to tell you a dirty little secret.
16: Garrett Cardin again.
14: One of our storytellers did not show up on the day of the event. And we scrambled. We were like, we need to fill up the time. And we promised 5 storytellers, so what are we going to do? So in this particular case, one of our neurotypical storytelling workshop facilitators, who had developed their own story, but who is neurotypical, stood up and told one of the stories.
1: Oh.
14: But that actually introduced a really, really interesting element to the study, because then we had 4 autistic storytellers and 1 neurotypical storyteller. And that gave us the ability to do same neurotype matchups and cross neurotype matchups.
1: Interesting.
14: And afforded us the ability to really test the effects of the double empathy problem.
17: Well, that was a lucky mishap then.
14: I kind of think so, yeah. Yeah. Yeah, and I'm kind of disappointed that I didn't think of it myself beforehand.
16: The first storyteller to take the microphone on stage is Zanza. She talks about being underestimated because of her autism and finding confidence in her own abilities.
20: I'm sitting in a car with my sister, my mom, and my brother, who's just a little bit younger than us. It's my twin sister. They're talking about college. They kind of both have a lot of ideas about what they're going to do. But I don't feel like I have any talents to speak of, or at least if I have any, my twin is a whole lot better at them than I am. So, you know, it's hard to find a point. Eventually, my mom finds a break in the silence and decides to give her opinion, as she always does. She turns around and goes, well, it's okay, you don't need to worry about college because you're never going to accomplish anything. Only your siblings will. I feel devastated.
16: Next storyteller is Julie.
21: Oh, that's a lot more people than I thought.
16: She talks about being diagnosed with autism as an adult and learning to advocate for herself.
21: I attended a family event. I wore my earplugs. I contacted my extended family ahead of time and told them they were not allowed to touch me without asking, even for a hug. I told my parents if I got overwhelmed, I would go sit in the car and I wouldn't tell them, I would just leave. I also brought my fidget ring for emotional regulation. And for the first time that I can ever remember, I actually enjoyed my family. I learned a lot about myself. But the first and most important thing I've learned about me is that as I advocate for myself, I can help others advocate do the same. And as a result, we can create a more accommodating world for everyone.
16: Benjamin gets up next. He talks about failing the driver license test and struggling to feel independent.
22: Now, I'm 18, and after 2 years of trying to get my license, I don't have a license. One thing that does make me feel really independent is camping. I mean, spontaneous, leave from my house, everything I need in my pack, you know, super self-sufficient.
16: He launches into a story about roping a buddy into an ill-fated last-minute camping trip.
22: But there's snow on the trail, because in all my spontaneity, I forgot it was winter. So, you know, we go another mile and the snow gets steeper. It's up to our hips. So we decide to turn around. I feel silly that I have to call my twin sister to come pick us up in the gold minivan that she can drive and that I can't drive. And she takes us to Taco Bell, one of my favorite places, to help us cope with the loss. she often takes me there. Because addition into not being able to drive, I also cannot cook.
16: He meanders through a few more anecdotes that keep the audience laughing. He talks about starting a line of quirky t-shirts and lands on an optimistic note.
22: I have amazing creative gifts, and because of my autism, I'm uniquely capable at noticing trends and other patterns, and people love my t-shirts. While I can't do stick shift, I do have skills that I can leverage to succeed in the future.
16: The audience applauds enthusiastically, but silently, with jazz hands, as they have been instructed. And then it's Emma's turn.
23: I hate Diet Coke.
9: Now, Emma is the happy accident in the experiment. She's the neurotypical teller, filling in at the last minute. And she talks about learning to cope with a rare disease that affects her diet.
0: It essentially means that I'm sugar intolerant. Now, this is not just like, oh no, I can't have brownies or cookies. Sugar is in everything. So I can't have fruits or vegetables. I max out at about 5 baby carrots. Okay, that's how much sugar I can have. I lost a bunch of energy because malnutrition is the worst. I couldn't drive late at night because I would fall asleep if it was too late. And one morning, as I looked at myself in the mirror, I realized that it wasn't just the sugar intolerance that was causing my problems. It was my lack of ability to advocate for myself, to take care of myself. There were things that I could be doing and probably should be doing, but wasn't, because I was letting this new diagnosis beat me up.
9: The final story of the day comes from another autistic teller, Natalie. She talks about food too.
2: I have ARFID, which is avoidant restrictive food intake disorder. For me, it means I have a hard time with textures of foods, and I've had it my whole life.
9: She describes how going to a residential treatment program for disordered eating helped her.
2: I am more tolerant of a lot of foods after residential, but I still have a hard time with it. And kind of the culminating thing that I had recently that kind of made me proud about connecting with people, I was invited to a UVU event where there was food.
9: Just FYI, UVU is another university in town.
2: And I show up and I'm like, there has to be something I like, right? There's something. There wasn't, except bread. I love bread. They had rolls. So I got this roll. I was so excited. I picked it up, but it was covered in flour, so I immediately dropped it. Why would they cover bread in flour? I don't know. The texture was horrible. It got all over my hands. Not a fan. But I was still able to connect with other people. I had a great time. I didn't eat there. The bread sat awkwardly on a plate. But I just had a great time just talking with people. And I can connect with people outside of food. So, thanks.
9: After one more round of jazz hand applause, the audience takes the final survey. The FNIR's headbands are put away and the event ends. Fast forward a year and a half. The results are in, and Garrett Cardin has come to our podcast studio to share them.
3: It's hot off the presses.
9: Excellent.
3: And it's not published yet, you know, so I'll say that. But, you know, we're anxious to get these data out there so that people can use them and benefit from them. And I can show you a picture here.
9: He grabs his laptop to show me some charts of the results.
3: We think that our evidence overall is suggestive of the fact that the stories worked in facilitating empathy between the audience members and the storytellers. Okay.
9: This first chart is pretty straightforward. Before the stories, the audience was asked how they felt about their relationship with the autism community on a scale of 1 to 5. And the average answer was 3, so neutral. After hearing the 5 storytellers, the average moved up to 4. A whole step of improvement in how they felt about their relationship with the autism community.
3: Nothing had changed except the stories. It's not like they went and had lunch and talked, and we didn't put up a bunch of slides that right. talked about autism in general, or, you know, provide sort of general education about autism. All that happened was they listened to these stories. So the next picture that I'll show you gets at the individual storytellers themselves.
9: Hmm.
3: Okay, so this is a measure called the inclusion of other in the self. It's a measure of how close or empathic I'm feeling with another person. Does that make sense? And you can see here that they jump up to about, you know, 4.5, some a little higher, some a little lower. But statistically speaking, they all significantly jumped up after each story.
9: So in addition to feeling warmer toward the autistic community in general, audience members also felt more empathy for each of the 5 storytellers individually after hearing their stories.
3: Now, the really interesting thing is storyteller number 4.
9: Yeah.
3: That's Emma.
9: Okay, the neurotypical.
3: Yeah, so you would expect
9: non-autistic
3: you would
9: woman.
3: Expect her bar to be
9: even higher, because most of the people in the audience were also neurotypical, not autistic.
3: That's right.
9: And we know that empathy comes more easily when people have similar cognitive environments.
5: But the closeness measures between the neurotypical audience and Emma, the neurotypical storyteller, were not better.
14: It's like
5: just basically the same as everybody else,
14: right,
5: if not a little lower.
14: Exactly.
5: But I noticed that there's one storyteller who does stand out on the chart showing how much empathy the audience felt. So who's number three there?
14: Number three is our high school student.
5: It's Benjamin, who told that story about going camping in the middle of winter and having to bail out and struggling to feel independent because he can't pass the test to get his driver license.
14: I think actually his story is a really good example of this effect that I started out with down this road, which is I had a driver's license as soon as I turned 16, he didn't. So that part of our lives is very, very different. And for him, that drove this feeling of, I want to feel more independent. Mm-hmm. I had that feeling for sure as a high school student. I think it's a natural drive that most kids right. that age have. So if I can understand his need by drawing on my own experience, mm-hmm. then all of a sudden I'm starting to empathize, even if the circumstances are very different.
5: And Cardin's team also noticed a pattern in the types of stories that evoked the most empathy.
14: The more vulnerable the storyteller was, the more personal information that they shared, the higher these measures were. So it's not like somebody can get up and just tell any old story. It seems like the more they share about these deep needs, for example, or you know, the more they open up this window to their minds, quote unquote, the better an audience member or listener can empathize with them.
5: Yeah. Did you see any of the mirroring in the FNIRS data, the brain scanning data? How did that work out?
14: Okay, so these are a little more complicated. I have to say that this one story slam provided us a very small sample size. So we are doing more story slams now with the same technique. But what we can say with this small sample, I think, is pretty interesting.
5: The sample is small because they only had three audience members with brain scanners on, two neurotypical, one autistic, but they were able to measure the mirroring in their brain activity with five different storytellers, one of whom, by lucky mishap, ended up being neurotypical. So they've got four possible scenarios to compare. Neurotypical audience listening to a neurotypical teller, neurotypical audience and autistic teller, autistic audience and autistic teller, and autistic audience and neurotypical teller. Let's start with the same neurotype matchups. So this is autistic audience and autistic teller, neurotypical audience with neurotypical teller. When Cardin's team charted the level of synchrony happening in the front part of the brain between the teller and the listener, the data for those matchups looks like a nice, smooth rainbow. Or, says Cardin,
14: what if I use the word arc?
5: Okay.
14: What does that make you think of?
5: Like a story arc.
14: Like a story arc.
5: Like you're building to something, and then there's this thing that happened, and then how's it going to resolve?
14: So it was fascinating to us, just looking at the data, that the pattern of coherence between a storyteller and a story listener was actually an arc.
5: At the start of each story, the synchrony between the teller and the audience is lower. Then as the story ramps up, the tension and obstacles intensify. You see the audience and the teller getting more in sync. And then the synchronization tapers back off as the story wraps up and the teller shares insights on what the story means to them.
14: So then we noticed that the same neurotype dyads actually dropped more precipitously at the insight moment than the cross neurotype. The cross neurotype people actually stay up in their coherence.
5: Okay, just translating that quickly. The synchrony, or coherence, he's calling it, between the teller and audience members with the same neurotype brain followed that smooth rainbow arc over the course of the story. But the cross, or different neurotype pairings, show a strange uptick in synchrony at the end that makes that arc look like a donkey kicking out its hind legs rather than a nice, smooth rainbow. So just when the story is winding down and you would expect the audience to be mentally checking out, the opposite happens with a storyteller who's got a different brain neurotype.
14: We think it's because it required more effort for them to cross that empathy gap and get there with the storytellers.
5: Because again, empathy is about being able to predict what someone else is feeling or thinking.
6: And if you share a lot of similarities with someone telling a story on stage, you don't have to work as hard to predict what the storyteller's conclusions will be.
3: And our future studies will test that and help us understand exactly what we're looking at here. But I really believe that if family members, clinicians, teachers, anyone who is interacting with, you know, in this specific case, a neurotypical teacher or clinician or family member interacting with an autistic person or vice versa, if they can get down to these stories about needs, whatever they're trying to accomplish in those interactions can improve. But I also think that there are broader implications, which are that any two people who have a hard time seeing each other's minds, if they can intently listen to each other, get to those deep needs, see the humanity in each other through stories or through some other means, maybe artistic or whatever, that whatever they're trying to accomplish can improve. If they're trying to connect in society, or if they're trying to overcome a political divide or a racial dispute or whatever it might be. And I know this is very simplistic, but we have to be able to see the shared humanity in each other. And I think that's really at the core of all this.
6: Professor Cardin, thank you so much for your time.
3: You're welcome. Pleasure.
6: Garrett Cardin is a cognitive neuroscientist and audiologist. He's a professor in the Communications Disorders Department at BYU. One thing I did not tell you about that Story Slam experiment is that those five storytellers were carefully coached on how to craft and tell their stories for maximum impact. They followed a framework developed by some colleagues of Cardin's at BYU. And we'll get that recipe next, here on Top of Mind from the BYU Radio Podcast Network. I'm Julie Rose.
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8: Go find a stream, a forest, a cliff, a canyon, a meadow, beach. Just be there, present. No obligation, no pressure, no ticking clock. As perfect as that may sound, few of us permit ourselves the chance. We're modern, busy, and connected. 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
26: There are three key parts to each of these stories, what we call transformative stories.
6: I met up with one of the architects of the training the autistic storytellers went through for that empathy experiment.
26: My name is Kennedy Kleinman. I'm from a small town in southern Utah, and I'm an English major.
6: Recently graduated from BYU and now working on her master's. So, the three parts of a transformative story are, first,
26: the need, which is the heart of the story. And then complications are the second part of these stories. And these are things that arise that keep you from meeting your need. And from these moments of complications come insights. And these are not resolutions or solutions that fix everything. These are not fairy tale endings. But insights come from gaining different ways to see the world, to see ourselves, to see our need. And so each of our storytellers will have a moment of insight.
6: Need, complications, insights, which is actually pretty similar to the structure that storytellers and writers have taught and talked about forever. But Kleinman says there are subtle differences.
26: Often a need, rather than being a human need, is described as a want.
24: Yeah.
26: And complications are described as obstacles or things
24: tension
26: like that.
24: Tension or conflict.
26: Yes, conflict, yeah. Yes. And insights are often described as resolutions or solutions. So this needs, complications, and insights is fairly unique to us.
6: And she says it's what drives the potential for a story to spark empathy and connection between the teller and the listener. In fact, it was struggling with a deep need of her own that brought Kleinman to storytelling in the first place.
26: I had attended another institution and transferred to BYU at 22 years old, and I started over from scratch with my credits. So as a freshman at 22, next to a lot of 18-year-olds, and I just felt really disconnected from a lot of people on campus. I also work full-time, and that keeps me off campus quite often. And so I was just yearning for this way to connect to campus and also to feel like I could contribute something. I just remember all of my classes my first year sitting next to all of these people that I felt like I wanted to know, but I wasn't sure how to get to know them, and I wasn't sure if they wanted to get to know me. But in this storytelling class, we were almost forced to get to know one another.
5: It was called The Art of Transformative Storytelling. They looked at models like the Moth Radio Hour and did their own story slam as a class. Kleinman talked about a traumatic childhood experience she had never shared publicly before.
26: I was really nervous about being so vulnerable, but I also knew that each of those students were having a similar experience of being vulnerable. And so the silence in the room didn't feel scary. It felt almost warm and welcoming because I knew that people were listening with intention. And that was where I really caught the bug of storytelling.
5: She joined a research team that got a grant to develop storytelling workshops, which became the basis for regular Story Slam events on campus designed for research and for building connection between students.
26: The first workshop is all about needs. We give them a series of questions like, what is something you're struggling with right now? What is something that you are afraid to talk about with other people? Or what is something that you feel like makes you different from other people that they don't understand? And then at the end of that time, after sharing with their peers and with us, they all develop a need statement. And that's really the foundational aspect of these stories. And then the next week, they come back and we work on scenes. And so what we have them do is write down a bunch of different scenes. And these are all scenes that connect to their need in some way, either times where it was met or was not met, and what that felt like, what it looked like. We tell them to use their senses to get as in-depth as they can. And we usually have them write down 10. And they don't end up using 10 in their final story, but they're all on sticky notes. And that's the second workshop. And then the third workshop, they come back with their sticky notes and they're ready to take these scenes and to narrow them down into a story structure. And then we work on tightening that structure, adding more detail, taking out some detail in other places, and then crafting that insight statement that comes at the end. And the first thought is always to say, I realized this, but we really try to get them to not say that, to show it in a different way. And so often they'll say, I still struggle with this, but now I look at it differently or I act differently. And that's a really effective way for them to share their insight because they recognize that it's not all tied up and fixed and happily ever after, but that they've gained some sort of skill or viewpoint that has changed it for them. And then our fourth workshop is just like a dress rehearsal, and they come with their stories memorized, and it's really impressive and fantastic, especially because you look back a few weeks and they showed up and they didn't really know much about stories and they didn't feel like they had a story to share. And now they have this memorized story ready to share at an event. And so for the storytellers, it's kind of this therapeutic practice where they look back on their life and see how this through line has shown up, and then they dictate it. And they're able to dictate the insight that they may have been subconsciously experiencing, but actually saying it out loud and pinpointing that exact insight can be a transformative experience for them.
5: So this need, complications, insight framework leads to storytelling as a kind of therapy, storytelling as a tool for connection, and as we heard earlier in the show, storytelling as a mechanism for overcoming the double empathy problem between individuals. And Kennedy Kleinman thinks it can be modified to work in lots of other settings.
26: I helped with a storytelling workshop that was really condensed. It was about an hour long, maybe less. And there was this group of about six women who were work friends, and they had worked together for 10 years. And they all sat down and wrote on these papers their stories and briefly shared them. And they were really hastily constructed because of the time constraints, but the meaning was still there. And when they shared their stories, they shared things that, even though they had been sharing an office for 10 years, they didn't know these things about one another. And they mentioned to me that they felt like they finally knew one another, even though they had spent all of these hours together. So I think it's transferable to any of these sorts of communities that we have, like in the workplace. A team building exercise in any institution really can benefit from storytelling. There was even someone who approached me about doing a storytelling workshop at a family reunion. We crafted a little curriculum for that together. And it's something where even if you know someone and you've known them for a long time, they can still tell a story that will surprise you. So I think in any

0: safe enough to take a step towards you, towards something more meaningful.
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0: Conflict flattens people. These deep divides just make people one-dimensional in terms of how we see each other, right? I'm telling a story about you the moment you walk in the room. And our work is to help people tell their own story. My name is John Saroof, and I'm the co-executive director of Essential Partners.
1: Essential Partners has guided thousands of groups through conversations about the toughest issues: guns, immigration, racism, gender, and sexuality. They've done lots of work with universities dealing with deep disagreement around free speech and diversity. Churches, too. And sometimes it's a community divided over any of the many things that drive a wedge between neighbors in America today. Housing, homelessness, crime, policing, parks, roads, the list goes on. And every dialogue, says John Saroof, starts with stories.
0: We've gotten to the place where we see the other as an enemy, and stories help to bring the full dimension of the human being back into the room. It also brings back curiosity, right? Now you've told me a story, I want to know more. I want to know more about your grandmother, your uncle. That curiosity is a connection. I'm also beginning to build trust because I also loved my grandfather. On that platform, right, we can begin to have conversations about the facts and the policies and the things that we're concerned about. That really is a different conversation than the ones that would have happened if we haven't spent time building connection and curiosity with each other.
1: The origin story of Essential Partners is a pretty amazing example of this. In the 1980s and early 90s, a group of therapists in Boston were trying to figure out how to bring estranged family members back to one another. And the question was, how do you get people who haven't spoken in years or communicate only through anger and explosions to sit in a room and talk in a way that brings them back into relationship? And meanwhile, says Saroof, some of those family therapists in Boston were also looking around and noticing lots of political and social division. Abortion was the issue tearing Boston apart at the time.
0: And our founder, Laura Chasen, was actually watching one of these televised programs where you've got two people on one side who are pro-life and two people on the other side that are pro-choice and a moderator in the middle. And we still have the clip.
4: The rainmaker in the That's sky true. Makes certain that
0: and about a minute and 40 seconds, all four of them are sort of yelling at each other. And the moderator is waving his arms and says, "We have nothing here.
5: We've got nothing here, but a lot of noise at the moment."
0: And she has this epiphany. She says, "Well, of course you have nothing there. You have set it up to have what you just got." So, you know, you invite people to one of these news programs and you know people are performing and they have brought with them all of their talking points and all of their gotchas, and nobody's listening to each other because that's not the job when you're debating someone on television. You're not there with a sense.

0: space to really deepen into a relationship. You're not in relationship at all, right? The other side is the enemy. They've set it up with one group on one side and one group on the other. So now, what would you do differently? Well, first of all, you talk to every person in advance. What do you want out of this? What are you coming to? Everybody's preparing for a conversation that they're going to go to. They can either prepare for a fight, you know, in a debate, or they can prepare to come with their best selves, with their stories, with their desire to understand the other. Our job is to help them understand they're not coming to a debate. Then you sit in a room. In a circle, right? A circle is really different than two sides of a table. There's no head of the table. There's nobody that's first, right? And you intersperse them. You wouldn't have all three pro-life on one side and all three pro-choice on the other side. You'd have one and then the next. Really deliberately thinking about how are we going to shake up, disrupt what the old conversation looks like. And then you're going to ask a whole bunch of different kinds of questions than you would if you were starting a debate. You would begin to build connection between people. So instead of saying, so tell me, you know, what are the three or four reasons why we should ban or shouldn't ban something? You'd say, first, could you share a little bit about how you came to care so much about this topic? Like, what is your story that brought you to this place?
1: So just as Laura Chasen and her family therapy colleagues in Boston were developing this framework to have different kinds of conversations, they got a real-world chance to test it.
0: There was a shooting here in Boston at two reproduction clinics. And it really shook the city of Boston. And the Cardinal Law at the time of the Archdiocese, and the governor at the time, Governor Weld, got together and said, we need to bring the temperature down on this conversation. And they reached out to Laura and to Public Conversations Project, and they said, would you help our leaders of the pro-life, pro-choice movement have this conversation?
1: Six women, three on each side of the abortion debate, agreed to meet secretly.
2: It began as a series of four meetings turned into 150 hours of conversation over a 5.5-year period.
1: They talked in secret for almost 6 years. And when the six women finally went public about their meetings, they talked about how none of them had actually changed their views on abortion.
3: But it changed our hearts.
1: A few years ago, I had a chance to speak with Barbara Thorpe, one of the women who participated in those talks. We'll put a link to that episode all about the abortion talks in Boston in today's show notes. The whole story is pretty incredible. But here is what Barbara Thorpe told me about the impact those talks had on her.
3: We were no longer two-dimensional. We were no longer this caricature of, you know, pro-life or pro-choice. And that's what drew me back, you know, and as I was so just taken with the opportunity to get to know these women who I would never have had on my own initiative in a very, very personal way. Obviously, we talked about the issues, but we also shared our lives with each other. And that was, you know, a very, it's a real gift.
1: The women came to care for one another as friends because they knew each other's stories. And they became even better advocates for their own views on abortion because they'd spent so much time really listening to how the other side thought and felt. Most importantly, they changed the way they spoke about the other side in public statements. The temperature of the abortion debate in Boston cooled down. The Essential Partners framework for constructive dialogue had proven itself. Here's John Sirouf again.
0: There are sort of three questions that our founders devised that really helped shape how we do our work. The first question is, share a story that would help me understand how you've come to the place you are on this particular issue. The second is, could you share a value or what conviction of yours is at the heart of the matter for you, right? And we want to bring in heart, right? Not just what the five talking points is, but what's at the heart of the matter for you. And the third one, and this is brilliant, is where do you feel pulled in different directions, right? You hold one value, but you probably hold some other values too. And this is the moment that people are allowed in a dialogue to say, yes, I truly care about the right to carry a gun or the right to choose about my body. And I also understand that there is this other, you know, position out there. And I am worried that, you know, XYZ, whatever the thing is. So now I'm not just one-sided. So the moment that you on the other side might say, yeah, but what about this? What about that? I've already said, yeah, I get it.
4: So give me an example then of how long does this take, and does it actually lead to actual agreement on something?
0: Yeah, I mean,
4: action that it can actually.
0: Yes, be? Yes, yes, yes. I mean, look, one of the things that we knew from the beginning, 37 years ago, was that there are some issues that we will not come to agreement about. But we still have to live together. We still have to exist in the same neighborhoods, the same institutions and communities. So just having our relationship survive, even if we don't agree, is worth something. Because you and I may differ over whether to build an elementary school in this part of the city or in that part of the city. But if we divide our relationship based on that, and based on every difference that we have, the ability for us to collaborate on all the things that we need to collaborate on in a community and share resources, social capital, would diminish, right? But the truth is that there is so much more agreement to be had if we spend time learning about each other, right? That's the other thing, is that I speak differently when I trust you. I speak differently when you're asking me questions about my stories and my cares and concerns than if you are challenging me and trying to gotcha, you know, questions with me. I'm not going to give you much. I'm not going to get complex with you if I'm feeling under attack. It's in the complexity that now we begin to see, yes, we both care about this thing.
4: Yeah. So you facilitate and organize and spend a lot of time very carefully structuring these dialogues. Is there any of this that is applicable, do you think, to kind of the interpersonal? I guess I think about, like, how do I deploy stories?
0: Yes.
4: As my, like, secret weapon for the disagreements that I encounter in the tense situations in my daily life.
0: It is absolutely the secret weapon. Asking for a story at, you know, in the moment when somebody is with you and you're in a disagreement, just stop and say, gosh, could you help me understand how you've come to this? Like, I really want to know. Tell me a little bit about, like, when you first started to believe what this, you know, this thing that you believe. Like, tell me that story. Like, who was there? What was the impact on you? It is the way out. I mean, it really is. Asking for each other's stories is the way sort of towards each other and out of this stuck place that we're in. Wherever I am, I ask for stories. I ask it of my kids. I don't say, how was your day? I say, you know, tell me a story about somebody you met today that you hadn't met before. And that's just a really different question. It gets them thinking, and then they begin to give you details about their life. Details is what we want about each other's lives. It's what gives us richness. So yeah, absolutely. And if somebody isn't asking you, and you're in a disagreement, an argument,
4: I was just gonna say that, like, it's all well and good if I'm the one being like, tell me how, you know, tell me a story and give me some detail and what was it like, and how did you feel?
0: Yeah.
4: And then I'm like, okay, now ask me.
5: Yes.
4: don't even wait.
5: Don't even wait to be asked. Just say, can I tell you a story? Nobody says no to that. Nobody says
4: no. But what if it's not a good story? I always worry. I'm like, oh, it's just going to be kind of, it's a dumb story. It doesn't have a good ending. It doesn't have a good, like, you know.
5: It doesn't have to be. Actually, one of my colleagues, Bob Staines, will say stories, to say a story puts too much sort of pressure on somebody, right? For the very reason that you're talking about. We think of stories as having to have this sort of, you know, three-act structure, and there needs to be a dark night of the soul and then a climax. Right? No. We really just share an experience. Share an experience that sort of in your life, or tell me about a person. Like, tell me about a person in your life that has really shaped who you are and the things that you care about. I mean, people love talking about the people in their lives. So if I were to ask you, Julie, is there a person in your life that really led you to want to do this work of asking people questions and learning about the world? Who's that person in your life that was sort of really shaped that desire for you?
4: It kind of stumps me. But I could tell you about a couple of people, right? My dad, he loved for me to ask him questions, and then he'd say, like, well, let's go look it up. And we'd go on down to the encyclopedia. And then when the web came out, he would, like, look things up on the web. And anytime we'd be like, I wonder what that word means. And this was before the smartphone, right? And he'd go, you know, look it up and print it out off of our dot matrix printer and then say, the origins of this word are, you know, and we'd kind of nerd out about it. So I'm sure there's some curiosity related to my father and kind of how he, you know, gave me the, like, thrill of learning something and, you know, knowing that we can go find the answer. Like, it exists. Let's just go dig it up. So
5: that's it. That's it. Yeah. That's the story that now I see you in a really different way. And I see you as a younger person, and I have a sense of your connection to your father. And I have, I'm imagining in my own life that big dictionary that we had in our living room where I grew up, that my father used to take me to when I had a question about a word, and we would go. So now you and I are connected. That little story, your father and that, you know, search for meaning, and my father and that big dictionary that was, you know, sitting on this table, dusty old table in the corner. Now we have a connection through that moment, and that will change what's possible for us.
4: Yeah. Gosh, John, I just had a rush of emotion thinking about my dad.
5: Yeah.
4: That
5: happens too.
4: Yeah, that's really interesting. And I guess I'm trying to imagine, right, so what that would facilitate if at some point I felt like I had to have a really tough conversation with you.
5: Yeah.
4: You know, because of something that happened in our work interactions, or, you know, I don't know.
5: Yeah.
4: Right.
5: Yeah,
4: that's really interesting.
5: And your vulnerability in that moment calls to my vulnerability. Like, your willingness to share that now says to me, I feel safe enough to take a step towards you, towards something more meaningful, right? And that's a really valuable thing. Now, we don't ever want to force people into vulnerability, because that can have the opposite reaction, and not everybody wants to go there. So every question is just an invitation. Every question we ask is an invitation for somebody to be known a little bit more, to the extent and in the way that they want to be known. And your willingness to take that step then allowed me to take that step. And now we're just a little deeper into a real conversation where we begin to care and get curious about each other.
4: John Saroof is the co-executive director of Essential Partners. This has been really, I've really enjoyed speaking with you. Thanks for your time today.
5: Thank you. I love being, I love your show. I love listening to it. And thank you for the work that you're doing in the world to invite these ideas into the world.
4: And thank you for coming along today as we dug into this. I hope you enjoyed it. And if you're not already following my other podcast, Uncomfy, you might want to give it a try. 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
1: 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I'm Julie Rose. We'll talk soon.

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3: I'm Julie Rose. Life feels heavy for a lot of us right now. The news is overwhelming. Conversations are risky. 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
6: We don't have to change our mind. We don't have to compromise. We're trying to construct a bridge to the next conversation.
3: And we're exploring tough topics with nuance and an open mind.
7: What we have is not a politician's problem. We have an incentives problem. And we can't expect different results unless and until we change the rules of that system.
3: We're out to become better citizens, kinder neighbors, and more effective advocates for the things that matter most. It all starts right after the news.
8: BBC News with Roisin Hasty. President Trump says the US is again hitting Iran very hard and will continue to do so as hostilities escalate. The US military confirmed it was striking Iran for a third successive night. Iranian media acknowledged explosions in several locations, including islands in the Gulf. This is what President Trump had to say to reporters in the White House.
9: They made a deal. They broke it. Probably 10 times. We have them in a position that they don't have any military. There's not a thing they can do about it. So we're doing another very major attack tonight. They want to make a deal. They came back. We made a deal 2 days ago, and they want to make a deal. They've been negotiating for 47 years, but nobody's ever hit them militarily.
8: The Defense Ministry in the United Arab Emirates says Iranian cruise missiles have hit Emirati tankers in the Strait of Hormuz, killing one Indian crew member and wounding eight. Ukraine says Russia has launched a fresh round of ballistic missile strikes on the capital Kyiv, sending residents into air shelters. Ukraine has been struggling to shoot down Russian ballistic missiles because of a dearth of US-made Patriot interceptors. After talks in Paris on Monday, Ukraine and its nine Western allies, including Britain, France and Germany, agreed to set up an integrated anti-ballistic missile coalition. President Macron of France outlined what had been agreed.
10: We agreed with President Zelensky a roadmap between our two countries, implementing the bilateral cooperation measures agreed upon in principle last November. This covers air defense, to complement the systems and missiles due for delivery in the coming weeks, and the modernization of Ukraine's fighter fleet.
8: The United States is launching a bid to dismantle what it calls the threat to U.S. sovereignty caused by the International Criminal Court. The Secretary of State, Marco Rubio, claimed the court threatened America's political and legal system. The State Department said officials are calling foreign governments in what appears to be a pressure campaign on member states to withdraw from the body. The younger sister of the US Senator Lindsey Graham has been appointed as his temporary replacement after his sudden death at the age of 71. Darlene Graham Norden will serve out the rest of his term, which expires in January. At a news conference, she said it was a fitting way to honour her brother.
11: It is such a privilege to get to finish some of his important work, and I promise to work hard over the next several months to support the president and carry forward the efforts of my brother on behalf of the citizens of South Carolina and the United States. I think this is what Lindsey would have wanted, and I plan to honor him in this way.
8: BBC News.
12: I didn't realize
13: that's
12: that.
13: An interesting question.
14: You know, I've never heard of it from that.
12: So let's talk about that.
13: I think you need to come over, stand in my shoes.
14: Agree to disagree.
15: This is Top of Mind. I'm Julie Rose. Each week on the show, we take a topic people feel strongly about, and we go searching for perspectives that help us feel more empathy, hope, maybe a little challenged. We're not trying to change your mind. We just think in a world that is so divided, there's power in thinking more deeply about why we see things the way we do. Today's topic, obvious faith.
16: Typically, in Sikh families, you start wearing a turban when your hair is long enough to tie in a bun on top of your head. So 3 or 4 was when we really started wearing a turban.
15: Simranjeet Singh was born in America. His parents are immigrants from Punjab in northern India. From the age of 3, Singh's religious identity as a Sikh has been clearly visible to all. He's never without his turban, and never without the judgment or fear it often triggers in others.
16: There was a woman, elderly woman, who had fallen in a crosswalk in Manhattan, just outside of our apartment building. And I saw her and I went over to help her. It's New York City, so it's not the safest place to be laying on the street. And so I wanted to get her up quickly. And I reached my hand down to help her up. And she reached her hand up to grab mine. And then she looked up and saw my face. And she immediately just like pulled her arm back and yelled at me to go back to where I came from. I didn't want to force her to take my help. That didn't feel right. And it also didn't feel right to leave her there as the lights were about to turn and, you know, the New York City cabs were about to rush over. And so I quickly looked around and saw a couple of people who weren't looking, didn't notice. But I urged them to come over and help her up. And I just watched and made sure that she was taken care of and got to the sidewalk and went on my way. As ugly as that moment was and as sharp of a reminder it was to me about how people see me, there was something rewarding in that moment about being able to say I was proud of how I responded when we walked away.
15: The freedom to believe and express those religious beliefs is embedded in America's founding documents. But relatively few of us in this country are part of a faith that requires us to be obviously religious in our daily lives. Wearing the turban of Sikh devotion, or the hijab for Muslim women, or the side curls and yarmulke of Orthodox Judaism. The majority of religious Americans are Christian. For us, I'm a member of The Church of Jesus Christ of Latter-day Saints, there's always the option of wearing something, a piece of jewelry, a t-shirt maybe, that displays our religious identity, but it's not obligatory. What if all of us who adhere to a religious tradition wore that identity publicly? I wonder, would I be a better disciple of Christ if everywhere I went, people knew that's what I claim to be? But there are downsides too, right? At least in America today, there's fear and misunderstanding and frankly, racism that means someone wearing a shiny cross around his neck is likely to be treated very differently from someone wearing a turban. So today we are thinking more deeply about how much we as individuals and as a society really value religious diversity and public expressions of faith.
16: My parents are immigrants. They were born in North India, immigrated to the States in the 70s.
15: Simranjeet Singh's parents ultimately settled in San Antonio, Texas.
16: They felt it was as close to home as they could imagine. It was hot weather, kind people, spicy food. But I think it was really the culture that drew them in, the sort of warmth of community where people really sort of live and let live. And that was really enticing to them.
17: Were there a lot of other families with little boys wearing turbans when you were growing up in
16: not
17: San Antonio?
16: Not at all. There are more now. But when we were growing up, my brothers and I were the only kids. Like our friends who knew us didn't really care that we wore turbans or looked different.
15: They only cared that the Singh boys could play ball.
16: I mean, soccer was life for me, and our team was super competitive.
15: Singh was always the only kid on the field wearing a turban. He was often targeted by other teams, called racist slurs, challenged by refs who insisted he take off his turban in order to play. But Singh's teammates and coaches stood up for him, even threatened to boycott games until the ref backed down. Now, Singh's parents were not going to let him stop wearing the turban to make things easier, and he says he never really pressed for that.
17: But
16: there have certainly been moments where life gets hard, and I think about, and those moments come even today, where I wonder what life would be like if I didn't look this way.
17: How did your parents explain to you the reasons why it was worth taking the risk that you would be mistreated?
16: So I'm cringing as you ask that question, because this is a story that I feel a lot of shame around.
17: In his memoir called The Light We Give, Singh describes this moment as a turning point in his Sikh identity.
16: I went to the grocery store with my mother. I must have been about 12, 13, old enough to know better. But I grabbed a candy bar at the checkout line when she wasn't looking, or when I thought she wasn't looking, and put it in my bucket. And I looked up and she was looking at me. And I still remember her eyes got wide. This sort of surprise mixed with confusion, like her trying to process if what she was seeing was actually true. And I just immediately pulled the candy bar in my pocket and gave it to her. And we went home. We didn't say anything. And eventually I went to her room to apologize. And, you know, I was expecting her to give me a lecture on, or to punish me for being dishonest, for stealing, for, you know, all the things that felt more obvious.
17: But instead, Singh's mom asked him if he knew the story of the Sikh religious leader called a guru who was tortured and executed in the 17th century for standing up to the emperor in defense of another religious group that was being persecuted. Singh knew the story because it's famous. He says all Sikh children learn it. But he didn't know it was also the origin of the turban in Sikh tradition. The way his mother explained it, after the guru was murdered, no one in the Sikh community dared come forward to claim his body. The guru's son, who was the new leader of the faith,
16: he was pained by this and said, you know, we don't, as a community, ever hide from our principles. And we're going to adopt an identity that makes us stand out in a crowd. And that will ensure that we are always accountable for living by what we say, for practicing what we preach. My mom, in that conversation, she said, well, if that's not something you're willing to do, then maybe you should think about not wearing your turban. Up until that point in my life, she'd been the one encouraging me to wear a turban and defending me and telling me, don't listen to people who judge you because of your turban, or tell you should take it off. And all of a sudden, now she was saying, maybe you don't deserve to wear one, or maybe you don't understand the value of it. So it was a really powerful moment for me in understanding the moral force that could be cultivated by wearing a turban every day.
17: Several years later, when Singh was a senior in high school, Al-Qaeda attacked the United States on 9/11. Now, Singh is Sikh. He's not Muslim. But that did not spare him the racist slurs and death threats. And the question of why he wore his turban became more pressing.
16: It's creating some kinds of challenges for me. I should really understand if it's worth it. And at that point, I didn't really know what the worth was.
17: He says the Sikh tradition is not entirely clear about the reasons for the turban, and he needed a reason in the face of daily harassment. So Singh studied and searched.
16: And it was finally in an analogy that someone shared with me. And the analogy they gave me was one of a wedding ring. The wedding ring has more than the intrinsic value. Like whatever you buy it for is one thing, but if you're wearing it, it means so much more to you. And it's personal, and it's a signifier of a relationship. And if you lose that wedding ring, you can't just replace it with something that's equivalent or similar or comparable. It's that particular article itself that has the meaning. And the connection they made, and this is where it clicked for me, is that the wedding ring, like the turban, is a product of a relationship of love. And so for me, the turban, I see it as a gift from my gurus. And these are the people we admire, the people that we try and emulate and live our lives in accordance with their teachings. Mm-hmm.
17: Would you share, I mean, I'm going to ask you in one sentence to summarize your entire faith tradition, but can you mention for me some of those core principles?
16: Sure. Yeah, the core principles as I would identify them are oneness, love, service, justice, integrity.
17: Oneness is maybe the one that's the least easy to deduce just from the word. So how would you define that?
16: Within the Sikh worldview, the teaching, and it's the first teaching we learn as Sikhs, and it's the first teaching my parents learned and that I've learned and my kids have learned, it's the belief that all of the world is interconnected through a single force. The essential point is, if everything is equally divine, then who are we to judge?
15: Since discovering that wedding ring analogy that helped things click into place, Singh's challenge has been to figure out how to see his visible Sikh identity as a blessing, not a burden, each time it provokes unkindness in others. His initial instinct is often to deflect with humor.
16: A lot of the times, I'll put on my Texas accent, which I...
17: Can we hear it?
16: Oh my God. Yeah.
17: If I say... Go back to where you came from.
16: Oh, thank you. I'd love to go back to Texas. I haven't really used it so much in the last few decades, but
17: you really did shed it pretty well. Yeah, that's great.
16: Yeah.
17: So there's humor on the one to sort of like gently invite people to interrogate exactly what they're saying, and the assumptions that they're making.
16: And it's also a safety mechanism. Like it's let me cut the tension rather than escalating it and leave you confused while I walk away and go enjoy my life. And I don't feel any type of compunction about that.
17: Sometimes you choose to engage further, try to have a conversation. Would you tell us about the time you were running and the two young black men called out to you?
16: Yeah, I mean, there are occasions where it feels like it's worth stopping. It all depends on context, and you sort of develop a sense of when it might actually be worthwhile to engage. But there was one day I was running home from my office at NYU, going up the West Side Highway. It was part of my marathon training route. I was wearing my sneakers, my running shorts, my T-shirt, and my turban. And I had my headphones in, but I could hear just enough. I could hear someone yell out "Osama" with a few colorful adjectives, and they yelled it out a few times. And I at first ignored them, but I felt like I should say something that would potentially lead to something productive. And at first, he tried to. He just said sorry, and my inner dad came out, and I was like, let's have a quick conversation. This won't be that easy to just dismiss me. And the conversation was probably less than 30 seconds. You know, at first, I said a couple of things along the lines of why it was messed up and why it hurt, and then I said something like, you know, it's sensitive, right? Like you don't want to lecture someone, you want to invite them in. And so I said something like, you know, perhaps you've experienced this kind of racism too, and you know what it feels like. And you know, I didn't say you should know better, but I just invited him to reflect on how his experience might connect with mine. And that's when the sympathy turned to empathy. Like I saw his eyes register what I was saying, and it just turned into sincerity. And he was like, I'm so sorry. And that was it. Like, that's all I needed. Like, I felt good about the outcome, and he felt better. I mean, he said thank you, and I said thank you. Like, that's not how these exchanges usually go. And I turned around and kept running. And it was just the simple difference of stopping to talk to one another and listen to one another that, I mean, I would have been annoyed the rest of my run. It would have ruined the rest of my run. I probably would have been annoyed that evening as I went to bed, and it changed my day, right? Mm-hmm. Like it was a great outcome. And I don't think every encounter goes that way. And I don't think everyone should stop and engage people who are being hurtful, in that way. But in this moment, it was a It felt like, again, it's this feeling of, and this is what I think the attempt to live by one's principles really invites. It's the difference between walking away from these moments feeling upset versus feeling like I handled this in the way that I would have liked to. Hmm. And that creates a different kind of inner peace.
17: Simranjit Singh is executive director of the Aspen Institute's Religion and Society Program. He's author of the new book, The Light We Give, How Sikh Wisdom Can Transform Your Life. Thank you so much for your time today. I appreciate it.
16: Thank you. Thank you. Great to be with you.
17: Like Simranjit Singh, Justin McLean also has brown skin and wears a visible symbol of his faith. But the encounters he has in public tend to be very different.
12: People might say, for instance, so you're wearing a cross. Do you believe in Jesus? And I'm able to share that. And I love when people want to talk to me about Jesus or about matters of faith.
17: When you encounter a stranger wearing a Christian symbol, what split-second assumptions do you make about that person? And how does that response, on a sort of gut level, compare to the way you perceive someone in a turban or headscarf? This is Top of Mind. I'm Julie Rose.
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12: Within Catholicism, there's no requirement, at least for lay Catholics, to have a visible or outward expression of faith.
17: Justin McLean is a Catholic educator and author in the Washington, D.C. area.
12: I choose to wear a cross or a crucifix and typically my rosary on my belt loop so that somebody seeing that can hopefully draw his or her mind to Christ.
17: He relishes the reactions he gets in public.
12: I have a lot of very funny encounters, and they happen relatively frequently. And that is when an employee of an organization who perhaps can't openly evangelize or so forth, sort of leans in and says something of faith. Once in a governmental facility, I walked up to the desk in order to receive some help with something, and the person noticed my cross and sort of leaned in and said, "Merry Christmas." And I just had to sort of laugh to myself because the person, you know, gave me a certain look that I knew that perhaps this person can't always express this. And I said right back, "Merry Christmas." There are many moments like that I have in which somebody feels perhaps a connection there that encourages the person to offer some manifestation of faith. Mm-hmm. And again, it's all with goodwill.
17: McLean's decision to wear a crucifix and rosary beads to be visibly Catholic developed from his conversion to the faith, or really reconversion.
12: I was raised Catholic. My parents were both converts to Catholicism. I was that student in school who questioned everything and really looked for the errors in doctrine that I was certain were there within Catholicism. And I asked those difficult questions. And I eventually drifted away from my faith. I stopped attending Mass. I was no longer really even identifying as a Catholic. I simply didn't take my faith as seriously. I was consumed by materialism and and the world and all these distracting things. And 9/11 happened when I was in college. It was right at the beginning of my sophomore year at the University of Maryland. I didn't personally know anybody who passed during 9/11, but just seeing the magnitude of death and destruction and evil that occurred on that day, for me, that was a wake-up call about the shortness and brevity and futility of life. So over the next few years, I started going to the Catholic Student Center there at the University of Maryland, and I came to know a good and holy priest, Father Bill Byrne, and Father Bill invited people to embrace their faith joyfully. So at first I discerned that that was to the priesthood, and I was accepted into the seminary, and I spent an academic year there. And although I later discerned that I was called to marriage and family life, that year was still monumentally important for me because it was a time of growing in my faith and continually opening myself up to what God wanted me to do. So faith is instrumental in my life and within my family. My wife and I, her name is Bernadette, take very seriously our faith life within our home. And we encourage the sacramental life and prayer, and we center our lives on that.
15: And the crucifix he wears on his belt loop helps him to keep Jesus Christ always in mind.
12: So no matter what we may encounter from one day to the next, we have that faith in the risen Lord. So a crucifix is a reminder that life features suffering, but likewise that we attach that suffering to the cross, that Jesus helps us to carry the cross, that we are not in this alone, so to speak.
15: Do you feel like you have to behave in a certain way because you are wearing those emblems?
12: I definitely do. And one example is that I always have a rosary hanging from my rearview mirror. And I'm literally a driving representation of the Catholic faith. So I have to make sure to drive carefully. And if I accidentally slightly veer into someone's lane, or you know, might get a blast of the horn or so forth, or somebody veers into my lane, I'm not really in a position to say anything unkind or offer any sort of inappropriate gesture, because then that person might say, that person is acting in that inappropriate way, yet he has a rosary hanging from his mirror. Is that how all Catholics are? That's just one example.
15: McLean says the reaction from other people to his cross and rosary beads has never been negative or threatening, certainly not like it might be if you were wearing a turban. But he says just being openly religious at all feels kind of risky right now, as Christian church membership declines and more Americans identify as having no religious affiliation.
12: I've heard of late of friends and associates being denied promotions, and the tone noticeably changed within their particular workplace when their religious convictions as Catholics and as other Christians were known, that all of a sudden there was a much higher scrutiny for perhaps the slightest infraction that previously would have gone overlooked.
15: But despite any risk it may carry, McLean encourages other Christians to make their faith visible.
12: Because of two reasons. The first is the effect that it has on the wearer. You know, when you put on your cross in the morning, or if you glance in the mirror and see that you're wearing the cross, right, I'm a disciple of Jesus. I need to make sure to act like it. So there's the personal impact that it has, and also the impact on others in terms of inviting others to consider, wow, this person is proud of Jesus. He or she is wearing this outward sign of faith. Maybe I could look deeper into what it means to be a Christian and who Jesus is and what it means to be a follower of Jesus.
15: Justin McLean is a veteran Catholic educator in K-12 schools in the D.C. area, and he's author of several books, including Called to Teach, Daily Inspiration for Catholic Educators. Now, he has chosen to be obviously religious. Asma Yudin felt forced to choose the opposite.
0: Somehow my wearing this scarf is not just about me anymore and about my own spiritual quest or even about my community. It's now become a political symbol. And I think the more I sort of like really kind of carried that weight with me, that's what ultimately I think led to my stopping wearing it.
1: I'm Julie Rose. This is Top of Mind.

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5: Asma Uddin grew up Muslim in Miami, Florida. Her parents immigrated from Pakistan.
6: My dad had the entire Quran memorized, and he used to recite it every morning. You know, he was also a major community leader, like in the city of Miami and actually outside of Miami as well, in various states across the nation, where he was, as a civil engineer, like designing mosques, as a successful civil engineer, funding the building of these mosques, running the Sunday school, teaching at the Sunday school. He was leading the prayers in Ramadan, the night prayers that generally require someone who has the entire Quran memorized. And so I really grew up not just in a space where it was like very spiritual, but also very like religiously learned and also like had this very public presence.
5: And yet she says the women in her family, her mother, her sister, her cousins, did not wear the hijab. That's the head covering that many Muslims consider obligatory for women and teenaged girls.
6: You know, I think that a lot of misconceptions around women who wear headscarves is that it was somehow forced on them by their father. And I'm just like, well, that certainly was like in our home. It was like he had every reason to want us to wear it, but I never got that pressure or anything.
5: Uddin chose to start covering her head when she went to college.
6: It was something that my older sister, who's 4 years older than me, had started, I think, when I was still in high school. And I had just sort of set it as this goal that when I get to college is sort of like a nice, clean starting point. I'm going to start wearing the headscarf.
5: She wanted Islam to be a prominent part of her adult identity. She was drawn to the sense of sisterhood among Muslim women who wore the hijab on campus at the University of Miami, where she enrolled. And she wanted to deepen her relationship with God.
6: The aspect of like, this is required of you and like to be a good Muslim. And I was very keen on being a good Muslim because I was just someone who was always drawn to my religion, always felt like I was in conversation with God. And so I wanted to do it because I wanted to please God.
5: She wore the head covering for 7 years through her undergraduate studies and law school. But toward the end of that time, 9/11 happened. By that point, her commitment to wearing hijab had begun to waver.
6: My mom wasn't terribly keen about my wearing it. So I was dealing with that resistance as well. But the big one for me was the fact that the same community that I had mentioned before that had kind of adopted the headscarf and was the reason I had begun to think of this to begin with was very, I found over time, consistently pretty hypocritical about it in the sense that they kind of saw it as a sign of being really devout. But then I also simultaneously kind of saw them backbiting about women and girls who didn't wear it. And that to me just was like really fundamentally just sort of problematic where I was like, you can't do that. Like, I'm pretty sure saying really mean things about people or judging others for not wearing it or not wearing it to your liking, to like, you know, the way that you think is proper. I'm pretty sure that's way worse in the eyes of God than whether or not you're wearing a scarf on your head. And then post 9/11, I think like it started to get pretty uncomfortable because I think it's now become a political symbol. So now if you're going to go out, even if you need to go to the grocery store or a quick run and you're wearing a headscarf, like you're really kind of out there, not just as yourself, but as a political spokesperson. And so everything I did or said kind of mattered on this like bigger national and global scale.
5: It became a burden, it sounds like.
6: Absolutely became a burden.
5: And a threat to her safety. Muslim women wearing the hijab were harassed and assaulted in the days and weeks after 9/11. Uddin spoke with a prominent Muslim scholar who assured her she could stop wearing the hijab and still be a good Muslim. because the political situation had undermined the intent of the commandment.
6: And so I think that moment where I just realized finally that I could let go of this thing that had just become bigger and bigger burden over the years and like still be a really good Muslim, if I could be a better one, because I could now focus on the spiritual component. I really had gotten to a point where I felt like wearing it was taking me further away from God than as opposed to drawing me closer. And I'm like, if it's no longer serving the function that it's supposed to serve and then for which I had adopted it, then why am I even wearing it, right?
5: So did you resent at all that you were forced to make this decision?
6: Yeah, absolutely.
5: It's been 15 years now. Eudine has become a prominent scholar of religious liberty in the U.S. She's a visiting law professor at Catholic University of America and a fellow in the Religion and Society program at the Aspen Institute. One of her books is called When Islam is Not a Religion. The title references the fact that since 9/11, it's become common for American lawmakers and lawyers to argue that Islam is not a religion, that it's a political ideology.
6: And therefore, one, doesn't get the same protections that religion does, but then also is something that we can stamp out, but we can resist. And so suddenly, if a woman working at a Disney restaurant wants, this is an actual case, wants to be able to wear a headscarf as part of her uniform, suddenly that woman's request is part and parcel of a global agenda to take over Western democracy, as opposed to just this woman wanting to wear a headscarf.
5: Disney settled the case with that restaurant employee and has in recent years begun allowing workers who are Sikh or Muslim to deviate from its strictly prescribed Disney look. Many other employers have faced similar complaints and have generally had to accommodate religious garb. Abercrombie & Fitch was sued for rejecting a job applicant who wore a hijab to the interview. That case went all the way to the U.S. Supreme Court, which ruled in favor of the Muslim woman who applied for the job. The history of restricting religious clothing in America might surprise you, says Asma Eudine.
6: You know, the earlier instances had to do with nuns wearing habits. This country had many years of sort of rampant and fierce anti-Catholicism, where there were, you know, riots and mobs in the streets, like churches and homes being burned down. And of course, legal measures as well. A lot of them are actually geared toward schools and trying to stop the influence of Catholicism and Catholic leaders in a public school setting, whether it be deciding which version of the Bible was being read, whether it be to prevent nuns wearing habits from being public school teachers, because that was considered kind of like this Catholic way of influencing these impressionable young minds. And so these anti-religious garb statutes were on the books for across the nation, and currently are still on the books in just one state, in Pennsylvania. But it's only been a few years since they were repealed in places like Oregon and Nebraska.
5: Today, the issue has most often come up in the context of Sikhs and Muslims looking to serve in the military or work in law enforcement. And Eudine says the courts have allowed some restrictions on religious clothing.
6: There's two reasons why there will be resistance. And one of them is that there's like this issue of morale and uniformity, that like being uniform is like pretty core to like what we're trying to do here. And so therefore, as men in the military, you have to cut their hair short. But if you're suddenly allowed to grow really long and to grow a really long beard, then that's something that's taking away from this uniformity requirement, which then also impacts the morale. And the second concern there is that this also has to do with safety concerns. So in the context of the Muslim man in the Navy, it was like, well, there's like this gas mask, you should be able to fit over your head properly. And if you have this beard, it won't fit properly. So these are all, I think, legitimate and even compelling sort of rationales, right? But the law requires the sort of like this extra kind of narrow tailoring, as it's called in the law, to make sure that the

0: look at the comments sections on like different articles, even in places like the New York Times. You know, for example, there was a case in 2015 involving a Muslim woman in a headscarf who challenged the Abercrombie and Fitch look policy. And that case went to the Supreme Court and she won. So again, not a lot of success legally in these things, but then you see some of the commentary there is absolutely like, well, why does she need to wear this? And like, you know, this is just, you know, fundamentally kind of like makes me uncomfortable when I see these people wearing it.
1: Are legal protections really all that helpful if people wearing religious clothing have to contend with fear, disgust, or dismissal when they're in public? America is a religiously diverse nation, and ostensibly proud to be so. It's enshrined in our Bill of Rights. But does that diversity undermine national unity? The government of France thinks so. It bans conspicuous religious symbols, hijabs in particular, in public schools and athletic competitions and many other public places. French authorities argue these things are divisive and contrary to the nation's secular identity. Asma Yudin would like to believe that a nation can be united by its religious diversity.
0: Being publicly visible with our religious symbols like ties us together because we have something else that we share that connects us. And that is our sort of respect for and love and an appreciation for the role of religion tied to our ideas of what is our purpose in this world, what are our duties to a higher being often. And it's so core to who people are that if you allow sort of this flourishing of authenticity and like the full sort of like diversity of that expression, then you have a space that is just vibrant and allows us to learn from each other and to connect at a level that's just beyond sort of like the superficial.
1: Asma Yudin is an attorney specializing in religious liberty. Her books include When Islam is Not a Religion and The Politics of Vulnerability. If it's possible for a society of religious people from different faiths to be united by their shared belief in something bigger, why is the opposite so often the case?
2: In part because people are so convinced that their religious community, their religious beliefs are the right ones and perhaps the only ones.
1: This is Diana Eck from Harvard Divinity.
2: You know, we have a constitution that guarantees freedom of religion, freedom of religious practice, but we may respond to people rather differently as Jews or Christians or Muslims than we do as co-citizens in the kind of democratic republic we have.
1: Eck is the founder of the Pluralism Project at Harvard University, which studies religious diversity in America. And she says pluralism is the key to religion uniting rather than dividing.
2: I think what really makes a difference is a kind of engagement. Pluralism isn't just diversity, because we know that diversity is just a fact of our society. It's not just tolerance, because we realize that that there are many situations in which our ability to simply ignore the fact that we're different puts us in jeopardy of really losing the fundamental fabric of relationship that's part of our culture. And also that pluralism isn't just watering everyone's beliefs down to some lowest common denominator, but actually realizing that we need to know one more about one another in order to live together as co-citizens, whether it's in, you know, Houston, Texas, or in Boston, or, you know, in Oklahoma City.
1: One way to approach diversity of religious views as our communities get more diverse is for everybody to say, okay, you do your thing, I'll do my thing, nobody force their thing on anybody else, we'll just all kind of do our faith in our own corners. Tolerance, I guess you could call that.
2: Yeah.
1: What effect does that have in a community?
2: It's a pretty thin foundation, actually. I mean, tolerance is good in a general sense, but tolerance won't take us very far when we're really encountering, coming up against the diversities that are ours today. And one of the things that the Pluralism Project has started to study and make case studies of are the ways in which these religious differences pose real dilemmas for city councils, for schools, for legislatures. These are not things you can just sort of paste over and say we're all different and so what? Because those differences are consequential.
1: Give an example, would you?
2: I mean, case studies include

0: include what can you wear at work, for example. Can a Muslim woman go to work wearing her headscarf or her hijab? Does she have to wear, a pizza company hat over it or something like that? What about turbans on a hard hat job? What about the fact that for a number of years the taxi drivers at the Minneapolis-St. Paul airport would not, because they were Somali Muslims, they would not carry passengers who had alcohol. So whose problem is that? Is it the airport authority? Is it the taxi association? It certainly is the passengers' issue.
1: Mm-hmm.
0: So, there are these ways in which our traditions collide in a way. And we need to be able to negotiate that and understand it.
1: So let's pick one of those and describe a helpful way of tackling that, where everybody's religious beliefs. I mean, what's the goal really, that everybody feels respected and heard?
0: I think respect and heard is certainly one, that understood and recognized as people whose religious beliefs actually do matter. And I think the turban is a good example, because it's not just a hat. It's not just something that you can take off and put the hard hat on, or that you can take off readily when you're going through the security line at the airport. It is a religious garment. And so part of the way of dealing with that is to dialogue, and the dialogues between security agencies and airport officials and Sikhs have been profuse in recent years, and also the dialogue between the armed forces that for a long time was unable to see that that Sikhs could serve in the armed forces with their turban and do an effective job. And so now, as after years of going through this, Sikhs are allowed to serve as army officers. But it is one step at a time.
1: Is it ever a situation where the person with the religious beliefs or religious practices has to give up a little bit of their, adherence?
0: It certainly is. And what they have to give up is, sort of depends. I mean, I gave the example of the Minneapolis airport.
1: Right.
0: That went through a number of negotiations that were set up among all the interested parties, and eventually the Somali taxi drivers lost, and they had to either go to a job fair and find a different kind of job, or go to the back of the line every time an alcohol-carrying passenger turned up at the front of the line. So it was not an easy situation. And it was one, and as with many of these, that raises a lot of questions that don't necessarily have to do with the workplace, that have to do with the general feeling, even in a city like Minneapolis, of why are all these Somalis here to begin with? So I think some of it comes down to America's long sort of getting used to the idea that we are a multi-ethnic country that has, over the last 50 years since the 1965 Immigration Act, had significant immigration from Chinese, Filipino, South Asian, Indian, Vietnamese, Korean, Pakistani, Cambodian, Hmong. I mean, people that in many parts of America, folks are just waking up to the fact that they're here. Hmm. And they have religious commitments and religious traditions and beliefs.
1: So where does it happen? Like, what does pluralism look like in a neighborhood?
0: It looks like people who have developed a sense of neighborness that is not necessarily inclusive, but that takes account of the fact of difference, because living with difference is basically our future. And so it might mean that there is a interfaith association that develops to have a blood drive in response to some civic tragedy, or it might mean standing in solidarity with one another at a time when something has happened and there's a, you know, a shooting in the Pittsburgh synagogue or at Mother Emanuel Church, that there are times when people come together as human beings across the lines of faith. And it might also mean that that sort of what we call the interfaith infrastructure is something that has developed, and it has developed in cities and towns all over the country. These are the sort of local workshops of civic engagement.
1: Diana Eck is the founder and director of the Pluralism Project at Harvard University. Let's circle back to Simranjeet Singh, the Sikh author, for one final note about this idea of religious groups standing up for one another in a pluralistic society. Singh was a senior in high school when the 9/11 terror attacks happened. Images of Osama bin Laden and Al-Qaeda in turbans and robes, invoking extreme ideas of Islam, fueled a wave of anti-Muslim hate across America. Muslims were attacked on the street, their businesses and mosques vandalized. The threats extended to anyone who looked or sounded like they might be from the Middle East, and that included turban-wearing Sikhs. Simranjeet Singh's family in Texas started getting anonymous death threats on the phone. They stayed home from work and school for 2 weeks. Each night, they'd dial into a conference call with other Sikhs around the country.
2: And the leaders would report out who had been attacked, what their condition was, how they were doing, how their community was doing overall. And then after we would get that report out, then we would move into, well, what should we do to ensure safety? And I listened to them come to the conclusion that, you know, it would be easier for us to deflect the hate to another place. It would be honest, technically, to say, you know, we're not those guys, and let us tell you where those guys are instead. Hmm. So those were enticing propositions, I think, especially because it would create immediate safety for us. Right? Like, we wouldn't have to run the risk of walking down the street and getting attacked, or at least it wouldn't be as risky. But in that context, and even now, it was clear that ethically it wasn't the right thing to do, to throw another community under the bus. And strategically, it wasn't the right thing, because if you deflect hate rather than confronting it, it's just going to come back for you around the corner. Mm. And so we made that, as a community, we made that decision that we would stand in solidarity with Muslims in a context of rising Islamophobia. And so in those moments of difficulty, when you feel the pull to create safety, to push hate elsewhere, and potentially put other people in harm's way, that the actual decision to live with integrity and to welcome the risk it's a tough one, but it's one that feels really important to practice.
1: And Singh knew what solidarity looked like. He'd had coaches and friends stand up for him at school and on the playing field when his Sikh identity was challenged. In his memoir, The Light We Give, there's a story from adolescence that is still vivid in his mind. Singh's competitive soccer team had traveled to Austin for a match.
2: And after a play, the kid on another team, the opponent, when the ref wasn't looking, came and tackled me, slide tackled me. I went down and, you know, he yelled a couple of slurs at me. And they were nasty. I was ready to fight him. And I started to, and then one of my teammates came over. And he was probably the other only religious minority on our team. He was Mormon. And he popped up and he said, "I heard that and I got this." And I didn't know what he meant, but I got this. But he like pulled my shoulder back so that I wouldn't engage. And he started fighting the guy. And like, you know, we might look at that and be like, well, violence is not the answer. And sure. But there was something really, I mean, we ended up both getting kicked out of the game, red cards. We ended up, you know, sitting on the sideline. But usually when we lost, we would be super upset, and the rides home from games out of town would be long. But this time it was really different. Like, I was so touched by his willingness to stand up for me. And I think he probably, in the same spirit that I feel real pain when I see other people being discriminated against, because I know what that feels like. I've been on the wrong side of it. He must have felt the same thing. Like he probably knows what it's like to be on the outside looking in, and mm-hmm. people saying all sorts of things to him. And so his willing to step up and take action, even though he wasn't being directly affected, putting himself out to help me in a moment, and was yeah. willing to fight for me, literally. Like that was a super powerful moment for me.
1: Witnessing his community make the decision to stand with America's Muslims after 9/11 deepened Singh's own commitment to being visibly Sikh, to continue wearing his turban, regardless of the risks. And importantly, it inspired him to embrace a role, a spiritual calling almost, as an educator of others, to lean into those moments when someone responds to his appearance with fear or ignorance as a chance for understanding.
2: The challenge of our society today is we are so unwilling to see people for who they are that we rely on these flattened stereotypes, and so that we can quickly make our judgments, put them in a box, and let it go. Mm-hmm. The way that I've looked at it, and I know this isn't true for everyone, but for me, the opportunity to help someone see something new in a single encounter, like that's a gift. Mm-hmm. And it doesn't necessarily have to change their lives or fix them forever or fix me forever or fix all the problems of the world. But like, it's that incremental step towards progress together that, like, if it takes 30 seconds to do that, that's 30 seconds well spent. And so I don't mind that role at all. And what I really would love for people to learn how to do, and it's something I'm learning how to do as well, is to honor each other. Like for the people that we are rather than who we assume each other to be.
1: Simranjeet Singh knows he may be the only Sikh a person ever meets. If you are also a religious minority, you can probably relate. I've had that experience, being the only member of my faith at work or in a community setting. And like Singh, I've generally welcomed questions because I'd rather people see me, not a flattened stereotype. But I also don't wear any visible symbols of my faith, so people don't stop me on the street like they do Singh. And I've wondered, what is the best way to start that conversation when I encounter someone who's so unfamiliar, they trigger some bias in me? Is it really okay to walk up to someone and ask to know more? Here's what Singh says.
2: I think it starts with curiosity, the willingness to open oneself up to other people's experiences. That's listening. That's asking. That's approaching other people with humility. And I found that, you know, when your intention is animated by curiosity, sincere curiosity, that other people open up to you. They can see that. We live now in a culture where it's not always clear where and when it's appropriate to ask people questions about their lives. And so it's important that one be sensitive to what they're asking of other people to share about themselves and their communities and their experiences. But I think when you find the right opportunity, whatever form it may take, you know, you might find someone who enjoys and is willing to engage with you. You might find a book or a movie that helps open your eyes. But I think seeking those out, as opposed to being passive and waiting for them to fall in your lap, is a really important practice in terms of cultivating that curiosity and helping to open yourselves up to others.
1: Top of Mind is a BYU Radio podcast. Today's episode was produced by me, James Hoops, and Elizabeth Miller. We had music and sound design by Christian Mocatel and Mitchell Towsley. 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That will help other people find us and feel the power of thinking again. I'm Julie Rose. We'll talk soon.
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1: 30 minutes. BBC News with Roisin Hasty. President Trump says the US is again hitting Iran very hard and will continue to do so as hostilities escalate. The US military confirmed it was striking Iran for a third successive night. Iranian media acknowledged explosions in several locations. Kashai Jonadi is from BBC Persian.
9: There has been heavy explosions reported in Iran's southern coasts on both sides of the Strait of Hormuz, Bandar Abbas, Chabahar, Larak, Konarak. These are the cities, port cities, which have been under attack, as well as the islands, including Kish Island, which is a free port and it's a major tourist destination. At the same time, the IRGC has been reporting that Iran's air defenses have managed to down a U.S. Reaper drone.
1: The Defense Ministry in the United Arab Emirates says Iranian cruise missiles have hit Emirati tankers in the Strait of Hormuz, killing one Indian crew member. Ukraine says Russia has launched a fresh round of ballistic missile strikes on the capital Kyiv, sending residents into air raid shelters. Initial reports say cars and warehouses have been set on fire. On Monday, Ukraine, along with nine Western allies, agreed to jointly develop new air defences against ballistic missiles. Ukraine's President Volodymyr Zelensky explained the move at a news conference.
10: Right now in Ukraine, it happens that we do not have missiles to shoot down ballistics. This is a fact, and this is the truth. That is exactly why we have started a new anti-ballistic program, which includes coordination of the political, governmental, and industrial dimensions, and which can provide mass anti-ballistic weapons, systems, and missiles for them.
1: The younger sister of the US Senator Lindsey Graham has been appointed as his temporary replacement after his sudden death at the age of 71. Darlene Graham Nordone was introduced at a news conference by South Carolina's Governor Henry McMaster.
11: Today, under the law, it's my duty to name someone to serve in the place of this irresistible man, this irreplaceable man, this extraordinary man. For the remainder of his term, Lindsey took care of his little sister in years long departed. It's my honor to ask his little sister to finish his work for him now.
1: A judge in the U.S. has voided a legal agreement between President Trump and federal agencies that granted him immunity from tax audits after his private tax information had been leaked. The U.S. District Judge Kathleen Williams said the suit had been filed for an improper purpose. The agreements also allowed for the creation of a now-abandoned anti-weaponization.
12: Welcome to an hour of storytelling on BYU Radio. A little time for you and your family to gather around and